0: Bullets of a burger restaurant in Forest Chase before filming a woman in a cubicle using his phone. Detectives say the woman followed the man as he left before contacting police. He was taken into custody a short time later. The Wattle Grove man is facing one count of using an optical surveillance device to record a private activity. He's due in court later this month. The eSafety Commissioner is calling on online gaming platforms to strengthen their protections against child exploitation and violent extremist content. A report by eSafety found significant differences and gaps in child safety measures on major platforms including Roblox, Fortnite, Minecraft and Steam. Commissioner Julie Inman-Grant says simple measures like age assurance are still not up to standard.
1: They're introducing new services like dating services and shopping where the primary demographic is 8 to 13 and they're allowing adults to intermingle. I mean, what could possibly go wrong there? These platforms started as digital playgrounds for kids, and they've allowed adults to be able to infiltrate.
0: WA's Department of Water and Environmental Regulation has accepted criticism of its management of contaminated sites across the state. Pip Waller has more.
2: A report from WA's Auditor General has found significant failings in the department's handling of potentially contaminated sites. It found more than 1,200 sites had been waiting more than 5 years for additional follow-up, with at least 700 of them assigned to people who no longer worked for the department. The report found 110 of those sites were deemed a high priority. It also found issues with the department's application systems, including a lack of system integration and weak data validation. A spokesperson for the department says it accepts its processes could be further strengthened with reforms to its internal procedures underway.
0: The United Nations Secretary General has expressed his concerns about an attempted hijacking of a plane flying from Dubai to Tel Aviv. Israeli Prime Minister Benjamin Netanyahu says investigations suggest the Omani pilot who stabbed his co-pilot and tried to take over the Fly Dubai flight had undergone radical indoctrination. The man suspected of carrying out the attack has been transferred to the United Arab Emirates. UN spokesperson Stefan Dujarric says Antonio Guterres is relieved that a tragedy has been averted.
3: The Secretary General strongly condemns any act that places civilian lives and the safety of civilian aviation at risk. The Secretary General is grateful to all the authorities concerned for ensuring the safety of our passengers and for conducting their investigation.
0: The family of Renee Good, who was fatally shot by US immigration officers in Minneapolis earlier this year, has filed two lawsuits against the Trump administration and immigration enforcement. Here's the BBC's Tom Bateman.
4: Renee Good's family has filed two civil lawsuits against the Trump administration, one alleging wrongful death, the other alleging a conspiracy to interfere with civil rights, namely through the mass deportation campaign the lawsuit says targeted Hispanic and Somali communities and aimed to silence anyone who tried to protest. It names senior figures in the administration, including the then Homeland Security Secretary Kristi Noem and Mr. Trump's Deputy Chief of Staff Stephen Miller, as well as Jonathan Ross, the agent that shot Ms. Good. The mother of three was killed at the wheel of her car. The Trump administration claimed the agent acted to stop an imminent threat by Ms. Good to kill or harm him using her vehicle.
0: Western Australia's weather: showers and thunderstorms over the interior northern goldfields, inland Gascoyne and the inland northern central west district. Possible heavy falls through the northern goldfields, south interior and inland Gascoyne. A chance of an afternoon shower over the Kimberley. For Perth today, sunny with light winds, heading for a forecast top of 24 degrees. Tomorrow, sunny with light winds, another top of 24 after an overnight low of 10. Right now in the city, it's 13.9. 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It's 8:05.
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10: And our first article appears on pages 8 and 9 of today's West Australian newspaper under the headline, "I Don't Deserve to Die Like This." Passengers reveal chaos on board hijacked flight that plunged 5,000 metres in minutes as heroic captain stabbed while wrestling co-pilot. And it's been written by David M. Helpfinger, Aaron Boxerman, Natan Oddenheimer, Adam Rascon and Thomas Fuller of the New York Times. At first, it seemed like turbulence. Then, like something worse than merely rough air, on the flight on Wednesday from Dubai to Tel Aviv. "The plane just started going up and down," said Martal Zola, a passenger on the Fly Dubai plane. "Soon," she said, "we started hearing screams. The shouts were coming from near the cockpit. We tried to be cool for our kids," another passenger, Adam Polovnik, said. But then the bottom dropped out. The plane, a 737, nosedived at a sickening angle. Overhead bins popped open and luggage flew out. Passengers shrieked and prayed. Many were adamant they were about to die. What is clear so far is that there was a bloody clash in the cockpit, miles above the desert of Saudi Arabia, and that intervention by passengers and crew members saved the day. It was also undeniable that the roughly 170 people aboard endured minutes of mortal terror. The Israeli embassy in Canberra confirmed on Thursday that among those passengers were two Australian citizens. The Australian named them as Sydney's Stephen and Carol Moss, whose family were originally behind fashion chain Katie's. Stephen's father, Sam Moss, an Auschwitz survivor, co-founded Katie's in the 1950s before selling it to the Coles Myer Group in 1984. The Mosses were aboard when one of the plane's pilots had attacked the other and was apparently trying to crash the plane, according to Israeli officials and passengers. Authorities in the United Arab Emirates, where the flight originated, and Saudi Arabia, where the aircraft touched down, have not confirmed that. The plane plunged so sharply that the passengers, nearly all of them Israeli, felt pinned to their seats. "You couldn't move," one passenger, Hila Gaya, told Khan, Israel's public broadcaster. "You were sucked downward." She turned to her two daughters and partner and told them she loved them. Olmog Itali, another passenger, told Israel's Channel 12, "The plane kept stabilising and then dropping again for several long seconds. Flight 1073 dropped more than 17,000 feet in less than 2 minutes, according to data from Flight Radar 24. It sent a general emergency signal, then a signal of unlawful interference, and then a general emergency signal again. It abruptly reversed course over northern Saudi Arabia near the Jordanian border. "In my head, I said, I'm so screwed, I don't deserve to die like this," Peleg Atali, a 16-year-old passenger, said. Amid the panic, a number of men rushed to the cockpit, where they found one pilot badly injured and overcame his attacker, the co-pilot, who was wielding a knife, witnesses said. Israeli Prime Minister Benjamin Netanyahu said the injured pilot, Indian national Captain Smit Makar, had been stabbed but had managed to open the cockpit door.
11: Asaf Rajwan, a passenger on the flight, told reporters that he and five other passengers acted on instinct, entering the cockpit and subduing the pilot-turned-attacker. "We neutralised him very quickly," he said. When they opened the cockpit, there was a lot of blood, another passenger, Miriam Oyahan, told Israel's I-24 News. Video from the episode shows two bloodied men lying on the floor panels, one shirtless and the other wearing what appears to be a pilot's uniform. Shota Musayev, a passenger who is trained as a dentist, said he had treated the wounded pilot mid-air, including for severe wounds to his head and cuts on his fingers. Mr. Musayev said he and another passenger also tied the attacker's hands with headphone cables used to access in-flight entertainment. He said it was not immediately clear if the blood on the attacker's body was his own or another person's. Two pilots sitting just in front of him in the passenger cabin went to the cockpit, took control of the plane and landed it safely, Mr. Rajwan said. A Fly Dubai spokesperson said only that there had been an altercation on the flight deck and that crew members on aboard had secured the aircraft. One of our fears was that we didn't know where we would land, Mr. Rajwan said. There was only desert below us. The plane landed at Tabuk, Saudi Arabia, where passengers disembarked, some of them in blood-stained clothing, and waited for a replacement aircraft sent by Fly Dubai to take them onward to Tel Aviv. By Wednesday night, local time, all the passengers had arrived safely in Israel. Israeli officials said on Wednesday that much about the traumatic flight remained unclear, including why a pilot would have tried to crash the plane, and whether it was specifically an attack on Israelis, as many people in Israel, including some in the government, quickly concluded. Three Israeli security officials said the co-pilot believed to have carried out the attack was an Omani national. The Omani Foreign Ministry declined to immediately comment. The Fly Dubai spokesperson urged all parties to refrain from premature speculation while authorities gather the facts. The airline later said it was suspending all flights to and from Israel pending an investigation of the episode. Mr. Netanyahu praised heroic pilot Mr. Machkar, who had been identified as the stabbing victim. Despite being stabbed and seriously injured, he fought back, resisted, opened the cockpit door and enabled passengers and crew to overpower the attacker, preventing a catastrophic mid-air disaster, Mr. Netanyahu said. The Indian embassy in Riyadh confirmed the pilot's identity and said in a statement that he was in hospital in Tabuk in a stable condition. Israeli Foreign Minister Gideon Saar said he had spoken with Sheikh Abdullah bin Zayed Al Nahyan, his Emirati counterpart, after the episode. In a statement, Mr. Saar's office said the two had expressed mutual determination to cooperate against extremist elements that seek to harm security. After landing at Ben-Gurion International Airport on Wednesday night, the passengers of Flight 1073 got back to the mundane tasks of airline travel. They stacked their luggage on carts before they were greeted by family members and countless popping flashbulbs and television cameras. Some began crying as they recounted the ordeal. Ms. Zola, who had been travelling with her husband and child, said she felt so relieved to be back in Israel. "Thank God we're okay," she said, her eyes filling with tears. That was I Don't Deserve to Die Like This, from pages 8 and 9 of the West.
9: And on page 19 of the World, Tennessee botches murderer's execution, an article unattributed written from Nashville. Tennessee officials tried and failed to execute a female murderer on Thursday, WA time, despite injecting her with two doses of a lethal drug. Christa Gale Pike, 50, was snoring after the injections and taken by ambulance from the prison, her lawyer said. "We have not been informed as to her condition," they said in a statement. Soon after, Tennessee Governor Bill Lee halted the one remaining execution for 2026 and ordered an investigation. Pike, 50, had been scheduled for execution earlier in the day for the killing she committed at age 18 when she and her then-boyfriend beat and fatally stabbed the 19-year-old classmate Colleen Slimmer. Pike would have been the first woman executed in Tennessee in more than 200 years. An appeals court stopped the execution just an hour before it was to start, and hours later the U.S. Supreme Court overturned that stay. Officials gave Pike two doses of pentobarbital, her lawyers said in court filings. Robin M. Maher, executive director of the Death Penalty Information Center, said what Pike experienced was singular and unparalleled. Seven other people have survived medical problems due to the execution team's failure to access a vein to administer lethal injection drugs, but no one has stayed alive after receiving the drugs used in such executions, she said. Media witnesses in a separate room said officials raised curtains to the execution chamber at 7:27 p.m., showing Pike strapped on a gurney. Pike remained awake and at one point raised her head and asked the prison officials if her arm was supposed to feel that way. By 8:26 p.m., witnesses reported that the second dose of pentobarbital had been administered. Pike continued to be heard snoring behind a closed curtain until the microphone was cut off at 8:53 p.m. At that time, there was an announcement to escort media witnesses out of the area. Tennessee Department of Corrections spokeswoman Dorinda Carter told media witnesses she was unable to immediately provide information about what happened. And that was Tennessee Butcher's murderer's execution on page 19 of The West.
11: Also on page 19 of The West, a wave of lawsuits shuts down Daredevil roller coaster blamed for deaths, another Tribune story out of Los Angeles. A roller coaster linked to more than 100 brain injuries and two deaths will permanently close.

0: Since then, more than 100 others have come forward alleging brain injuries. Last week, three lawsuits were filed against Six Flags, with claims riders had suffered catastrophic brain damage. Two people had died after riding the roller coaster since it opened in 2008, including Christopher Hawley in 2022, whose family settled a wrongful death lawsuit with Six Flags in August. Mr. Hawley's neurosurgeon likened his injuries to shaken baby syndrome. Naomi Greer Wilkinson has been in a coma since July and had brain surgery. Her visit was 6 days after Pamela Gwilan suffered a severe subdural hematoma and brain compression. A third lawsuit was filed by Michael Wilk, who said he had multiple surgeries since suffering a brain bleeding in February. A Doddrick Law Corporation said it had been contacted by about 400 people who alleged they were injured from the ride. And that was wave of lawsuits shuts down Daredevil roller coaster blamed for deaths from page 19 of The West.
1: From page 18 of The West, an unattributed article from Los Angeles. Judge rules star's alleged attacker fit for trial. A Florida woman accused of driving across the US to fire a rifle at Rihanna and ASAP Rocky's home, hitting a trailer the celebrity couple were inside and a nursery where their kids were, has been indicted by a grand jury on 14 felony counts, including attempted murder. The indictment against 36-year-old Ivana Lizette Ortiz was unsealed on Wednesday by an LA County judge. Ms. Ortiz, appearing in court wearing yellow jail clothes, spoke only to her lawyer, who entered a not guilty plea for her. The judge then ordered her held on $2.6 million bail. That's $3.7 million Australian. The move came a day after another judge ruled that Ms. Ortiz was mentally competent to stand trial over the alleged attack on March 8. The secret grand jury proceedings were held as Ms. Ortiz had months of psychiatric evaluation. Jurors returned their indictment on June 18, but it was kept secret for 3 months until the judge ruled on her competency. And that was Judge Rules, Star's alleged attacker, fit for trial, from page 18.
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0: First story in business today, though, is from page 35 of the West Australian. Linus rolls dice on billion-dollar Brazil bet. A rare earths giant lobs takeover for Ionic Clay Play by Daniel Newell. Linus Rare Earths is spreading its wings to South America with a near billion-dollar deal that will hand it the largest known ionic clay rare earths resource outside of China. Perth-based miner on Thursday revealed it will buy out ASX-listed Meteoric Resources and its flagship Caldera project in Brazil under a binding scheme implementation deed. Caldera will contribute about 802,000 tonnes of magnet rare earths, oxides, neodymium and praseodymium, and 41,000 tonnes of dysprosium and terbium oxides over the life of the mine. The Gina Reinhardt-backed Linus said ore from Caldera, covering 192 square kilometres in the mining region of Minas Gerais state, could be integrated into its downstream processing base in Malaysia. Linus said it would also study the potential to develop local downstream operations in line with Brazil's economic and sustainability objectives. But

0: Investors took an initially negative view of the purchase, sending shares down 8.6% on Thursday. Chair John Humphrey said the acquisition builds on the miners towards 2030 strategy to add resource and scale. Expanding our operations into a new country will help Lynas maintain its leading position in the global rare earth supply chain and meet increased customer demand for rare earth materials, Professor Humphrey said. Brazil is a well-established and supportive mining jurisdiction, and its rare earth reserves are the largest outside of China. Under the terms of the all-scrip deal, Meteoric shareholders will get a 0.0207 Lynas shares per security held, a 68.4% premium to the target's last closing price of 17 cents. That values Meteoric at $968 million. Definitive feasibility study works have already been completed for Caldera, and Lynas expects the capital required to bring it online to be more than $500 million, that's $720 million. Meteoric's directors, who together hold a 2.6% stake, will vote in favour of the scheme. Its biggest shareholder, prominent Australian small-cap mining investor Tolga Kumova, and his associated entities also intend to sell their 6.7% share into the deal. Lynas sources ore from its Mount Weld mine in the Northern Goldfields and has processing plants in Kalgoorlie and Kuantan in Malaysia, making it the only commercial producer of separated light and heavy rare earth oxides, essential to a range of defence and energy transition technologies outside of China. The mine in August reported surging fiscal 2026 revenue of $977.9 million as it received an average of $80.70 per kilogram for its rare earth materials, a boost of 60%. Prices for rare earth elements soared after the US government last year struck a deal with Lynas's main rival, MP Materials, which included an offtake agreement with price floors. That agreement was in response to China's supposed manipulation of the rare earths market in an effort to squeeze out the Western world's producers. Beijing is keen to maintain its stranglehold over the supply chain for rare earths, a key input for many pieces of modern defence and medical hardware. That was Lynas rolls dice on billion-dollar Brazil bet from page 35 of the West Australian.
1: Also on page 35, an article written by Matt McKenzie. Atmos deal to bolster Wheatbelt wind power. Another Wheatbelt wind project, supported by the state government, is moving into construction after Atmos Renewables pressed go on what was expected to be a $1 billion plus development. Atmos will, on Friday, announce a final investment decision on the Paran Mam Merang wind farm and start work on installing 78 turbines at the site near Bajangara. The project will have capacity of 470 megawatts, modestly more than the Muja C coal power station, which closed last year. Paron follows Foresight's decision to proceed with construction of Condinan Wind Farm Stage 1 earlier this week. Both projects were backed by power offtake deals with taxpayer-owned Synergy and through the federal government's Capacity Investment Scheme. Those programs are intended to accelerate investment into renewable power as the WA government chases closure of Synergy's coal generators by 2030. The Australian energy market operator has forecast that WA had a viable pathway to reach the target, but warned of an energy shortage looming early in the next decade. Paron was factored into AEMO's projections. Premier Roger Cook touted the government's work to help get the project off the ground. He said, by declaring Paron Wind Farm a priority project under the State Development Act and backing it through Synergy's power purchase agreement, we've cut red tape and provided the certainty needed to bring on new generation before state-owned coal in 2030. And that was Atmos deal to bolster Wheatbelt wind power from page 35.
0: From page 34 of the West, scoop for an Aussie ice cream stalwart by Cheyenne Enciso. Ice cream giant Streets says it's not at all intimidated by other homegrown and international brands as it chases a bigger scoop of the market with the launch of a new product. owned by the world's biggest ice cream company, Magnum. It also competes within its own stable against Ben & Jerry's and Cornetto, amid a constant battle among ice cream makers to come up with new flavours to stay relevant. Streets has teamed up with children's series Bluey to launch a new frozen treat, and there is a picture in the paper of a family enjoying them at the beach. The Bluey product is something that we think is going to be really, really big, Streets Australia and New Zealand marketing director Kelly Swake said. She believes cost of living pressures have not dampened demand for sweet treats. The role of ice cream is so important because you can make that everyday moment fun without having an enormous expense of a big family trip or holiday, she said, pointing to internal research which showed nearly 80% of parents would rather their child remember a lifetime of small everyday moments together than one big holiday or trip. Ms. Swake said a continued customer loyalty for the Streets and Magnum brands kept her bullish despite a crowded market. That was Scoop for an Aussie Ice Cream Stalwart from page 34 of The West.
1: And next article is unattributed. It appeared on pages 20 and 33 of The West. CBA won't shut bush branches until 2030. Commonwealth Bank has vowed not to shut any of its branches in regional Australia until at least 2030, amid ongoing criticism over widespread closures. CBA on Thursday extended its commitment to not close regional branches from mid-2027 to December 2030. It follows a similar announcement from Westpac late last year. CBA Chief Matt Common said, "We understand how important access to in-person services is for our customers. Across regional and metro locations, CBA has the biggest network of more than 600 branches and maintains over 1,700 ATMs. CBA said its 281 regional locations would continue supporting cash deposits and withdrawals, everyday and business banking. The big four banks, CBA, ANZ, Westpac and National Australia Bank, have been under scrutiny for years over the closure of regional bank branches, citing decreased patronage. But in regional areas, often with subpar internet connectivity, towns and councils have argued the loss of bank branches has cost communities dearly." And that was CBA won't shut bush branches until 2030 from pages 20 and 33 of today's West Australian newspaper.
2: And here's a Perth forecast for today, Friday the 2nd of October. It is expected 24 degrees for the maximum and 10 during the night for a mostly sunny day. Light winds becoming southwesterly, 15 to 20 km per hour in the early afternoon, then tending southerly in the late afternoon with a 100% very high chance of no rain. And then for tomorrow, the Saturday, 3rd of October, it is expected 24 degrees for the maximum and 10 during the night for a sunny day as well. Be careful as the maximum UV index is reaching 9, which is very high. And then on Sunday, the 4th of October, it is expected 21 degrees for the maximum and 11 during the night for a partly cloudy day. 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And Liz always choose something for us.
0: Yes, indeed. Today we have ELO with Don't Bring Me Down. So, way back in the 70s, there was a band called Electric Light Orchestra. While a number of musicians were involved in the formation of the band and the band's lineup changed regularly, there ended up being one common thread, Jeff Lynne. He wrote their biggest hits and produced their albums. Today's song is typical of the Jeff Lynne philosophy. Keep on overdubbing until the record company absolutely positively demands the finished record. It's a huge, bombastic song that was a big hit on the dance floor back in the day. Hope you like it. ELO with Don't Bring Me Down.

0: And the time is 8:34. That was Don't Bring Me Down from ELO. We're now heading into the second hour of today's West Coast News on Vision Australia Radio, and shortly we'll bring you letters to the editor along with some opinion pieces. But now it's time for Sport News, where you'll hear more about AFL, soccer, basketball and cricket.
1: And our first article is a football one, and it appears on page 46 of The West, written by Murray Wenzel and Callum God. Tears, 10-year rule, behind Fagan's exit. As it turned out, the last 5 minutes of Chris Fagan's coaching career were the best of his life. The Brisbane mentor had already decided to quit weeks earlier, telling club hierarchy of his plans after a loss to Sydney to begin their finals campaign. Fagan, conscious of his message wearing thin, had even thought about stepping down after their first premiership in 2024. But a rule he stuck by at both Melbourne and Hawthorn remained central in his thoughts and kept him at Springfield for another two seasons, netting two more premierships. "I've got this silly rule in my head, the 10-year rule," the 65-year-old, who had a season remaining on his contract, said yesterday after an emotional address to players and staff. "I reckon that's about how long you've got in the place to make a difference, and then it's time to move on." A teacher and state league player from Tasmania, Fagan spent 10 years in various coaching and football roles at Melbourne before a trophy-laden 9-year stint at Hawthorn in a wide range of roles. "It was a punt from Brisbane. I wasn't a big name in AFL footy, and most of the players didn't know who I was when I first turned up," he said. Now counted as Suns, Fagan couldn't tell if the players were emotional yesterday because of the tears in his own eyes. "When you spend a long time with a group like I have with this group, the message can wear thin," he said. "It hasn't yet, obviously, but I don't want to be around when it does." He said the prospect of a four-peat, unseen in the VFL-AFL since Collingwood from 1927 to 1930, was a club thing, not a Chris Fagan thing. "I wasn't swayed by that. I'm not into that history," he said. "For too many coaches, sort of, it ends up in tears. Not like the tears today, they were happy tears. Being an AFL coach is relentless. Eat, sleep and breathe it every day of the year. And I've just got to the stage where I just don't want to do that anymore." Brisbane won just 10 games across Fagan's first two seasons, but the coach finished with a better win-loss record than fellow three-peat mentor Lee Matthews. And he said their great escape against Fremantle on Saturday, engineered as he was drafting his loser speech in his head, would not be topped. "I'm never going to forget that. And I'm going to watch it over and over and over again. Made the boys watch it this afternoon," he said. "Funnily enough, the last 5 minutes I coach were the best of my life." And further to that part of the article, denied an All-Australian blazer and controversially overlooked for a third straight Norm Smith medal, Brisbane gun Will Ashcroft instead collected his first club best and fairest gong. The prolific midfielder, 71 votes, pipped last year's winner Josh Dunkley, 69, and Lachie Neal, 65, for the Merritt Murray medal last night. Fagan said he was extraordinary in the grand final. The way he handled those last 5 minutes was beyond his experience. He put the team on his shoulders and helped us get across the line with his clearance work. And that was Tears, 10-year rule behind Fagan's exit, from page 46 of The West.
0: And on page 44 of The Sport, Targart's shock axing, an exclusive written by Ben Smith. Just 1 month after leaving Perth Glory, Adam Targart is set to depart Hanoi FC after a shock exit from the struggling Vietnamese side. The Glory Greats' time in Vietnam will wrap up following just a few weeks in Southeast Asia after Hanoi abruptly decided to move on from the 2023-2024 A-League Golden Boot winner despite Targart playing just two games. Targart, right, has played just 107 minutes and started only once for the V1 League side, who have lost their first two league matches, were knocked out of the cup and are under pressure to turn the tide. The West Australian understand Hanoi, who are coached by Socceroos legend Harry Kewell, are close to officially announcing they have parted ways, with Perth record a league men's goal scorer. Hanoi have signed two foreign players this week, bringing them up to six international players. However, with the club only able to register four foreigners for the season, they have opted to cut ties with a former Socceroos striker to accommodate with their two most recent signings, despite only signing Turgat at the end of August. After initially signing a one-year extension with Perth earlier this year, Turgat and Glory agreed to mutually part ways last month after he was presented with a lucrative offer from Hanoi. While Turgat's contract is about to conclude, it does not mean a return to the A-League men is imminent. The A-League's transfer deadline was September 15, and while free agent can still be signed after that date, they are only permitted to join if their most recent contract was professional and ended before the deadline. Given the recent premature end to Turgat's contract, he would only be permitted to sign for another A-League club as an injury replacement player. Glory also lost their other co-captain from last season in defender Scott Wootton to retirement. Perth signed NPL WA star Peter Jacobs to fill the centre-forward void left by Turgat, while Jaden Kucharski is expected to lead the line at the start of the season. Glory also added unproven wingers Matt Ellis and Sebastian Kukuka before the transfer deadline to complement fellow attackers Tom Lawrence, Stefan Kolakowski and Sebastian Depotowski. And that was Turgat's shock axing on page 44.
2: And the variety continues in sport. Also from page 44, we move to basketball. A two out, one back in for Wildcats Revenge Clash by Craig O'Donoghue. Perth Wildcats will be without centre Joe Luaal-Akul and new import Brandon Knight for tonight's home game against South East Melbourne as they attempt to avenge their loss to the Phoenix in round one. But guard Jaron Riley has been cleared to play his first game since January after recovering from hamstring surgery and will be eased back into action. Luaal-Akul injured his calf during the second quarter against New Zealand on Saturday and hasn't been able to recover in time to play. Wildcats coach John Riley said the club doesn't have a timeline on his return, which means Angus Brandt will shoulder a bigger load and other players will have to seize their chances. Joe is meticulous with how he looks after himself, so he's always going to give himself the best chance to be back ASAP. We have to see how that plays out over time, Riley said. The New Zealand game showed between Brandt and Wagstaff, the young guys, Cam Hoefner and Alex Higgins, they're going to get opportunities. So that's where you go in the short term. This is great for our team to evolve in those positions and create some depth for later on in the year. But certainly a lot of guys are going to get an opportunity right now with Joe out. Knight only arrived in Australia on Wednesday and didn't participate in yesterday's training session. Club will do a thorough assessment of his body before easing him into sessions with the view to him playing against New Zealand on October 10th. The American has been watching the Wildcats games from the US and will now get the chance to see them playing live as he gains a greater understanding of his teammates. Riley is confident he will quickly adjust to the NBL. We will let him get a good week of practice under him and we'll move forward from there, Riley said. What I have confidence in is the group that we have are very confident in what we're trying to do. So managing and helping him through that, I think will give him a level of ease where he doesn't have to feel like he has to come in and solve the world's problems. He can just naturally take it at his own pace. I'm looking forward to seeing his strengths live and how he can really help the team. Tonight's game at RAC Arena will be the Wildcats' annual pink game as they raise money and awareness for Breast Cancer Care WA. That was a two out, one back in for Wildcats Revenge Clash from page 44 of the West.
1: Also from page 44, we finish our sport coverage with an article from Josh Kempton. It's a cricket article. Maddison gets test call up after fresh blow for Green. Veteran batsman Nick Maddison has been called into Australia's test squad for their blockbuster tour of South Africa in an all-time selection stunner. The 34-year-old's last Sheffield Shield game came in March 2025, weeks before he was diagnosed with testicular cancer. But after beating the disease and returning to the field last summer, he's now headed to Potchefstroom as cover for Cam Green after scans confirmed the WA all-rounder suffered an abdominal strain in the third one-day international on Wednesday. Victorian Sam Harper has also earned his first call-up into a test squad and will act as wicket-keeping cover for Alex Carey, while WA's Josh Inglis remains in Perth to continue his recovery from a broken finger. Australia's chief selector George Bailey said, "Sam gives us wicket-keeping cover as Josh continues his recovery, while Nick provides flexibility throughout the batting order." Long forecast as a player of significant potential in his younger years, Maddison played three test matches for Australia in late 2016 as selectors tried to bring about a generational shift following a disastrous loss to the Proteas in Hobart. He was axed after managing only 27 runs across four innings, beginning a period of decline which ended with him losing his state contract with the Blues less than 18 months later. After reviving his career and establishing himself as one of the Shield's premier run scorers with Victoria, he returned to his home state in 2024. Appointed as New South Wales One Day Cup captain this season, Maddison blazed 126 runs in their clash with Victoria last Friday. And that was Maddison Getz's test call-up after fresh blow for Green from page 44 of The West.
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0: On the West Coast News, it's 8:48 and we'll turn now to the letters to the editor which appeared in today's West Australian newspaper on page 39. Please note the opinions expressed in letters to the editor and today's comment articles are solely the author's and do not necessarily reflect the opinions of Vision Australia Radio or your readers.
2: First up though, we have the Noongar word of the day also appearing on page 39 of the West and it is Ngank Ngada, which means sundown or sunset. Our first correspondent, though, is Ron Bone of Wembley, burned into memory. Corporal punishment at schools is a current topic. The writer Roald Dahl attended Repton School in Derbyshire, as did Harold Abrahams of Chariots of Fire fame. Dahl disliked the hazing and described an environment of ritual cruelty and status domination. All through my school life, I was appalled by the fact that masters and senior boys were allowed literally to wound other boys, and sometimes quite severely. British actor Robert Morley was once asked to speak at his old school, Wellington College. He said he would if he was allowed to burn down the school. Some students have very negative memories of school days.
1: Paddy Cullen of Belmont writes, "Worse than a stench. If gas is the key to the AI future, news, 1st of October, our children are already in big trouble. If we think one day one dead whale on the beach stinks, think of our kids living in an age of seas without whales and coral reefs, and on land without beaches or forests. Think of how farmers will struggle with constant storms, droughts, fires and extreme heat. Think of how large parts of WA will get so humid and hot that human life will be rendered impossible. This is the warning from scientists and medical doctors. If we carry on using large quantities of gas, oil or coal, if you don't like that future, you have two choices. One, pretend the scientists and doctors are all in a giant conspiracy creating a hoax. Or two, vote for a party that recognises the scale of the problem and will rapidly reduce our reliance on fossil fuels. So yes, AI might destroy humanity with nuclear war or disease, but it could just as easily happen by the human error of running AI data centres with fossil fuels.
0: Our cone from Bateman, Keep Them In, reported in The West on the 30th of September, is the proposal by the US state of Tennessee to execute a criminal who murdered by torture a person in 1995. While I do not support execution as a punishment for any crime, I support a whole-of-life jail sentence for certain serious crimes, including murder by torture. However, the WA Prisoners Review Board has recently, in news on the 29th of September, stated that a person who murdered by torture a victim in 1997 is now deemed eligible to take part in a program designed to make him fit for life on the outside. In my view, any action to allow such a high-level criminal to be given any freedom under any conditions is abhorrent. I agree parole can be appropriate regarding some sentences where a reasonable outcome can be achieved for the inmate and for the community, but not for crimes akin to those above. And it is worth nothing in WA. A life sentence is defined as a maximum internment of 25 years. So if the particular crime is extremely serious, this misnomer needs to be dropped and renamed whole of life and include no parole.
2: Our next correspondent is M. Robbins of Wandai with Surplus Could Have Been Higher. Treasurer Rita Saffiotti, opinion 1st of October, singing the praises of the government on how well it is managing the state's finances is astonishing to say the least. Just imagine how much more the windfall could have been if the much publicised PET projects were not part of the WA government remit. The reckless spending on such projects resembles a runaway train with taxpayers' money being spent on infrastructure that is not needed or could have been moved to the bottom of the priority list. Perhaps part of the windfall of $684 million should be used to find homes or accommodation for the poor folk who have just recently moved on from Memorial Drive, Rockingham. As widely reported in the media, some of these folk camped in the area for 6 months with absolutely no help forthcoming from the government. This was a sad situation, especially with a government that spruiks budget windfalls. Also, it was interesting to see in the same article a list of infrastructure projects mentioned that the Quad government has underway. There's no doubt there will again be massive overspends in racing to get these projects completed just before the next state election. And one would hope WA taxpayers will see right through this and cast their votes accordingly, as the electorate of Secret Harbour did in the recent by-election. Only time will tell.
1: Steve Sinclair of Guelup suggests clever bookkeeping. No doubt our state treasurer is pretty pleased with herself after announcing a bigger-than-forecast surplus for 2025-26. The surplus is $684 million more than the May forecast. Ms. Saffiotti said the increased surplus was largely attributable to lower-than-forecast expenses growth due to timing changes in grants and contract payments rather than from more mining royalties. This sounds suspiciously like the Treasurer has just deferred payments it was liable for in 2025-26 to the next financial year, basically saying these payments and grants due in 2025-26 will now be paid in 2026-27. Quite creative, one would think.
0: Bernie Wilborn from Duncraig, get on your trikes. Almost everyone in the greater Perth metropolitan area wants to live near the city or the coast, and urban and suburban infill is the only way to satisfy this want. The big problem here is that for nearly every 3x2 or 4x2 dwelling built, there is a family to occupy it, which generally means there will be two motor vehicles that need off-street parking. While most recently built ground-level villa complexes have a double garage or at least two parking spaces per unit, it's inevitable that the junior members of the family will acquire a driver license as soon as they are eligible. And naturally, they will want a vehicle of their own. This is the point at which the street becomes a parking place for the third, fourth or more vehicles, and we start to see the problem of narrow suburban streets lined with parked cars, many of which are SUVs, creating a single vehicle with which driver must negotiate with fingers crossed that they don't meet a vehicle coming in the opposite direction. This situation is very common in British provincial towns, where it is a nightmare for visitors from other countries trying to traverse these places. The prospect of having to reverse along one of these channels until they can find enough space to pull in out of the way of the oncoming car is very stressful. Considering that most British towns have excellent public transport, the situation could be very much worse if they didn't. I'm looking at you, Transperth. So something needs to be done to address the problem here before it gets to the point where we have suburban gridlock with no clear passage along residential streets. There are lots of potential solutions, most of which will involve people learning to manage without a personal motor vehicle, but who wants to time travel back to the middle of last century when there will be mainly one-car families? Perhaps we should all have three-wheeler postie, transport for personal vehicle. I'm sure it's one of the perks of being a postie. They look like fun to me. This would relieve the pressure for parking space as two or three postie strikes could fit into one car space.
2: Richard Nichols of St. James is our next correspondent. Time to back away from chaotic ally. US is leaving Iraq 23 years after invading it, having lost 4,500 service members and, by conservative counts, well over 100,000 Iraqi lives. Tehran is celebrating the departure as a victory, and Iran's influence in Baghdad is greater than at any point before the invasion. Afghanistan followed the same arc. 20 years of occupation ended in 2021 with an abrupt exit, and the Taliban and the US have gone there to remove. The Taliban the US had gone there to remove was back in Kabul almost immediately. Two wars, two withdrawals, and in both the adversary was in a stronger position than when the US arrived. Now Washington is at war with Iran, and so far Iran has achieved a greater impact simply by controlling the Strait of Hormuz. Having paid trillions of dollars and thousands of lives for Iraq and Afghanistan, this administration appears to have concluded that the answer is to fight this war from the air. Bombing is cheaper in American blood, but it has never been shown to secure anything. Even the chaos in Iraq and the rise of Islamic State came from a war fought with the full ground commitment. Iraq, Afghanistan, Libya, Syria, Yemen, Iran, and now Gaza. The list of countries that have absorbed American firepower this century is not hard to read. Add unconditional support for Israel's campaigns across the region, and there's no mystery why the US is so unwelcome there. Australia sent troops to Iraq and Afghanistan, and when the US and Israel struck Iran, Canberra offered its support. Even my mother was wise enough to know that you are judged by the friends you keep. Middle powers' value lies in being heard where the great powers are not. Australia should be backing diplomacy and dialogue and condemning the civilian cost on all sides, rather than lending its voice to a policy that has never been tested against its own record.
1: Ian Risley of Bridgetown writes, "Serious moves afoot. As a person who has giggled at various political decisions in this state and over there in La La Land, I was hit behind the neck this week. Foreign citizens are permitted to land bank house blocks for a period of 4 years. Also, a large country is increasing the number of active bases in Antarctica. While this is going on, World War II bases just north of our country are being furiously upgraded. One of the jokes that the Eastern Smarties did years ago was giving away our northernmost port. The Reserve Bank interest rate rise is currently overshadowing a rather agonising future for the lucky country.
0: Lena Makina from Karin, no-brainer on health. On the West, on the 1st of October, reported that West Australians are sick and tired of health hacks. The article ends with the fact that 95% of us agree that we don't need expensive gadgets, etc., to live a healthy lifestyle. Surely, this is just a common sense. And coming up shortly is the ABC News Break.
8: Good morning, ABC News with Ben Gabbana. WA's Shadow Corrective Services Minister has accused the state government of failing to plan ahead as the government looks into transforming a quarantine centre in Perth's northeast into a prison. The Department of Justice last week signed a contract with national firm Cox Architecture for architectural engineering of the site in Bullsbrook. Opposition Corrective Services spokesperson Adam Hort says taxpayers should not be made to pay to transform the centre into a minimum security prison.
9: This is what happens when a government fails to plan ahead. The prison system runs out of room, the government scrambles for the nearest option, and taxpayers are left to pick up the bill. What WA needs is a properly planned, fit-for-purpose prison infrastructure.
8: A Justice Department spokesperson says the contract is part of due diligence processes as it continues to explore options to meet the rising prisoner population. Three people have died in two separate road crashes across WA last night. WA police say about 10 to 7 last night, a motorcycle collided with a Toyota Land Cruiser near Cook Point Drive and Wilson Road in Port Hedland. The male rider died at the scene. Less than 2 hours later, about 8:30, police say a grey Holden Commodore and a grey Ford Falcon caught on fire when the vehicles collided on Pinjarra Williams Road near Boddington. The drivers of both vehicles died at the scene. Major crash officers are investigating and ask anyone with information to contact Crime Stoppers. Amalgamation of local councils in the western suburbs is in the spotlight, with the WA Local Government Association keen to support those interested. The town of Claremont is preparing to meet with local government minister Hannah Beasley after it voted to investigate the idea of merging with neighbouring councils. WALGA president Mark Irwin says amalgamation is not a one-size-fits-all, with work required to investigate how it could benefit Claremont ratepayers.
10: I think when you particularly look at the western suburbs, there are many small councils with very small land areas, you know, sometimes only a suburb. The obvious benefit for them is in close proximity, potentially reduction in overheads and running costs, and more benefit to the ratepayers in terms of efficiencies and effectiveness in delivering services.
8: The Australian Chamber of Commerce and Industry is calling on the Australian Taxation Office to reverse its decision to ban credit card payments. The ATO says it will stop accepting the payments from November 30 following a nationwide ban on passing on card fees to customers. The tax office says absorbing the surcharge would be inappropriate because it would, in effect, be transferring that cost onto the taxpaying public. The Chamber's CEO, Andrew McKellar, says small businesses are feeling under siege.
11: The government has got to look at the impact of this measure and understand the difficulty that it's creating for small business. This is the government's policy. The government has chosen to ban surcharges. This is something that doesn't have to occur. This is government pushing it onto small business.
8: Overseas, and lawyers for an American woman who's survived her botched execution attempt say she's in a critical condition. Sarah Amir reports.
12: Krista Pike's execution in the US state of Tennessee was called off after she survived two injections of pentobarbital, the drug that was meant to kill her. Her lawyers say the 50-year-old is now receiving life-saving medical care, while Tennessee Governor Bill Lee has paused all planned executions for the rest of the year. Attorney Randy Spivey says the governor must commute Krista's sentence.
13: She over and over again said, please try up on my shoulder higher. Please try here.
12: Pike was convicted of killing her 19-year-old classmate Colleen Slemmer in 1995.
8: In sports, Sydney Swans forward Isaac Heaney has been named the AFL club's best and fairest for 2026, despite being suspended for breaching club standards. Nick Parmeter reports.
14: Heaney was stood down along with four teammates for breaching club standards over late-night partying following a match in Melbourne on the 16th of August. Police are separately investigating an allegation of sexual assault on the same night, with Heaney, James Jordan, Nick Blakey and Chad Warner interviewed by police. No charges have been laid and the ABC is not suggesting any wrongdoing on the part of the suspended players. Heaney had already polled enough votes to be named the Bob Skilton medal winner, with the club confirming he remained eligible despite the ban. His future at the club remains in doubt, despite being contracted until the end of 2028.
8: Western Australia's weather: showers and thunderstorms over the interior, northern goldfields, inland Gascoyne and the inland northern central west district. Possible heavy falls through the northern goldfields, south interior and inland Gascoyne. For Perth today, sunny with light winds, heading for a forecast top of 24 degrees. Tomorrow, sunny with light winds as well, a top of 24 after an overnight low of 10. Right now in the city, it's 16.2 degrees. 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It's coming up to 5 minutes past nine.
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0: And it's now 9.06. We have about another half hour left of the program. It's time for some opinion pieces. And today we have a variety of comment articles about AFLW changing and potential terror.
2: Our first up is from the ABC. The AFLW is getting faster, more attacking, and these numbers prove it. This is analysis from Gemma Bastiani. Ask a regular punter down the street what they think of AFLW, and there's a good chance you'll get some version of it's improving every year. While this is not intended to be dismissive of those pioneers who helped lay the groundwork for the league a decade later, there is clear evidence that games are faster, more competitive, and more entertaining than ever. And yes, there are teams still dwelling down the bottom, struggling to grow alongside the rest of the competition, but there is increasing pressure on those clubs to make adjustments in order to catch up. The numbers are stark. Average scores are the highest they've ever been, as metrics across the competition indicate increasing strategic control and a growing desire to move the ball to attack rather than focus wholly on defending the opposition. Over the opening 7 rounds of the 2026 season, teams are kicking an average of 45.6 points per game. This is an increase of 4.6 points compared to the previous all-time high 41.1 points struck last year. Of the 18 clubs, only four have failed to average a higher score in 2026 compared to 2025. Brisbane, minus 9.8 points per game, North Melbourne, minus 5.2, Port Adelaide, minus 18.5, and St Kilda, minus 7.2. In line with this, inside 50s, average 35.1, and shots on goal, average 15.4, are at an all-time high, as are goal assists, averaging 4.2, all suggesting greater nuance in the attacking style employed by clubs. Scoring is ultimately the end product of the way sides are moving the ball down the ground. Early days of AFLW were stoppage and tackle heavy, keeping things caught in a rolling maul for extended periods of time. But as we've seen fitness, skill and strategy develop, the capacity to move the ball on the outside has become a weapon for a host of sides. Rule changes last year, specifically the adjudication of holding the ball, forced stoppages down from an average of 67 per game in 2024 to 44 in 2025. That number has dropped again by 2.9 per game, which is another indicator of that desire to spread away from contest and use the ball in a more productive way. Fewer sides are relying on resetting the ground via a stoppage in order to regain control. Fremantle has been the clearest proponent of this shift. In 2025, it was caught out, relying heavily on a contested possession game. The late news that the holding the ball interpretation had been changed, throwing the club out of sorts. No longer could heavy contest be the solution, and adjusting on the run was tough work. This year, the Dockers have moved away from that contested game, averaging a positive uncontested possession differential for the first time in their 11-season history, and are reaping the benefits of the shift. It is just one example of increased reliance on outside ball, with uncontested possession at an all-time high of 142.4 per game, up 10.2 on last year's record, while contested possession has marginally dropped. Disposal efficiency has also shot up to a record 63.6%. Teams are establishing far more control in game with ball in hand and enjoying a greater connection between lines. Clubs have opted to go one of two ways with their ball movement this year. Likes of Richmond, Hawthorn and Adelaide have leaned into kickmark football, choosing to control play with systematic build-up, whereas teams like Geelong, Gold Coast and Carlton have taken the AFLW by storm with aggressive run and carry, moving the ball by hand and at speed. Both methods have been beneficial in the increase in end-to-end transition throughout the season, with defensive half to inside 50 movement up to 20.6% from 18.6% last year, and defensive 50 to inside 50 movement also up by 2%. This is combined with effective metres gained rising by 120 per game as well. There has been AFLW-wide growth in handball metres gained, with an average going from 160.7 last year to 224.5 this year, led by the Suns, plus 197, and Geelong, plus 130. A shift in Collingwood's game style has also seen it grow in this area, plus 119, and Carlton, plus 90, has doubled down on this after making its big move in this area last year. It's hard to quantify the increased trust teams have in their system and willingness to attack, rather than simply rely on defence, with long kicks down the line marginally down, an indicator of the preference to build the ball up rather than opt for a ball out bailout kick, and the aforementioned uncontested possession and stoppage metrics, there has been a clear move towards system, structure and attack. It requires teams to go into matches with faith that their system will do the job rather than simply planning for how to stymie the opposition style of play. So, when that punter says that the AFLW is improving every year, they are correct. But this year more than ever, and the numbers back it up. And that was the AFLW is getting faster, more attacking, and these numbers prove it, from the ABC.
1: We return to the West Australian newspaper, pages 8 and 9, for our next opinion piece, written by Aaron Patrick. Potential terror plot sends an ominous travel alarm and raises renewed questions about aviation security. On what should have been a routine flight for holidaymakers returning home, security upgrades introduced 25 years ago to prevent hijackings almost had the opposite effect. Fly Dubai pilot Smit Makhar had to fight for his life in the cockpit of his Boeing 737, separated from passengers desperate to save him and themselves by a code-locked steel door made mandatory after the 9/11 attacks on the US. The attempted hijacking raises a problem for airlines, aircraft manufacturers and regulators around the world. How do you make flying safe when a potential terrorist sits behind the controls? The motivations of the first officer in the Fly Dubai case are unclear. Donald Trump, who was briefed by Israeli Prime Minister Benjamin Netanyahu, said he was perhaps a terrorist or perhaps a whack job. Whatever the specific circumstances, it is impossible to ignore geopolitics when considering aviation safety. The rise of the Dubai-based Emirates and Abu Dhabi's Etihad, especially for Australians travelling to Europe and back, has shifted the centre of gravity in international aviation. The United Arab Emirates, which has established itself as a stabilising force in a turbulent region, will have to explain how the security breach happened and what will be done to protect Israeli and other travellers from now on. Aviation security consultant Shannon Wandmaker, who has contacts in Dubai's commercial aviation industry, said that the co-pilot smuggled a small knife on board and used it for an initial attack on Captain Makhar. Mr. Wandmaker said the co-pilot then likely used an axe stored in the cockpit to inflict more serious injuries on the Indian pilot. Before 9/11, those axes were kept in the main cabins. Security screening at Dubai International Airport, where the flight boarded, is as thorough as most airports around the world. Whether the same degree of scrutiny is applied to pilots is unclear. An estimated 106 passenger flights take off every minute around the world. Inevitably, one will be flown by a person susceptible to the oldest hatred. While the survival of Flight 1703 is a cause for celebration, it is also a horrible warning that those locked doors at the front of passenger planes cannot always shield flyers from evil. And that was Aaron Patrick's opinion piece from pages 8 and 9 of The West, headed Potential Terror Plot Sends an Ominous Travel Alarm and Raises Renewed Questions About Aviation Security.
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2: Our first up is a Sabrina Hahn's gardening column from page one of the Daily Coffee Break inside Today's West, the Spring Flowering Fest. That is one of Perth's best. Pay a visit to Araluen to see the annual springtime spectacular featuring more than 300,000 blooms. Spring has arrived in the Perth Hills and Araluen Botanic Park is bursting into colour as thousands of tulips begin to emerge across its renowned landscaped gardens. The annual Yates Springtime Tulip Festival is a major highlight on the Araluen calendar, transforming the park's 59-hectare valley garden into a spectacular sea of colour. About 250,000 tulips and 50,000 other spring bulbs, including daffodils, hyacinths, irises, jonquils and liliums, are expected to bloom, thriving in Araluen's uniquely cool climate. Although tulips are the stars of the season, Araluen is a beautiful botanic garden to visit for many reasons. It has internationally recognised community

0: Grenades, rustic log cabins and flower-draped pergolas. And listen to the sound of water set within magnificent landscape gardens. Beautiful in every season, Araloon feels like a hidden world far removed from city life. Recently appointed Director of Gardens, Matthew Lunn, says the tulips may be the main characters of the annual festival, but they are far from the only attraction. Tulips are certainly the heroes of the show, but there is so much more to see throughout the park, Mr. Lunn says. Tulip Festival is only possible because of the generosity of all the volunteers who plant more than 250,000 bulbs and 70,000 other spring flowering colours. Early blooms can already be seen across the concourse lawn, the centenary lawn near the Rose Garden, and long pathways at the base of Totterdale Car Park, with spectacular display expected to build over the coming weeks. This year, visitors can look forward to an extended tulip season, providing even more opportunities to experience Araloon at its colourful best. Visitors can enjoy cascading water features, spring flowering shrubs, a vast array of ornamental trees in full bloom, and flowering wisterias across many of the pergolas, Mr. Lunn says. Every visit reveals something different as the gardens continue to change throughout spring. For visitors, the festival offers more than an opportunity to admire flowers. The combination of colour of gardens, bushland and seasonal colour makes Araloon an ideal destination for a spring day trip, a family outing or a leisurely escape from the city. It's a great place for kids to play with lots of adventures around every corner. And the 2026 Yates Springtime Tulip Festival is on until October 18th. And that was the Spring Flower Fest that is one of Perth's best from the Daily Coffee Break inside Today's West.
1: And on page 16, all hail Ivan the Great, legendary mid-century architect's own home on the market. Known as the pièce de résistance in Ivan Ivanov's portfolio, the late architect's family home has been listed for sale in Floriat. Built in 1966, the home also served as his office, where he designed some of the most unique and celebrated homes in the state. His renown is so great that owner Luca Giacovazzi said he occasionally noticed Ivanov fans taking selfies outside the home's brutalist exterior of concrete besser blocks and continuous trip window. Mr. Giacovazzi, chief executive of mining company Willou, is selling the property to move closer to family, but said it was a gut-wrenching decision after overseeing a thorough two-year renovation project. He said the renovation had kicked off sooner than anticipated when a storm blew off the roof 2 weeks after the family moved in 2022. As a result, they replaced all the plumbing and electrical wiring as well. With the help of specialist consultant and heritage architects, they also added two carports and made some modern sympathetic upgrades to the master bedroom and kitchen. It now boasts modern convenience like Vizag steam and convection ovens, an induction cooktop, an integrated dishwasher and refrigerator, and a zip tap. But the facade and most of the interior at the three-bedroom, three-bathroom home remains exactly as Ivanov left it. Set on 903 square per meter lot, it overlooks a neighboring reserve, which gives it a sense of living among the trees. Mr. Giacovazzi said he often marveled at the ingenuity of the 60-year-old home, which harnessed the benefits of solar passive heating and cooling well ahead of its time. I often think that his unique house must have looked like a spaceship at the time it was built, he said. But it is the attention to detail from every door handle and to every bolt in the house, which showcases the Bulgarian-born architect's true design genius. As the listing by property agent Daniel Gagea explains, it is a space where Ivanov displayed his true spirit, both as a designer and client. This was architecture Ivanov created for himself. The spaces he chose to inhabit, the materials he wanted around him, and an opportunity to express his ideas when architect and clients were one and the same, the listing says. The house last changed hand for $2.75 million in February 2022. Offers are due by October 6. And that was All Hail Ivan the Great on page 16 of the West Australian.
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0: more accessible for people with disability, is up for a major national award. Embrace the Beats, hosted in June by Embrace Inclusion, in partnership with Advocacy WA and the Southwest Autism Network, has been nominated for the Inclusive Event and Space Design Award at the 2026 Disability Confidence Awards. Embrace Inclusion has been recognised for designing the event with accessibility and inclusion at its core, going above and beyond minimum compliance. Embrace Inclusion committee member Alicia Williams said Embrace the Beats was about creating a space where people could experience what it truly felt like to be included. And knowing that experience has been seen and recognised by the Australian Disability Network is incredibly special, she said. This recognition is bigger than our group or one event. It shines a light on the incredible work of happening across Busselton and the Southwest in disability, accessibility and inclusion, and we're so proud to represent our region nationally. Committee member Ashley Delarkey said she was excited to hear about the nomination. So rewarding and a testament to all the hard work, dedication and passion of our incredible team and community, she said. Our Embrace Inclusion group has put in countless hours, and seeing that effort recognised is the best feeling ever. Award winners will be announced in Melbourne on October 20th. That was Embrace Disco in line for award from the Busselton and Dunsborough Times.
1: And our next article from the Great Southern Herald, September 24th edition, page 2, written by Claire Middleton. Mobility aids help Fijians. Rotary clubs in Albany and Katanning were among the organisations that helped provide a sea container full of mobility devices to people in Fiji living with disability. The Mobility Devices for Fiji project was inspired by Albany-based pastor Joseph Aikoti, and he was on hand with member for O'Connor Rick Wilson to celebrate the delivery of the shipment in Suva. The mobility aids included wheelchairs, walkers, crutches and walking frames, all collected by volunteers throughout Mr. Wilson's electorate. Mr. Wilson said meeting the recipients in Fiji had been a rewarding experience. He said it was incredibly moving to meet recipients and see firsthand the difference these devices will make. These aids provide more than mobility. They provide independence, dignity, opportunity and inclusion. The official handover was hosted by the Fiji Disabled People's Federation and was attended by Fiji's Deputy Prime Minister Manoa Kamikamika, who acknowledged the positive impact the equipment will have on the lives of Fijians living with disability. Mr. Wilson thanked the Rotary Club of Albany City and the Rotary Clubs of Esperance, Katanning and Manjimup for their support. He said he was grateful to Jeff Griffiths and family for coordinating collections in Albany, while Reese and Tracy Ravenhill provided free storage facilities for the equipment. Mr. Wilson said, "This project demonstrates the generosity and compassion of people across regional WA. It's a wonderful example of communities working together across borders to create life-changing outcomes for others. Projects such as this remind us that the strongest relationships between nations are often built, not through governments, but through communities, churches, service organisations and ordinary individuals achieving extraordinary outcomes." And that was Mobility Aids Help Fijians from the Great Southern Herald, page 2.
0: And next up from Post, September 19th, page 6, Light Tells Stories, Old and New by Jen Rule. A new After Dark experience will be the grand finale of the Everlasting Festival at Kings Park. Morta Bini will combine Noongar storytelling, science, music and drone technology, showcase the WA Botanic Garden and the role it plays in conserving the state's unique flora. Research collected by Kings Park scientists, including information about tree sap flow and bird activity, has been transformed into an audio experience that will play throughout the gardens, a spokesperson said. The evening concludes with the drone display that tells a story written and narrated by Noongar author and two times Miles Franklin Literary Award winner Kim Scott. Tickets are on sale now via Ticketmaster for 3 nights from October 2nd, that's today, through to the 4th. And that was Light Tell Stories Old and New from Post.
1: From page 17 of today's West, WA Coffee, an $1,800 habit. Coffee drinkers in WA spend an average $1,892 every year for a daily caffeine fix, but that's not the highest in the nation. Research from Compare the Market shows West Aussies paying an average of $5.20 for a takeaway cup of Joe, about $36.40 per week. The data

0: found Melbourne is home to the cheapest coffee at $4.73 a cup, followed by WA, South Australia $5.38, Queensland $5.60, and New South Wales $5.74. Compare the markets. Sarah Orr said that daily coffees may seem like a harmless habit, but the cost quietly snowballed into a major annual expense. She said Australians take their takeaway coffee seriously and many of us are happy to pay top dollar for the perfect brew. A takeaway coffee every year could cost almost $2,000 a year. That's around the price of a return economy ticket to Europe. Suddenly that morning flat white starts looking a lot more expensive. The research also found that young Aussies were more willing to fork out extra cash on the liquid black gold or any of its cafe variants, with 25 to 34-year-olds recording the highest average coffee spend of $6.31 per cup, and that was WA Coffee, an $1,800 habit.
1: And we finish off with Friday's four-star movies on tonight, 2nd of October on broadcast TV. And tonight we've got a four-hour blockbuster, a noughties classic, and some animation. 7:30 on NITV, that's 34, Watership Down. And this one's audio described. PG from 1978 with the voices of John Hurt, Ralph Richardson and Richard Briers. A film version of the hugely best-selling book. Beware of the PG rating. This film hits hard. At 8:30 on 7, which is also 70 and 71, Oppenheimer, MA from 2023, starring Cillian Murphy, Emily Blunt, Robert Downey Jr. and Florence Pugh. Huge film concerning a huge subject. I saw it at the cinema, not sure how it would translate to the small screen. At 9:05 on ABC Entertains, that's 23, Mean Girls. M from 2004, starring Lindsay Lohan, Rachel McAdams and Lacey Chabert. Have not seen, very popular at the time, and has managed to keep adding fans over the years. And finally, at 9:20 on NITV, that's 34, Mars Attacks. M from 1996, starring Jack Nicholson, Glenn Close and Pierce Brosnan. Haven't seen this either, but apparently a surprisingly well-done SF farce.
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11: How's the surgery and that gone?
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4: This week, we're venturing once more over to the USA, this time to Houston, Texas, to chat with Casey Acevedo.
5: A few years ago, Casey was involved in two motor accidents that detached her retina.
4: Among other things, our new friend from Texas talks about living with her disability, her recovery, and how the vision impaired community has embraced her.
5: As we always say at this point, please do get in touch with the show, whether you have experience of any of the issues covered on this week's episode of Studio One, or if you think there's something we should be talking about. You never know, your story and insight may help somebody else who is dealing with something similar.
4: You can contact us via email, studio1@visionaustralia.org. That's studio1@visionaustralia.org. Or of course, you can jump in our WhatsApp page by following the link in the podcast notes.
5: Hello, Lizzie. How are we going this rather hot day?
4: It is rather hot, and my technology is doing all sorts of funky things today.
5: That seems to be a theme. We've just come off an interview where, yes, technology, well, it didn't do what it should do, really, did it?
4: No, it didn't. I think it was a case of the her earbuds weren't working, or AirPods were making the audio quite garbled.
5: Well, yes, we'll come to that as we go along. Has there been any particular cases where the technology has let you down rather spectacularly recently?
4: Kind of, yes. Now, I know this isn't really work-related, but I had done the City to Bay last 20th of September, as we discussed on last week's show, and my watch decided halfway through that it would stop recording the workout. So I've officially only got about 5 and a bit kilometres recorded. It decided to eat the rest. Not a spectacular failure, but definitely not one I wanted to happen.
5: That's not something that would happen with a good old-fashioned stopwatch. Mind you, a good old-fashioned stopwatch wouldn't record your miles either. But you should still have a time recorded in the newspaper of all things, really. That's the old-fashioned way, you might say.
4: Probably. But that would include going to look for it, which I could do. All I know is I ran the best race I could. So hopefully next year my watch decides not to eat my race.
5: That's technology for you. We've had cases earlier on, and in fact in last week's episode, where the AI kind of let us down as well, which it used to do a lot of when it was in slow development. As we used to call it, Dalekification, where it made somebody sound like a Dalek. Any other cases you can think of at the moment that maybe wouldn't have happened a few years ago? I mean, one thing I can think of really is we would not have talked to Casey as we have a few years ago because we would not have been able to. STD bill or long-range phone bill would have been prohibitive, so we just wouldn't have done that. So, yes. We're sort of complaining about something that we've created for ourselves.
4: I've definitely done, I was doing a Vox Pop interview, I think it was like last year or the year before, not long after I got, you know, our Zoom set up for my account here at work. And I had set it to record on cloud. Now, Vision Australia had disabled that feature at the time. And I didn't realise until well after doing the Vox Pop interview when I went to go and edit it that actually it hadn't been recorded. Well, I had not switched it to local computer. So I think that's a bigger failure than the City to Bay one.
5: Well, there was another one. It was actually recording at the Christmas show and was talking to the amazing Jodie Willis. Hello, Jodie, if you're listening. And I realised that I'd pushed the record button twice. So as I was starting the interview, I'd stopped the interview and got a fantastic recording of us talking about things afterwards. Which is kind of...
4: Oh, what about the time that you we were interviewing Olga Mahler and, you know, we got halfway through the interview and you realised you hadn't pressed record? I remember that one.
5: Oh, yes. So, yes, dear listener, when in doubt, make sure you've pressed record. It it's, seems to be a universal thing. Otherwise, nothing happens.
4: Funny about that.
5: What did you think of this interview, really? I mean, I've been impressed with Casey for about a good 6 months or so now. Was there anything you took from this?
4: Well, it's just so amazing how quickly she's pulled her life back together after, you know, motor accidents and whatnot. You know,
9: usually it takes people a very long time to grieve the loss of vision or to come to terms with it. But, you know, she's managed to, within a space of 2 years, get her life back to quote-unquote normal. And also I just enjoy the fact that she's really well-spoken, and I think she said she had a career in radio, so we had that in common. It was really cool. I really enjoyed speaking to her.
5: Indeed, and I hope you, dear listener, enjoys our interview as well. Anyway, over to you, Casey. Right, so once more, we are venturing across the other side of the world, this time to Houston, Texas. Some of you may have seen Casey's work on Instagram and on Facebook. Well, she joins us today. Hello, Casey.
12: Hello, Sam.
5: I'm looking out the window now. The sun has just come up. The birds are singing. It's all very, very sweet. We're expecting an actual rather hot day today, the first proper spring day. What is it like if you look outside your window?
12: Dallas. So it is getting close to golden hour here. Today's going to be one of the last hot days here in Texas. We're getting a cold front, going to be rainy with highs in the like upper 70s for the next week or so. So everybody who's really excited for fall is losing their mind.
5: A certain time of year I've enjoyed to a certain degree, because I grew up in a tropical environment and it was always neat to be able to wear long sleeves. And then the novelty wears off as you go into the wintertime. Anyway, maybe we can talk a little bit about you. Let's start with your eye condition. What made you want to be part of our vision impaired community?
12: Yeah, so I got rear-ended twice, 90 days apart, at the end of 2024 to texters and drivers under the age of 25. So I had an underlying condition that I was unaware of called retinoschisis. Our retinas are kind of built like plywood. They are very small, like microscopic layers that make our retinas and kind of all combine for that thin tissue-like sheet in our eyeballs. And retinoschisis is fluid in between those layers. So that fluid, as a result of that, especially that second car accident, caused that like blister of fluid between the layers of my retina to burst. And then that detached my retina. When your retina is detached, first of all, I didn't know. I was lucky. They tell you to look for like a curtain coming down from the top of your vision. I didn't have any of that. Nothing. There was no indicator. I just thought I was getting old. I was 42 at the time. I thought I needed bifocals. And I went to see my optometrist. My optometrist said, no, your retina is actually detaching. So he referred me to a phenomenal retina specialist. And he was like, girl, we've got to do something about this. And we have to do this right now. So I went in to have my retina reattached, had a vitrectomy surgery, and developed what's called proliferative vitreoretinopathy. They commonly refer to it as PVR. While I was healing, it's basically scar tissue. And then scar tissue, as it ages, it shrinks and it pulls on your retina, causing it to, again, detach from your eye, from your eyeball. So 10 surgeries later, here we are. The cause of that PVR is my age. I'm too young. I'm too healthy. I heal way too aggressively. And there's really nothing you can do to stop that. So it's one of those situations he told me up front, you know, when you're dealing with PVR, things get worse before they get better. So for close to a year, qualified as legally blind, and I'm still very iffy in a lot of scenarios. My vision is very variable depending on the environment, the time of day, the weather, all of that stuff, all of those environmental factors can change. The lighting can all change the quality of my vision. Technically, in terms of my visual acuity numbers, I'm 20/200 in both eyes. Just had surgery 3 weeks ago, 2 weeks ago, on my right eye, which got me up from 20/400 to 20/200. And I'm getting ready to get fitted for a contact lens in that eye, but I do not have an actual lens. He had to remove it last December. So I'm not entirely sure what that contact lens is going to do for me. So I have functional vision when I wear a contact lens in my left eye. My eye only tolerates it for a handful of hours every day. So I'm very picky about when I put it in and try to maximize my time with that contact lens.
5: So the one of the luxuries you've got that some of us don't is that you have –
11: memories of when you could actually see properly. How would you describe your vision world now?
12: Variable. That's just the phrase that I keep using. It's variable. My brain is doing a lot of the work to try and help me process the stimuli from out and about in the world. It's really hard to, when I don't have an eye patch on, because my right eye can't see anything hardly. It's a lot clearer now that the scar tissue has been removed from my lens capsule. I can see out of it, but it's like looking through one of those 80s style privacy glass window blocks. It's just everything's incredibly distorted. I can see vague shapes. I can see colors. My left eye is pretty close to what it used to be when I have my contact lens in. Without it, I'm back in the legally blind realm. So I told my boyfriend when it's time to go to bed, I'm like, yeah, my eyes are coming out, so I'm back to blind.
11: Okay. Well, I mean, you're experiencing something that some of us have experienced our entire lives. I mean, you're pretty much doing the three quarters of your work in your brain as you're cruising along. Before you had your accident, had you had much experience with the disabled world?
12: Not at all. I have friends who are deaf. Actually, the woman who taught me how to sew is hearing impaired with a cochlear implant. And her lived experience is very similar to mine right now. When that CI is in, she can more or less function. But the minute she takes it out, silence. She says it's not actually silent. It's very loud. Your brain, it's kind of like Charles Bonnet syndrome with the blind. Your brain overcompensates for the lack of input coming in. So it just creates sounds almost like white noise. So she's a very close friend of mine. I know a little bit about that. But as far as, you know, blind folk, not really. You know, I've encountered folks, you know, in wheelchairs for a variety of reasons. My mother had rheumatoid arthritis, but that's really about my experience, the limits of my experience with it. So this is a whole new world.
11: So, dear listener, this was the point where we had to step in and say, you're breaking up just a tad. So what happened next was Casey got a bit closer to the modem and, well, we persevered.
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11: So now you're a content creator, so sharing your story. Has there been any surprises from the responses to your posts?
12: I'm surprised at how accepted I was. One of the things that kept me from doing it at the very beginning was I didn't feel like I was blind enough. And that's been a recurring thing that we talk about in my community. Learning that blindness is a spectrum has been very comforting. And knowing how many other people were going through the same thing I was absolutely shocking. I thought I was going to get maybe a dozen views on a handful of videos, and that would be that, and it would probably flop. But I've spoken with and created this community of thousands of people who are interested and relate, and that's been really, really amazing. I get dozens of messages every day from people telling me that they appreciate my content and thanking me for making them feel seen and less alone.
9: So since the change in your vision, how have the people closest to you reacted? Like, have they been supportive, or, you know, has the response been more fearful?
12: I have a phenomenal group of me. I have a wonderful partner. I have phenomenal friends. I had a lot going on in my life at the time I lost my vision. I did go through a divorce, and it started before I lost my vision. So that was an added stressor. But for the most part, I've been really, really lucky that the people that were in my life before I lost my vision in my life, and those relationships have been incredibly blessed to have the people in my life that I have.
11: So maybe tell us a bit about your life before you lost your sight, before the accident. So what were you doing for a living, and what were things like?
12: I know my professional life has been kind of a mix. I spent the majority of my life in radio. My parents did a radio show growing up, and as soon as I got out of college, I produced their show. When they retired, I had my own radio career, hopped around from a couple shows, as radios want to do. So I've been an executive assistant. My mother did pass away in 2019, and then COVID hit, and I was going to go back to school because I didn't know. I was in fashion school at the time. I learned how to sew in 2013, 2014, and I wanted to be selling on the internet. Graduated with my degree in 2022, I believe, 2021, 2022, and that's what I was going to do. But when my mother passed away, my entire life was upended. So I had to get back into the swing of having a normal job. I was working just a little retail job.
11: Now, this was the point at the interview where we kind of went, no, enough is enough. We can't really hear much of what's going on from this point on. We have tried our best to reconstruct a lot of this, but this is kind of what happens when you're dealing in the world of radio and you're talking to people across the other side of the world. And then we found out what the problem was. Yes, it was the earbuds. Anyway, the rest of the interview went off without a hitch.
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11: So we will go from, what was your life like before you lost your sight?
13: So before I lost my sight, I had a retail job. I was an area manager over several locations. We were in the wellness space here in Dallas, and that was a pretty physically demanding job. The facility was open late until 11 p.m. So, you know, working after the sun went down was a pretty common thing. And, you know, working 12-hour days. And I loved that job. I loved the people that I worked with. It was very, very fulfilling to help people. And I was telling him I was just going to have to take 2 weeks off to have my first vitrectomy to reattach my retina in my right eye. And I knew pretty quickly, I knew within about the first 4 days after my first vitrectomy that that wasn't going to be an option, that returning to that job was not going to be feasible. So I resigned.
11: Has there been any sign of work since, or?
13: I actually just recently started looking for jobs. You know, I would love to make content creation my full-time job. That's not really feasible right now. I've only been doing it for like 3 or 4 months. So my vision is finally at a state where I feel comfortable looking for something within about a 2 or 3 mile radius of my home. I live in a very bustling area with several opportunities that are walking distance from my apartment, actually. So I have some options.
9: What sort of career would you be looking to get into?
13: I management of some kind. You know, I'm very, very good at operations. I'm very, very good at organization. Retail management is fine. There's a Costco opening that I can see from my apartment right now. So people love working at Costco over here in the States. They treat their employees very well. My car is a Mini Cooper, and the dealership I bought it from is looking to hire. So I'm applying there. I've got extensive sales background. There is a very well-known podcast here in the States that is relocating to Dallas. So with my previous career in radio, I've considered applying there. So I have a really interesting mishmash of a resume. So the key is I can't have a job where I'm staring at screens all day. You know, even when I'm editing my videos for the internet, it's really, really hard for me to do it. I have a time limit before my eyes give out. And if I don't pay attention to what my eyes are telling me, I'm going to have a bad eye day the next day. And we try to avoid that. And, you know, when you're employed by somebody else, having a bad eye day isn't an option. So a job where I can be more looking out and about in the real world and not staring at screens is my priority.
11: My comment has always been, and I'll stand by this. So I used to be a Paralympic athlete. I find staring 8 hours a day at a screen to be harder than actually training for the Paralympics.
13: Yes. Yeah. I feel that completely. The pain in the back of your eyes is absolutely insane. I can feel my eyeballs in my skull, and being aware of your eyeballs is not something we're supposed to feel.
11: Have you experienced the visual migraine yet? That is the lovely lines and spots before your eyes.
13: You know, I have retinal flashers anyway. They just are kind of always there. I did have, what do we call it? The optic migraines. I used to have those anyway. I had my first one when I was in college. I get one or two really bad ones a year. So I already know all about those. Yeah.
9: So how has the technology that you use changed or been modified since your vision loss?
13: Oh, I hate it so much. My text on all my devices is up to great grandma size. It's max bold, max contrast, max size. What's really ironic, and I'm about ready to film a video about this, I have an eye doctor, not my main retinal specialist. That man is an angel, but I have another physician related to my eyes who wants me to download an app to book my appointments, check in, confirm, or reschedule. I'm like, bro, you know better than anybody else. We can't see. Come on. Why does everything have to have an app? I recently went to a different doctor, not eye related, and I needed to scan a QR code to be able to park and register. And these websites are not designed with accessibility in mind. Digital accessibility is a huge passion of mine now, a huge pet peeve. Along with that divorce that I mentioned I went through last year, I've had to change my name. So getting through all of the government websites to do that has been really, really hard. Getting my health insurance taken care of has been really, really hard. I've had to rely a lot on ChatGPT. Fallible though it is, I've relied a lot on ChatGPT to help me navigate. ChatGPT, I just want to say, I'm not the biggest fan of AI. That has been probably the greatest accessibility tool I have found, along with my Meta AI glasses. Not sponsored, not a plug. They're not giving me any money. I love those two products specifically for helping to navigate things that can be very complex, especially when you're visually impaired.
9: So I have a question regarding the social media content that you make. How do you determine what you're going to talk about in a video on any given day?
13: Living my life. I have an entire spreadsheet that I fill out with the content I want to talk about. And then based on the reactions I get in the comments from my community, they tell me what they want to hear. And a lot of people sharing their stories will give me an idea. Sometimes I get ideas from watching other types of content that completely are unrelated to vision loss. I'm a fan of a big financial podcast called Financial Audit. And that particular podcast, his name's Caleb Hammer. He does his Hammer Financial Score. So this week I'm getting ready to launch the Avocado Accessibility Test. My last name's Acevedo. People have called me Avocado my whole life. So on a scale of one avocado to 10 avocados, I'm going to rate how visually accessible locations are.
9: That's a fantastic idea. I love it.
13: Thank you.
11: So moving forward, I noticed you've had quite a number of eye operations, and you can really rock an eye patch. What are the chances of getting remotely near normal sight like?
13: My retinal surgeon is very, very, very encouraging and very hopeful. You know, from day one, he said, you know, it's going to get worse before it gets better, but I really think that there's a chance for you to make a meaningful recovery. He used to talk about me being able to go on 20/20 vision, no glasses, no contacts. I think he's finally accepted that glasses and contacts are going to be a necessity for the rest of my life, but I don't care. You know, he told me this is a marathon, not a sprint. So buckle up, lock in, because it's going to be a journey. And I actually, on my YouTube channel, same thing, Casey Generated Content, the same handle, I posted a long form interview with him. So he talks a bit more in depth about my specific prognosis. And once we get this scar tissue completely under control, he really does believe that I'm going to be able to live the rest of my life with the assistance of glasses or contacts, not having to think about my vision.
11: So that means if me and Lizzie decide to pop in at your place, you can drive us around.
13: Absolutely. Absolutely. I'd be happy to.
11: Anything we've got to look forward to from your Facebook channel in the near future?
13: Yeah, well, and I am on, I'm on Facebook, YouTube, TikTok, Instagram, Casey generated content on all the platforms. I'm really excited about the avocado accessibility test. That one's going to be really, really fun. I'm also going to start getting more in depth with some of my crafting, some of my sewing. There are a lot of amazing people with visual impairments creating amazing art out there. They've introduced themselves to me. They've shown me some of their work. I've got one guy on Facebook who makes beautiful cutting boards. There's a woman actually here in the Dallas-Fort Worth area who does, she thrifts and then she does tie-dye. So I think I'm going to start to lean more into kind of the artist space, in addition to just talking about the day-to-day struggles of living with low vision.
11: Has there been any advantages you've found? Because to every disadvantage, there is usually some form of advantage to having a disability.
13: You know, every once in a while, there's an advantage into being able to say, I can't see that. I live in a very densely populated area. So if some wonky stuff goes down around me and I need to be an eyewitness, nope, I saw nothing.
11: Yes, I think that's good, yeah. I think we would agree with that. Yes.
7: Nice and legally binding, isn't it?
13: Right?
11: Casey, thank you so much for joining us.
13: Absolutely. Thank you so much for having me.
11: And we'll get you a new set of headphones.
13: I'm glad we were able to get that fixed.
11: Okay. That's a wrap for this week. A big thank you to Casey. And yes, we will expect to be driven around Houston next time we're there.
7: And of course, a big thanks to you for listening to us on the Reading Radio Network or wherever you may be listening to us from. 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
11: Next week, have you heard about sight stones?
7: We catch up with Angela Rickards after her son, Kai, was diagnosed in 2016 with the same condition that took her grandfather's sight. Angela used her pottery skills and created handcrafted stones as tangible reminders of hope, each one funding research for a cure.
11: But between now and then, please do get in touch with the show, whether you have experience of any of the issues covered on this week's episode of Studio One, or if you think there's something we should be talking about. You never know, your story and insight may help somebody else who is dealing with something similar.
7: You can contact us via email at studio1@visionaustralia.org. 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

0: Hello, everyone. It's great to be with you for this first edition of Talking Vision. We've got a lot to talk about, so do stick around.
1: Hello, everyone. It's great to be here with you. And for the next half an hour, we talk matters of blindness and low vision.
2: Hello and welcome to this special 700th episode of Talking Vision. It's been a real honour to be able to join you for the past 2.5 years and to follow on the legacy that Stephen and Stella have built up since the very first episode in 2011. And it's my great pleasure to look back over the past 12 years today with some favourite interviews from Stephen, Stella and myself as we kick off the celebrations for this week's 700th episode. So without further ado, I hope you enjoy this special episode of Talking Vision. We kick off proceedings today by taking a trip all the way back to August 2011, where Stephen Jolly has a chat with the organiser of a Vision Australia event, whereby a group of children who are blind or have low vision had the opportunity to chat with an astronaut from the International Space Station. And Stephen also has a chat with one of the children who got a chance to ask a question. So here's Stephen Jolly with Paul and Jessica.
3: 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Do you copy? Over.
4: N1SS, copy loud and clear. Over.
3: Okay, N1SS, we've got you loud and clear. Go ahead, Australia.
5: My name is Mia, and my question is, what do you do on a normal day in the space station? Over.
4: Hi, Mia. My name's Mike. We do a lot of the same things on space station you do. We wake up in the morning, get some breakfast, kind of read some of our information. We actually check emails and then get started. We do a combination of just living and work and maintaining the space station, cleaning filters and things like that, and science experiments of different sorts. It's kind of a different every day. Over.
0: Now, if you're looking for the instigator of this fantastic project, probably the person that everyone's looking at is Paul Paradigm. Paul is an adaptive technology consultant with Vision Australia. You look after the west region of Sydney, don't you, Paul?
6: That's right, Stephen.
0: And one of your life interests is amateur radio.
6: It is. And that started from when I was a child, from twiddling the knobs on my AM radio and noticing that I could hear distant stations coming through the ether, as it were.
0: It's exciting now, isn't it, with the internet and all sorts of communication that one can tune into.
6: It certainly is, and of course I'm with the hobby of amateur radio. Often people comment that, hey, that's a bit old-fashioned, you know, we don't really need the radio anymore, and that's far from the truth, because, you know, the internet and mobile phones, particularly in times of trouble, do fail, and quite often we have to fall back on the old-fashioned systems. It's like you're using your computer and finding, hey, it's not worked, it's not booting, and having to revert back to your pen and paper or your Perkins Brailler.
0: So how did this link up with the International Space Station all come about? What's that got to do with amateur radio?
6: In my hobby, I hold a position for an organisation called AMSAT, which basically stands for Amateur Radio Satellite Corporation. The acronym is not quite right. The position I hold is the National Coordinator for Australia, and I've been involved with the project called ARIS, which is Amateur Radio on Board the International Space Station, which was a project set up to encourage children and young adults to have an interest in science, mathematics and technology. Through a colleague in South Australia, his name, by the way, is Tony Hutchinson, who coordinates this project in Australia and the Pacific region, an opportunity arose to make a contact with the International Space Station, and I was approached, and I thought that Vision Australia children could get great benefit from this contact with the astronauts.
0: When it was all over, what was your reflection on it all, Paul?
6: Gee, we were all pretty much elated by the contact. It went pretty smoothly. the reaction from the children, it was really over the top exciting. It actually went off pretty much without a hitch. Everybody was receptive. Everybody really loved the lectures, and it was a really good feeling to know that these vision impaired and blind kids could do it as well as others that we've handled in the past with such contacts with space.
0: You amateur radio people do a lot of exciting things over a lifetime of involvement with radio. Where does this one stand?
6: It stands right at the top. For me, it's pretty close to the top, if not the most exciting thing that I've done in amateur radio. I guess, look, the first time I spoke with an astronaut on board the ISS might compete with it, but to put 12 kids in touch with them and have them ask quite interesting questions and getting a response, it's a once-in-a-lifetime thing, really.
0: Paul Paradigm, he's an adaptive technology consultant with Vision Australia, and through his amateur radio links, he was able to, along with a whole lot of other people, link children who are blind and who have low vision with astronauts on the International Space Station. Fantastic. Thanks, Paul.
6: Thank you.
0: Now, one of the people who attended that amazing event at Vision Australia Enfield on August the 29th is Jessica McKinnon. Jessica's on the line now. Welcome to Talking Vision, Jessica.
7: Thank you.
0: Have you had much of an interest in science up until now?
7: Not really.
0: Not really. I guess that changed a bit with this opportunity to speak with someone on the space station.
7: Yes, it definitely did.
8: My name is Jessica, and my question is, what can you see when you look out the window? Can you see any planets? Over.
9: Hi, Jessica. Looking out of the window, we see the Earth below. We're about 240 miles or 400 kilometers in space. And so we have a good view of the world. And I will tell you that Australia is one of my favorite places to look at because the land is so different. The amazing colors and textures, and there's a surprising number of meteor craters that are visible in Australia. I also at night like to look down. You see the city lights sparkling. Really, you see where people are with the lights on. And I love... You ask about the planets. I love looking at the stars and watching them move. And the easy ones are Venus and Mars and Jupiter are very easy to see. The others, Saturn's not as easy for me to pick out. Over.
0: And how was that moment when you spoke to Mike Fossum in the space station?
7: It was absolutely brilliant.
0: It was a good question you asked.
7: Oh, really?
0: Yes, it was an interesting answer he gave, wasn't it, the way he talked about Australia?
7: It definitely was. I didn't think you'd actually be able to see Australia from the space station.
0: That is interesting because it's hard for us to sometimes realise what could be seen from a distance out there, but the Earth being, 250 miles away is a fair way, but they seem to be able to see a fair bit of it, which I found very interesting.
7: It is quite interesting, yeah.
0: Do you listen to the radio at all?
7: A little, not much.
0: Yeah, and what stations do you listen to?
7: Anything, really.
0: There's so much choice, all the different music stations these days, isn't there?
7: Yes, there really is. Yeah. So it doesn't really matter which one you're listening to. You'll normally get something decent.
0: Well, Jessica, it's been great talking to you, and congratulations on being in that situation where you're talking to those people in space. It's something that very few people get to do, so I hope you enjoyed the moment, and it'll be a very treasured memory for you for the rest of your life.
7: It will be.
0: Jessica McKinnon from Carlingford in Sydney, one of the people who spoke to the International Space Station just a few weeks ago.
2: Our second interview today sees us fast forward about 8 years to 2019, with one of our most popular topics ever, the Braille Music Camp, presented by Stella Glory, as she caught up with longtime Braille Music Camp attendee and now staff member, Michaela Schmidt.
10: I've got a change of scenery this time around. I am joined by Braille Music Camp participant and now junior staff member, Michaela Schmidt. Thank you so much for your time today, Michaela.
11: Thank you for having me, Stella. It's great to be here.
10: Now, before people complain about where Geordie is, she is in full. She's fully knowledgeable that you are.
11: Geordie knows that I am here. She yes. invited me. No, I am being Geordie. No.
10: So before we talk about you, I just want to have a quick chat about Putting on the Ritz, because it's one of my all-time favourite songs, and I'm so excited that the camp choir did this. What did the kids think of doing this?
11: I think the kids thought that this song was great fun. We also sang a couple of things from, like, you know, For a Requiem and lots of traditional sacred music, and so this was a nice upbeat song for them to have fun with. But also, most of the kids haven't heard music like this before. It's old sort of 1920s jazz, and that's an experience for the kids and a style of music they haven't explored before, and so it's great to see them really enjoying it.
10: Oh, it's really fantastic. Do you like it?
11: I love it.
10: Irving Berlin, yeah.
11: We actually sung this on my second camp when I was 12. Oh. So to come back and do it, sing it again as a staff member and remember how I felt learning it as a kid is, you know, it's really interesting.
10: So let's talk about you. You attended your first Braille music camp when you were 11.
11: That's right.
10: What yes. sort of child were you?
11: Oh, very dramatic child.
10: Oh, really?
11: I love acting and telling stories. And so I think I had my Victor Eda stream and was recording a lot of things at camp. And but I
10: Braille
11: really...
10: Music Camp Uncut, maybe.
11: Yes, yes. tune in next week for the next episode. But yeah, and like, but I had never experienced classical music before. I'd never experienced singing or playing in an orchestra. And, you know, I'd heard these things sort of in movies or on the radio. But, you know, to me it was just mind-blowing that I was actually there and I was a part of all this, and that one day I could do this if I wanted. And, you know, after that I went on to sing in choirs and become a classically trained singer. And I also lived in a regional area in Albury-Wodonga, so I didn't have as much access to Braille educators and being able to meet other blind adults and being taught by blind people. And so, you know, without the Braille Music Camp, I'm not sure that I would be where I am today and that I'd have had all the musical experiences I've had.
10: I forgot to mention that you are actually a music and drama teacher, and you're a singer, and you're a classical singer.
11: That's right.
10: And you love acting and performance and writing, and you also do some consultancy work with Arts Access Australia.
11: And yeah, not actually associated with Arts Access Australia, but I do consult in making art spaces accessible. Yeah,
10: that's fantastic. And the beauty of the Braille Music Camp is that it's totally accessible.
11: Totally accessible. Most of the teachers and all of the students are blind. Everything is provided in Braille. In fact, it's a bit of a joke sometimes because occasionally our few sighted staff that we have singing in our main choir are the ones that don't have, we say, oh, we're really sorry, we didn't have a chance to get this music into print, which is, you know, normally when kids are at schools or something, it's the other way around. And we, you know, they, teachers will say, I'm so sorry, but we didn't get this work brailled for you. And so for the kids to have everything there in front of them and be able to read all the music, you know, it's just fantastic, and it's not available anywhere else.
10: And one of the mottos, or one of the sayings that Geordie, I learnt from Geordie, is that the Braille Music Camp is the place where Braille is the norm and blindness the majority.
11: That's right. Yeah, yeah.
10: So is this your second year going to Braille Music Camp as a teacher?
11: Yes, yep. It is.
10: I'm joined by Michaela Schmidt, who is now a junior teacher. She's been going to the camp since she was 11.
11: That's right.
10: Yeah. Yep. So what are the benefits for a singer in singing in a choir? What are the greatest benefits about being in a choir?
11: I think that you get to listen and, you know, sing with other people. I think at Braille Music Camp it's great because another thing that we did a lot in junior choir was they had to sing the song without accompaniment to learn to listen to each other and sort of count the beats in their head and keep in time, because sighted musicians can look at a conductor and see a conductor waving their arms around. And if you're a blind musician, you know, either singing with other blind musicians, but also if you're performing with sighted people, you can't do that. You have to be able to count and listen to the people around you. And so that's why we do a lot of choir singing at the Braille Music Camp.
10: And are there conductors?
11: There are, yes. All blind choir directors. This year our musical director, Ben Clark, was over in New Zealand, but we had three of our other blind staff members, Ria Andriani, Emma May Schmidt and Nelson Rufat, lead the choir, and they all sing professionally. They're professional choristers and studying music at tertiary level. So it's great for the kids to be able to work with other

0: that it was an overwhelming and marvelous experience. And she'd never experienced anything like that. And she remembers they sang a Benjamin Britten song and she was overwhelmed by it and said she probably knew every second word or something like that. So it's quite a powerful place for many people.
1: It is, and it's one of the only places where, you know, as you said before, blind is the majority, and all the students are Braille readers and they're all blind, and so they have that in common, and it really helps them to connect. And
0: do you have to be a Braille reader to attend? If you are a young person listening to this program now, maybe you were 7 years old and were singing or playing an instrument or had that desire, how do you get involved?
1: Yeah, so you do have to. Most of our students are literary Braille readers, and a lot of them know grade 2 Braille, which is good because you can read the words in our choir books. But occasionally we've had Braille readers who are still learning. It just depends on sort of what stage you're at. If you know literary Braille, that's very helpful because then you can just focus on the music code.
2: 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I hope you're enjoying this special episode as we look back over the past 12 years of Talking Vision with Stephen Stella and myself behind the mic. And now, finally this week, it's time for an interview that's close to my heart as I chat with Arkan Yusuf. Arkan was a teacher in Iraq for the best part of 20 years before losing his sight at the turn of this century and fleeing Iraq to come to Australia, setting up a new life for himself in Western Sydney, where he's been involved in the local community for the best part of a decade and a half. Arkan, welcome to Talking Vision. Thank you so much for your time today.
3: Thank you.
2: Now, what made you decide to move to Australia, and why did you think Australia would be the place to come to?
3: I ran away from Iraq because I have a lot of problems in my job with the government in the time of Saddam regime that led me to fly and run away from Iraq in 2000. Arrived in Greece about 2001, stay in that country about 5 years, 2006. In Monday morning, 4th of March, 2006, I arrived in Australia. Maybe a lot of people, they be surprised when I said, I assist to come to Australia. In Greece, I find a lot of opportunity to go to a lot of country in Europe. I have a lot of relatives in America, my aunt. In Canada, I have also a relation, people. But I assist. I don't know why. Maybe it's my destiny. A lot of reason, whether language. I hear a lot about the people here. And really, I find that they are very kind. I say about Australia is the give opportunity to all, without recognize the background, color, any discrimination, give hope to continue in this life.
2: Being an immigrant who is totally blind must have been difficult for you when you did arrive in Australia.
3: The last class in English, I have it in 1975. So imagine 1975 until 2006, I speak Arabic and Chaldean language, Christian language from Iraq.
2: Yes.
3: How much information I will have in my brain during 31 years? No practice in that. When first arriving here, I feel it. What they are talking. I have basic English. I thought with myself, enough. I haven't sight, blind. I don't want it to be blind in community. I decided to learn this language.
2: So you've been living in Western Sydney for the past 15 years. How did you become part of the community?

0: Unity. What's the things that you really got excited about when you did arrive?
1: Here, I should mention, I live in Smithfield, a suburb belong to Fairfield. I try to work here in Fairfield. I connect a lot of people. They didn't give me that opportunity because I will tell this, in general opinion, you are a blind, sit at the home. You cannot do it. How you will teach mathematics? You are a blind. So I connect with Liverpool, a suburb near from me. They give me that opportunity. First start in 2011, once a week teaching mathematics in Migrant Resource Center. This homework program help the student how to understand mathematics. There's different subject, but
0: yeah, very different. Yeah.
1: Yeah, there's English, there's history, but my job was to teach mathematics. Also, my Liverpool. So here I feel myself, I am one who I live in Liverpool, because before attending uni, nearly every week I am in Liverpool. I get from them a lot because here I use English language and also translate all my information in mathematics from Arabic to English. So how much help I get from them, I think is less than the information I improved in myself about the English and mathematics.
0: As a result of your dedication to community service, Arkan, you were recently a finalist for Blind Australian of the Year. So how did it feel to have that recognition?
1: Since 2011 until 2020, before Corona time, every day I meet about 4 to 5 people, speak with them about my journey, speak with them about just 3 words, how to challenge, how to inspire, and how to be trust in yourself.
0: You mentioned previously that you had completed 2 masters, I believe it was, and now you've recently started your PhD in mathematics at the University of Technology in Sydney. So that's a tremendous achievement. What made you decide to go back and do a PhD?
1: Since 2012 to continue my education. Why? Because I find, special in mathematics, the people, they don't like it. I don't know why. Maybe a lot of reason, or maybe there is a book, maybe teacher, maybe environment, maybe family, maybe they're growing, maybe their education. For that reason, I decided to challenge that. Added to that, I tried to find, because 2-hour or 3-hour volunteer job during the week is not enough. I put a lot of form, a lot of application. There's a school for blind and deaf student in Parramatta. Just when they hear I am totally blind, oh wait. I meet a lot of people to find another added volunteer job. You are a blind, sit at home. For that reason, I want to change the idea about that ability, especially about the blind people. They can do a lot of things, more than they expected. Maybe so. A lot of people ask me, why all this? What the benefit? When I walk in the street and a lot of people, they wanted to give me help, they ask me, what you study? I reply to him, subject you don't like it. What the subject you don't like it? 95% they answer me, mathematics. So here, I don't know why mathematics is a problem for a lot of people. I always say to the people, I don't teach mathematics. I teach how to understand the mathematics.
0: I've been speaking today with Arkan Yusuf, teacher, volunteer and contributor to the community in Western Sydney over the past 16 years and now just recently started your PhD as well. So all the best with that, Arkan. Thank you so much for your time today. It's been an absolute pleasure to have you on the program.
1: Thank you for you and all the people, they are listening.
0: And that's all the time we have for today in this special 700th anniversary episode of Talking Vision. I hope you've enjoyed having a look back over the past 12 years of the show, and here's to many more episodes to come. Talking Vision is a production of Vision Australia Radio. 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But until next week, it's Sam Cully saying bye for now.
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0: On Vision Australia Radio, welcome to selected readings from the Australian and Financial Review for this Friday, 2nd of October 2026. I'm Andrew Edwards, and reading with me today is Kay Thomas. We're coming to you live from our Adelaide studios across the Vision Australia Radio Network. Today's program includes items on economic cooperation with the USA and the recent mid-air crisis. And for our first item, it's over to Kay.
1: Thank you, Andrew. And the first article today can be found on page one, continues on page nine. An Indian pilot and an Israeli civilian, two new heroes born out of hijacked terror. The Indian pilot and the Israeli passengers on flight FZ-1073, two new class of heroes were born. The chief Israeli hero, of course, was a civilian. Once more, some manic and maniac, as Donald Trump would put it, perhaps a terrorist, perhaps a whack job, attacked innocent civilians and tried to murder a plane load of people, nearly 200 passengers and crew. An attack almost certainly born out of some vision of the anti-Semitism and irrational hatred of Israel that lives so malignantly in much of the Arab world and, of course, across the Western left. These Israeli civilians are a tough breed. Australians were like them once. In both world wars, especially the first, Germans feared the sight of the Australian soldiers, drawn like the Israeli army from ordinary citizens, immensely big and powerful men who fought unconventionally and hard and all through the night and never gave up. Israeli men are generally not so big, typically lean and wiry, but self-possessed and formidable. They've mostly done some military training. More than any others, they are the ones you want next to you on a plane being hijacked by terrorists. The Israeli government rightly describes the attempted hijacking at the Fly Dubai plane, travelling between Dubai and Tel Aviv, as an attack on Israel, on the United Arab Emirates, and on the Abraham Accord of 2020, which made peace between Israel and the UAE. Peace between Israel and its Arab neighbours has been the dream of the Jewish state since its founding. It was partly to destroy this peace process that Hamas conducted its savage terror atrocities on October the 7th, 3 years ago. Yet Hamas did not destroy this peace. The UAE and Israel maintain diplomatic relations and good interstate cooperation. A few days ago, Israel's Prime Minister, Benjamin Netanyahu, paid a secret visit to the UAE. Did the reporting of this visit tip an extremist or disturbed Omani pilot over the edge? To live in Israel, to be a Jew anywhere, but especially in Israel, is to be forever a target of those who surrender to ancient hatreds. Now continuing on page nine. It is an extraordinary achievement of Israeli society that mostly the members bear the psychological burden and yet live as though life was normal, live with joy and purpose, and of course, endless argument and disputation. Another aim of the savagely brutalised Hamas attacks was to brutalise and demoralise Israeli society. They failed in this, but yet another aim was to elicit from Israel a brutal response, so that response would itself become a weapon against Israel. I think some of Israel's responses have been disproportionate and excessive. This is not remotely to blame Netanyahu or his government for anti-Semitism, nor to excuse the egregious double standards routinely applied to Israel. But there is no doubt that in making peace with Israel, Arab and North African governments involved in the Abraham Accords have moved ahead of many of their own people. I have sat in Amman, in the Parliament of Jordan, an exemplary, moderate state that does its best by its own people and contributes constructively to every international effort for peace, and listen to an allegedly moderate Jordanian parliamentarian tell me the 9/11 terrorism of Al-Qaeda's broader savagery was all the work of the Americans, all a pilot of the CIA and the Israelis. This kind of semi-demented conspiracy theory has currency among many people in the Arab world, and yet many of the Arab governments have for decades been close cooperators with Israeli governments on security and broader geostrategic issues. Back when I was a frequent visitor to Israel, I got to know, in his retirement, a former head of the Israeli intelligence agency. I would visit him in his home, north of Tel Aviv, whenever I was in Israel. Typically, I was then going on to visit parts of the Arab world, wanting to take full advantage of being in the region. Whichever Arab or North African city I was headed for, my Israeli friend knew the most interesting restaurants, the best museums, and all of kinds of the practical tips for travelling in these cities. For as a senior Israeli intelligence official for decades, he had been regularly travelling in these cities, quietly, without public knowledge, on business. Like all Israelis, he was curious, civilizationally and culturally and humanely curious. In some of these Arab cities, I would meet people I know casually from Israel, visiting as tourists. Often enough, they looked like Arabs. In Morocco, I came across Jewish tour groups, enjoying the incomparable history of that enjoyable nation. But the terrorists and their fellow travellers stand forever against such normalisation, against such easy human contact. They don't see Israelis and Jews generally as human beings. The Indian pilot on FZ-1073 was exceptionally brave to fight his attacker and with a final ounce of strength unlocked the cockpit door so the Israeli passengers could rush in and rescue him and rescue themselves and rescue everyone on the plane. Every human being surely salutes their courage and gives thanks for their deliverance. And that article can be found. It's a page 1 and page 9. An Indian pilot and Israeli civilian, two new heroes born out of hijacked terror.
0: Our next item from pages 1 and 4. Headline on page 1, Tariff Relief, Don's Super Lamb Recipe. And this report is an exclusive from Joe Kelly, the Washington correspondent. Trade Minister Don Farrell has pitched to his US counterpart a plan for Australia's $4.8 trillion superannuation sector to invest in America's lamb industry to head off additional tariffs, arguing the funds have an obligation to serve the national interest. Senator Farrell, attending the G20 Trade Ministers meeting in Milwaukee, proposed the idea to US Trade Representative Jameson Greer and Agricultural Secretary Brooke Rollins on Thursday, Australian time, and told the Australian they provided him with a positive initial response. There's an opportunity here for Australia to work together with the United States to, in fact, boost the lamb industry, Senator Farrell said. He told the Australian that super funds had an obligation to assist the national interest and boost trade to the US, arguing that private sector companies could also expand their American investments to help escape the potential tariff hit. Australian lamb is subject to a US tariff of 12.5%, but it could face higher imposts depending on the finding of a global safeguard investigation under Section 201 of the Trade Act being conducted by the US International Trade Commission. The final investigation is expected to be delivered to Donald Trump by January 11, but a determination on whether lamb imports are causing serious injury to America is expected by November 13. The US increased Australia's base tariff rate from 10 to 12.5% in July, accusing it of failing to prohibit and enforce a ban on imports of goods made with forced labour, a position rejected as unjustified by Anthony Albanese. The American lamb industry is under pressure, and as a result, there's been an inquiry started into whether there should be additional tariffs on Australian lamb, Senator Farrell said. The Australian government opposes the imposition of additional tariffs on lamb, and we're looking for alternative ways to resolve the issue. The proposition that I'm putting to the United States government is, let's look at ways in which the Australian lamb industry, Australian superannuation, and the Australian government can work together with the Americans to boost lamb sales in the United States. It's not clear whether the proposal has been canvassed with the superannuation industry. Senator Farrell said that 50% of all lamb consumed in the US came from Australia, describing it as an amazing figure, While Meat and Livestock Australia's 2026 market snapshot showed that 80% of US lamb imports were Australian. Senator Farrell warned that any additional tariffs would shrink the supply of Australian lamb to the US, while his proposal would meet President Trump's agenda for boosting the domestic industry and assist Australian lamb producers at the same time. Senator Farrell pointed to South Australian-based Thomas Foods International as a case study of a domestic company investing in the US meat processing facilities. But he stressed that Australia could do a whole lot more. Australian superannuation funds have an obligation to the national interest to represent the national interest and to make sure their investments in the United States are boosting Australian trade, Senator Farrell said. This is one way they can demonstrate that to the Australian people. Sorry about that. It's probably very important, but we'll move on at the same time. But he stressed Australia could do a whole lot more. Australian superannuation funds have an obligation to the national interest to represent the national interest and to make sure their investments in the US are boosting Australian trade. This is one way they can demonstrate to the Australian people, to Australian superannuation members, but also to the Aussie government that Australia is fair dinkum and working with the Trump administration to work together on trade, not against one another. And I'm reading now from page 4. In his opening remarks to G20 trade ministers, Mr. Greer invoked John F. Kennedy to challenge existing trade rules, warning that years of fidelity to multilateral rules had resulted in years of drift, of falling behind, of postponing a decision. He warned the global economy was beset with macroeconomic imbalances, structural excess capacity and production, forced labour and economic coercion. Mr. Greer also took aim at the most favoured nation principle, under which World Trade Organization members were obliged to provide one another with equal treatment. The MFN principle, particularly when applied unconditionally, constrains economies' ability to effectively respond to distortive policies, Mr. Greer said. Senator Farrell also used the G20 meeting to meet EU Trade Commissioner Marcos Sefcovic to discuss Australia-EU Free Trade Agreement, which is in the final stages of approval ahead of an expected signing by early 2027. Ahead of the visit, he argued that Australian prosperity depended on the preservation of the rules-based trade system, allowing domestic businesses to compete on a level playing field, reach global markets, and remain competitive. Senator Farrell sounded the alarm on a retreat to protectionism, warning it had shaken off the foundations of our global trading system. He told the Australian his plan for superannuation funds to invest in the American lamb sector had generated a positive response, especially from Ms. Rollins, who he noted had relatives in Australia. She's very familiar with Australia. I think she could be absolutely a great partner in this project, Senator Farrell said. He added that Mr. Greer also understood how good Australian produce is. To quote Margaret Thatcher, "I think we can do business with this man," Senator Farrell said. From pages 1 and 4, that was Tariff Relief, Don's Super Lamb Recipe.
1: Now from pages 1 and 5. ALP's 5% deposit buyers in negative equity cluster. This is by Matthew Cranston. A 20% crash in house prices, driven in part by higher interest rates and the government's tax changes, would leave about 5% of mortgages falling into negative equity, with two-thirds of those borrowers unable to cover household expenses, Reserve Bank modelling shows. The RBA said about 1% of Australians were already in negative equity following falls in house prices, with many first-home buyers and the federal government's new home deposit scheme part of the cohort. Most household balance sheets remain strong, with less than 1% of borrowers estimated to owe more on their loans than the value of their property, the bank said. Recent buyers and those who took out higher loan-to-value ratio loans are more likely to be in negative equity. This includes first-home buyers participating in the Australian Government 5% deposit scheme. with house prices in the country's biggest market of Sydney on pace for almost 19% annual price fall, the biggest plunge in 40 years, the RBA has modelled the impact on households of a 20% decline amid other worsening economic factors. It found most borrowers appear well positioned to manage their ongoing cost pressures. Even in a scenario where household prices were to decline by a further 20%, most borrowers would still have positive equity buffers given the earlier run-up in housing prices and prudent lending standards. Now continue on page 5. The RBA said in its latest financial stability review released on Thursday that the scenario involves households, businesses and the banking sector facing an extreme but plausible scenario where the unemployed rate increases to 6.3%, GDP falls by 1.4%, housing prices fall by 20% from current levels, inflation increases to 7% and the cash rate increases to 5.6%. In this scenario, the share of mortgagors in a cash flow shortfall increases to about 5%, but remains contained, just surpassing the peak observed in 2023, the modelling says. The share of the mortgagors at a high risk of defaulting on their loans is estimated to increase to around 5%, only a little higher than the peak in 2023. In this scenario, around two-thirds of those borrowers are estimated to have insufficient income to cover their expenses, but have enough buffers to service their debts and essential expenses for at least 6 months. The big hit from the adverse economic scenario lends on renters, with 20% facing a cash flow shortfall. Renters who tend to be younger and have smaller saving buffers are generally more likely to be in cash flow shortfall than homeowners, the RBA says. While renters are not heavily affected by interest rate changes, since they hold little debt, increases in unemployment and inflation affect them more than any other types of households, leading to an increase in the share in cash flow shortfall. The bank has acknowledged house prices are falling and could continue to fall, noting the bank has increased the cash rate 4 times this year, and the biggest changes to capital gains and negative gearing in 40 years have been introduced to Parliament. Housing prices have declined in recent months as housing market sentiment has weakened, reflecting the somewhat restrictive stance of monetary policy and changes to negative gearing and capital gains tax discount policies, the bank said. Recent tax changes affecting housing as well as the higher level of the cash rate have contributed to lower demand for housing credit in recent months and a decline in housing prices following a number of years of strong housing price growth. Overall, the economy and financial system would be able to withstand such a shock. The bank said stricter borrowers' rules had created a buffer for home loan borrowers. The bank did note that the financial burden on households had started to increase due to inflation and interest rates. The RBA hiked the cash rate on Tuesday in response to stubbornly high inflation that is now sitting at 4%, well outside the target range of 2.3%. The recent decline in real disposable income per capita was mostly driven by higher inflation and increases in interest rates, the bank said. All households' budgets have been affected by high inflation, eroding purchasing power. On top of inflationary pressures, mortgage holders are also directly affected by increases in the cash rate. The estimated share of variable rate owner-occupier borrowers experienced a cash flow shortfall, increased a little over the first half of 2026, but remains relatively low at around 2%. And that article comes from pages 1 and 5, ALP's 5% deposit bias in negative equity cluster.
0: Turning to page 2, Green's new leader rejects RIF claims, the author Jack Quayle. New Greens leader David Shoebridge has rejected the minor party is riven by division after rival leadership contender Marine Faruqi questioned the legitimacy of the ballot that installed him and vowed to pursue her own radical agenda. Senator Faruqi and Upper House veteran Sarah Hanson-Young on Wednesday lost to Senator Shoebridge in the race to replace former leader Larissa Waters, who announced this week she would step down to focus on her battle with kidney disease. Taking to social media after the ballot, Senator Faruqi criticised her colleagues for choosing Senator Shoebridge and demanded the party's rank-and-file members had given a direct vote in choosing, be given a direct vote in choosing the federal parliamentary leader. Asked how he would unite the party following the contested ballot, the first in the federal party's 30-year history, Senator Shoebridge said the three-cornered contest was a sign of party room bursting with talent. I see that as a real sign of strength in the party and a sign of deep eagerness across the whole team to get in and make this fight real, he told the ABC radio on Thursday. I'm looking forward to Senator Faruqi getting out there and campaigning on matters that she's clearly got passion and a talent to connect with big parts of this country. And I think that's great. With Senator Faruqi agitating for an overhaul of the leadership selection process, a push also endorsed by outspoken ex-Greens MP Max Chandler-Mather and the party's youth arm, Senator Shoebridge committed to giving party members a greater role in choosing the parliamentary leadership after the next election due in 2028. Every single member will have a direct say in the choice of the next leadership, and we'll be working with our party to make that a reality by the time we have the next leadership ballot, he said. After fending off accusations of a divided party room, Senator Shoebridge was later criticised for his response to a question regarding whether he would seek to repair relations with members of the Jewish community after taking over as Greens leader. The New South Wales senator, whose approach to advocating for Palestine has dismayed many Jewish Australians, insisted on Wednesday that the Greens had really strong connections with sections of the Jewish community, particularly those campaigning over the war in Gaza, and vowed to be solid allies to them. Senator Shoebridge also urged the media to give greater prominence to the voices of the progressive Jewish Australians. But prominent Jewish Labor MP Josh Burns, who represents the Melbourne Bayside seat of McNamara, condemned the pretty shocking remarks, claiming they were divisive. People shouldn't be judged just based on whether or not they agree with David Shoebridge, and the Jewish community should not be put into categories of good and bad based on their views of what is happening in the Middle East, Mr. Burns said in Footscray. That is not a progressive leadership, that's prejudice. Mr. Burns demanded Senator Shoebridge reconsider his response, which he claimed would send chills up the spines of many Jewish communities. Anthony Albanese on Thursday also took aim at Senator Shoebridge after the new Greens leader vowed to replace Labor as the major party of the left, describing the comments as somewhat concerning. At a time when we see the rise of One Nation, Senator Shoebridge took the opportunity to actually criticise Labor, the Prime Minister said. From page two, Green's new leader rejects rift claims.
1: Now still on page two. Watchdog says gaming giants must level up on protecting kids. This is by Jack Quayle. Global gaming platforms including Roblox, Fortnite, Minecraft and Steam have been urged to lift their game on online safety, with children exposed to sexual exploitation, violent extremist material and other content that can facilitate radicalisation. The demand from the eSafety Commission, Australia's online safety regulator, coincides with its release of a new transparency report, tracking the progress of the four major gaming services after they were last year required to detail their efforts to mitigate them. While the platforms had since introduced some new safety features, eSafety found significant gaps remained in their ability to prevent and respond to serious harms affecting children. eSafety Commissioner Julie Inman Grant said children were being exposed to predators, sexual extortionists, violent extremist content and other harmful material, and urged platforms to detect and disrupt such activity before children encountered it. We expect these services to lift their game to identify and combat serious harms such as child sexual exploitation, sexual extortion, and material and activity which promotes, incites, or instructs violence, Ms. Inman Grant said. With almost 9 in 10 Australian children playing online games, the safety of such platforms had become an increasingly concern for the Commission. The eSafety report findings reveal inconsistent approaches to preventing high-risk games from being made available on the platforms. For example, Epic Games, the owner of Fortnite, conducted comprehensive reviews of every new game added to its service, while Roblox used tools to detect harmful content before they became available. By contrast, though, Minecraft allowed users who declared themselves to be 18 to enter servers that were not actively monitored. And Steam owner Valve relied primarily on user reports to identify unlawful content after games had been made available. While most providers also use tools to detect unlawful or harmful material, the eSafety Commission found the quality and coverage of those systems varied. The regulator also raised concerns about platforms relying on users to self-declare their age, with some allowing those who identify as adults to access higher-risk communication features without undergoing additional age checks. The risk children face when playing online games is also set to come under greater parliamentary scrutiny, with Labour Senator Raph Kikkonen establishing an inquiry into the radicalisation of children through gaming platforms, social media and encrypted messaging services. And that article is from page 2. Watchdog says gaming giants must level up on protecting kids.
0: To page 3, Aussie terror suspect linked to ISIS doctor and the author Muhammad Al-Faris. A fugitive Queensland doctor who fled to Libya after creating a domestic terror network of ISIS sympathisers was the key link to a Melbourne man accused of disseminating thousands of horrific extremist content, a court has heard. During a bail application for accused Melbourne terrorist Muhammad Musa Bakit, the court heard for the first time details about how Dr. Omar Elamin established an online circle of radicalised Islamic followers before fleeing Australia for Libya in 2016. Detective leading Senior Constable Catherine Dillon revealed that Dr. Elamin remains the subject of an active joint investigation by the Australian Federal Police and Queensland Police. Despite Dr. Elliman's flight, the network allegedly thrived through his primary lieutenant, Mr. Bakit, a 65-year-old Somali-born Australian citizen residing in Carlton. Mr. Bakit allegedly maintained a close relationship with the doctor over several years. Investigators allege Mr. Bakit became the online group's most active and influential driver, generating 67% of all content shared with Dr. Elliman's chat groups. Between November 2015 and July 2020, Mr. Bakit allegedly distributed roughly 10,000 files across messaging platforms including WhatsApp and Telegram. Appearing via audiovisual link in Melbourne Magistrates Court on Thursday for a bail application, Mr. Bakit wore glasses and a green shirt. He faces 5 terrorism-related charges following his arrest last week by the Victoria Joint Counter-Terrorism Team. A 17-page informant summary presented by Constable Dillon revealed harrowing details of the material Dr. Bakit allegedly managed. Among the seized material was a 5-minute video of a US hostage held to the floor and beheaded, an 8-man rifle squad executing tied-up civilians before firing point-blank shots into their heads, and footage of militants driving vehicles over corpses. The shared repository spanned more than 3,189 images, 1,609 audio tracks and 811 videos depicting battlefield casualties, suicide bombings and calls for the enslavement of women. Mr. Bakit also allegedly distributed 133 editions of an official ISIS magazine containing step-by-step guides on planning mass casualty attacks and instructions on evading detection by intelligence agencies. allegedly disseminating the material even after Dr. Elamin warned him that law enforcement was watching their chats. Federal agents first intercepted Mr. Bakhit at Melbourne Airport in November 2020 as he prepared to board a flight to Egypt, seizing devices containing an extremist sermon urging the murder of non-believers. Subsequent search warrants executed in June 2021 and July 2024 uncovered vast digital stockpiles of ISIS media on USB drives and phones. When interviewed in 2021, Mr. Bakhit admitted the files were extreme, but claimed Dr. Elamin had provided them, stating he supported ISIS because they fought against the now exiled Syrian president Bashar al-Assad. The court heard Mr. Bakhit had formally pledged allegiance to ISIS leadership in 2018. Prosecutors told Deputy Chief Magistrate Gerard Lethbridge that forensic evidence recovered from Mr. Bakhit's devices made the case against him overwhelming. It was argued his prolific distribution demonstrated an active commitment to terrorism. Magistrate Lethbridge will hand down his decision on bail at a later date. From page 3, the headline read, Aussie terror suspect linked to ISIS doctor.
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0: Thank you for joining us on our Adelaide studios as we bring you readings from the Australian and Financial Review for this 2nd of October across the Vision Australia Radio Network. Time to look at the national weather now. We'll start in Darwin, which will be 34 and sunny today. Brisbane, sunny and 26. Sydney, a shower, 26. Canberra, rain, 18. Hobart, partly cloudy, 16. Melbourne, showers, 17. Adelaide, showers, 19. And Perth, sunny, 24. And that was the news for the weather around Australia today. And we're over to Kay.
1: Thank you, Andrew. Now, next article from page 4. FTA goals on climate are locked in, says EU. The European Union's new ambassador to Australia has poured cold water over the coalition's plan to gut the $10 billion a year free trade agreement of its climate change goals by declaring the deal's done, increasing the prospect the pact will struggle to be ratified by federal parliament. But Lawrence Meredith, the former EU ambassador to New Zealand, said the pathway to achieving the Paris Agreement goal of net zero by 2050 was not prescriptive within the proposed FTA, allowing an Australian government freedom to chart its own course on meeting the ambition. He also played down Australia's farmers' concerns about underwhelming market access under the pact, saying there would be an 8-fold increase in access for beef and a 5-fold increase for lamb. Australian farmers wanted more, but so did the car manufacturers of Europe, he said. We reached a deal that both sides concluded was as comprehensive, ambitious and balanced as possible. In an interview with The Australian 2 days after being sworn in as the EU's ambassador in Canberra, Mr. Meredith said ratifying the FTA would solidify the shared values of the two jurisdictions, building on dual support for net zero by 2050, tech regulation and the rules-based global order. The Irishman said the EU supported the Albanese government's push for Pacific nations to be free from Chinese coercion amid growing strategic competition in the region, likening it to Australia's support for Ukraine. It's really important that Australia is the largest non-NATO supporter of Ukraine. In the same way, the European Union wants a democratic, rules-based Pacific, he said. We want to work in partnership with Australia, who have leadership in this region, in support of a democratic, rules-based Pacific. And this will be a very important part of my work. On the sidelines of the Australian nations in New York last week, Anthony Albanese met with European Commissioner President Ursula von der Leyen, and the two leaders welcomed the FTA deal struck in March and looked forward to its signature as soon as possible. But with the pact needing to be ratified in Parliament with the support of either the Greens or Angus Taylor, the coalition is making any potential support conditional on the FTA being tweaked to delete references to climate action that would lock future governments into Labour's partisan climate agenda. Opposition Foreign Affairs spokesman Ted O'Brien said the Australian in May, the coalition opposed sections requiring the parties to effectively implement the Paris Agreement and mitigate the risk of carbon leakage. Mr. Meredith on Thursday said the climate provisions would not be taken out of the agreement, arguing it was simply stated the policies of both the EU and the Australian government. When asked if a future coalition government walking away from net zero would be a breach of the proposed FTA, Mr. Meredith said, "Let's deal with the world as it is now. Australia has an international obligation to enter into its own accord." Australia is a great believer in the rules-based order, so I'm sure Australia is committed to meeting its own sovereign goals. He said both sides had agreed to reference their joint and separate commitment to net zero by 2050, but this did not tie a future government to Labour's 62-70% 2035 emissions target. How you get there, the nationally determined contributions, is entirely a matter for Australia to determine, he said. Mr. Meredith said climate goals were an integral part of EU's FTAs, while acknowledging they were up to now not typically included in trade deals struck by Australia. For the people of Europe, that's an important element, he said. Mr. Meredith said parliamentary support for the FTA would show Australia and the European Union are speaking out loud and clear in favour of free trade, rules-based international order. And that article can be found on page 4. FTA goals on climate are locked in, says EU.
0: Moving to page 5. As developers pull the pin on projects, city apartment rent crisis to get worse. The author Mackenzie Scott, the housing reporter. The boss of Australia's largest private construction business says high costs are causing developers to pull the pin on projects, as researchers warn the shrinking pipeline will push the rent for swathes of two-bedroom apartments past $1,000 each week. Hutchison Builders Chairman Scott Hutchison told The Australian the construction sector never truly recovered from the pandemic-era building boom and is now grappling with a rapidly changing economic environment. Demand went nuts after COVID, so that unsettled everything, and it just hasn't had enough time to settle down and everybody to sharpen their pencils, Mr. Hutchison said. The market will sort it out. The Olympics will push projects out and the private unit work won't get done. We're already seeing some cancellations of projects now. It's cost and probably lack of demand as well. The shrinking pipeline of units is expecting is expected to worsen Australia's rental supply crisis, with commercial agency CBRE warning that 40% of two-bedroom units will cost more than $1,000 per week, with the benchmark sitting about $800. The outlook suggests rents for apartments will climb 26% over the next 5 years across 53 capital city precincts. This contrasts sharply with Treasury modelling heralded by Treasurer Jim Chalmers on budget night, which suggested a ban on negative gearing for established properties and higher capital gains tax would raise rents by only $2 per week. The strongest growth will likely occur in 2028-29, as existing units under construction are completed and new development work fails to flow through the pipeline. The CBRE Pacific Head of Research, Samir Chopra, said forecast apartment supply will average 54,800 annually from 2026 to 2031, compared to 74,200 each year in the previous decade. Since pre-COVID, it's become about 40% more expensive to construct, Mr. Chopra said. Rents will need to march significantly higher to kind of activate supply. The only way you can get rents down and prices down is either a big drop in construction costs or a very soft economy. It follows a dire warning from the Master Builders Association that the Albanese government will miss its first-term commitment to build 1.2 million homes by an estimated 262,000 dwellings. Property Council of Australia Chief Executive Mike Zorbas urged federal and state parliaments to examine property taxes and encourage international investment in alternative housing types, including build-to-rent and student accommodation. That could include scrapping investor surcharges at a state level or property grandfathering and fixing the discretionary trust debacle that, on top of negative gearing and capital gains tax hikes, has turned house prices into a falling knife far sharper than the Albanese government understood when it unleashed its May tax avalanche, he said. From page 5 in The Australian, as developers pull the pin on projects, city apartment rent crisis to get worse.
1: Now back to page 3. Woman dies after Vietnam surgery. A 65-year-old Australian woman has died in Vietnam after experiencing complications from extensive plastic surgery. Several local media outlets in the country are reporting that the woman was transferred to Gia Dinh People's Hospital in Ho Chi Minh City on September the 20th in a critical condition after undergoing surgery at nearby City International Hospital. Despite extensive efforts to save her life, the woman is understood to have died. Her death has been confirmed by Australia's Department of Foreign Affairs. Health authorities have ordered an investigation into the death of a 65-year-old Australian woman who developed severe complications after undergoing cosmetic surgery at City International Hospital, Malaysian news site The Star reported. It said medical records suggest the woman underwent breast lift and implant surgery on September the 4th, followed by abdominal and flank liposuction and a tummy tuck 5 days later, and that she had several risk factors including high blood pressure and sleep apnea. Reports say her health started to deteriorate in the weeks following the surgeries, and doctors later discovered a perforated sigmoid colon, diverticulum, and localized peritonitis, requiring an emergency operation on September the 19th. The Star said government health officials have ordered an investigation and authorities will take action in accordance with the law if violations are identified. The woman's family is being supported by Australian officials. The Department of Foreign Affairs and Trade is providing consular assistance to the family of an Australian who died in Vietnam, DFAT said in a statement. We send our deepest condolences to the family. Government officials in Vietnam and officials at the hospital have been contacted for comment. The Australian Society of Plastic Surgeons said it was aware of the reports and was trying to verify the information. the ASPS has repeatedly flagged the dangers of cosmetic tourism, warning as recently as August there had been a rapid surge in Australians travelling overseas for cheaper surgery options. Society President Bridget Corrigan said the group's concerns are always about patient safety, and if reports of the woman's death are accurate, it is deeply distressing. "It's awful, and it's what we've been worried about," Dr. Corrigan said. And that article can be found on page 3, Woman Dies After Vietnam Surgery. And if this or any of the articles from today's programme causes you or anyone you know distress, call 1-800-RESPECT, that's 1-800-737-732, or Lifeline on 131114.
0: Thanks, Kay. And the next story, we turn all the way to page 24. Fagan era ends with happy tears. Two authors, Callum Dick and Jay Clark. Brisbane Lions triple premiership coach Chris Fagan has called time on a decorated decade at the top of the game, declaring he wants to go out on his terms with happy tears. But the master coach still wants to remain in football after moving back to Melbourne to be closer to his family, just not as senior coach. As first revealed by The Australian on Thursday, Fagan, 65, told Lions bosses in the 24 hours earlier that he was ready to move on after leading the club to a historic premiership three-peat 5 days earlier. He addressed his players and club staff in an emotional goodbye on Thursday afternoon, but was his usual cheery self when he fronted media to explain why he was walking away while the club was at the peak of its powers. "After 10 fantastic years here at the footy club, I've decided to not be an AFL coach anymore," Fagan said. "It's a job I've loved. I can't believe how well I've been embraced by the footy club and the people of Brisbane and our own fans. I've always felt the love. I've probably just reached a point where the responsibility and the pressure of being an AFL coach is relentless, and I've been doing it for 10 years. You pretty much eat, sleep and breathe it every day of the year, and I've just got to the stage where I just don't want to do that anymore. I'm ever so grateful that the club took a punt on me, because it was a punt. I wasn't a big name in AFL footy. Most of the players didn't know who I was when I turned up." A decade later, Fagan steps down as one of the most respected men in football. He said the stress of the job had started to take its toll, and there were multiple times this year when he felt he could no longer wanted to be a senior coach.

0: but I like the idea of going out when things are good rather than going out when things are bad. For too many coaches, it ends up in tears. I had tears today, but they were happy tears. Fagan told Lions football boss Danny Daly, Chairman Andrew Wellington and CEO Sam Graham after the qualifying final loss to Sydney at the SCG that this season would probably be his last. He said neither Saturday's grand final triumph nor the prospect of making history by going for a premiership four-peat had any weight on his decision. I see that as a club thing, not a Chris Fagan thing, he said. There's nothing to stop our club from doing a four-peat and somebody else being coach for that fourth year, and I'll be the happiest person on the planet if that happens. But I wasn't swayed by that. I'm not that into history. I'm fairly happy with where I sit at the moment. I actually never expected to be an AFL coach. So to be an AFL coach that's been involved in four grannies and three premierships, I'll take that any day of the week. It means Brisbane will attempt to win a fourth straight flag under a new coach, with the club poised to consider all available candidates from across the country for a replacement. The club is certain to strongly consider internal candidates, including senior assistant coach Cameron Bruce and football manager Danny Daly. But the Lions will also consider former senior coaches, including ex-Collingwood boss Nathan Buckley, West Coast Premiership coach Adam Simpson, and Melbourne Premiership coach Simon Goodwin. It will be an attractive job, although the expectations will be high given the young stars at Brisbane, including Will and Levi Ashcroft, Logan Morris, Darcy Wilmot, and Jasper Fletcher. Fagan said he would probably stay in Brisbane until the lease on his apartment expired in January. Then he is expected to return to Melbourne with wife Ursula to be closer to their children and grandchildren. Victorian clubs will no doubt enter into an arms race for his services, but the ever modest Fagan said he did not know what was next for him in football. "I don't even know if there's anything out there," he said. "I don't want to be a head coach, that's for sure. But I would like to stay involved in the industry. I've got no idea of what that will be. I hope there is something, but if not, I'll find something meaningful to do." Club chairman Andrew Wellington said Fagan's legacy would extend well beyond premierships, wins and records. "Chris arrived at our club ahead of the 2017 season with a clear view of what good people, strong relationships and shared belief could achieve," Wellington said. "He led with humility, without ego, and with an unwavering commitment to helping those around him become better." And that article ends with a note, additional reporting from Newswire. It was from page 24 and headed, "Fagan era ends with happy tears."
1: Now, back to page 3. Aussie terror suspect linked to ISIS doctor. A fugitive Queensland doctor who fled to Libya after creating a domestic terror network of ISIS sympathisers was the key link to a Melbourne man accused of disseminating thousands of horrific extremist content, a court has heard. During a bail application for accused Melbourne terrorist Mohamed Moussi Bakit, the court heard for the first time details of how Dr. Oman Alamin established an online circle of radicalised Islamic followers before fleeing Australia for Libya in 2016. Detective leading senior constable Catherine Dillon revealed that Dr. Alamin remains the subject of an active joint investigation by the Australian Federal Police and Queensland Police. Despite Dr. Alamin's flight, the network allegedly thrived through his primary lieutenant, Mr. Bakik, a 65 Somali-born Australian citizen residing in Carlton. Mr. Bakik allegedly remained a close relationship with the doctor over several years. Investigations allege Mr. Bakik became the online group's most active and influential driver, generating 67% of all content shared within Dr. Elliman's chat groups between November 2015 and July 2020. Mr. Bakik allegedly distributed roughly 10,000 files across messaging platforms, including WhatsApp and Telegram.

0: appearing via audiovisual link in Melbourne. It's in Melbourne Magistrates Court on Thursday for a bail application. Mr. Bakic wore glasses and a green shirt. And we'll finish that article there. That can be found on page 3. Aussie terror suspect linked to ISIS doctor.
1: Page 5. Property prices tipped to fall as much as 15%. Mackenzie Scott, the author, AMP has revised down its housing forecast amid a perfect storm of market pressures after prices in the nation's largest capitals recorded the fastest quarterly falls in 40 years. The bank is now anticipating 10 to 15% peak to trough declines nationally. The company's chief economist, Shane Oliver, said the decision to revise the outlook followed a 5.2% fall nationally with no signs of it slowing. He said the downturn, sparked by the Albanese government's property taxation changes and rising interest rates, would likely worsen as a spike in distressed listings and forced sales follows rising unemployment. We are revising our expected fall to a range of 10 to 15%, with a midpoint of a 12.5% fall, Dr. Oliver said. This is deeper than the range of average capital city property price declines seen over the last 40 years or so, but is consistent with the perfect storm now hitting the property market. In particular, the structural shifts in terms of the taxation of investors and the rising trend in interest rates, along with the rising risk of a sharp rise in distressed selling on the back of rising unemployment. Given the uncertainty around the full impact of property tax changes on demand and the upside risk to interest rates, the risk remains on the downside. Previously, AMP had forecast falls of up to 10%. ANZ anticipates falls of 10.6% across the nation's capitals, with falls led by Sydney. The impact of the downturn is expected to be felt hardest in Brisbane, Adelaide, Sydney and Canberra markets, which Dr. Oliver said were overvalued and vulnerable relative to long-term price and rent ratios. Melbourne is the least vulnerable city, and consistent with this, the downward momentum in property prices in Melbourne is already starting to slow, he said. Dr. Oliver expected rates to begin being cut through the second half of 2027, but he noted the sharp fall in prices could bring the central bank's decision for forward, if weaker consumer sentiment flows through to spending. From page 5, that was property prices tipped to fall as much as 15%.
0: Now an article from page 13, this one. Government bails out another Rio smelter. Taxpayer support of another $200 million will save 550 jobs at Rio Tinto's Bell Bay smelter in Tasmania, the mining giant's third government handout this year. After months of negotiations, Rio announced an agreement with the Tasmanian government and the federal government to secure the ongoing operation of Bell Bay Aluminium in northern Tasmania through to the end of 2031. Under the arrangement, state-owned Hydro Tasmania will continue supplying electricity to the smelter. The state and federal governments have vowed to provide additional support, to continue the smelter's operations as Tasmania's energy system evolves. The Tasmanian government hailed the deal as globally competitive and the lowest possible electricity price. Visiting the smelter on Thursday, Anthony Albanese touted the bailout as an investment in Australia's sovereign capability. "I want to lead a country that makes things here," the Prime Minister said. "We need to ensure that in today's uncertain world, we will be less dependent upon imports and that we're able to ensure that we manufacture things for domestic purposes, but also that we manufacture for export as well." Speaking to the Energy Supply Agreement, Industry Minister Tim Ayres said it was a good, smart deal that protects the interests of the taxpayers. "A five-year deal is a long period of certainty for this facility, making sure our future made in Australia agenda is here for Northern Tasmania," he said. The bailout came less than 2 months after the Commonwealth and New South Wales governments agreed to pump $2.5 billion over 10 years into the country's largest aluminium smelter, Rio Tinto's Tomago Aluminium Plant. Tomago, which is 51.55% owned by Tozo, locked in a power purchase agreement for electricity supply to the smelter through to 2038, with the power to be supplied by 100% renewable sources from 2033. In March, the Queensland Government and the Commonwealth Government struck a landmark partnership to secure the Boyne Aluminium Smelter, majority owned by Rio Tinto, at Gladstone until 2040. And there's more about that article on page 19 if you want to read it. It's entitled Government Bails Out Another Rio Smelter from page 13.
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0: Thank you for joining us on our Adelaide studios as we bring you readings from the Australian and the Financial Review for today, Friday the 2nd of October. And I'll start off now. We're going into world news. And the first article can be found on pages 8 and 9. Palestinian party to contest New Zealand poll, and Kiwis will bear the cost. New Zealand has a reputation for moderate politics. That reputation is being tested after the regularisation of a single-issue party named after one of the global politics' most polarising slogans. This month, the Electoral Commission accepted the Palestine Free from the River to the Sea party's bid to contest the November 7 general election. The ruling allows the New Zealand group, also known as the Free Palestine Party, to receive electoral funding, campaign under the slogan and promote its association with the Popular Front for the Liberation of Palestine, or PFLP. In a social media post, party president and longtime left-wing activist Paul Hopkinson described himself as the national spokesperson for the PFLP campaign of Eritrea. Sorry, I hope I pronounced that all right. He said the group offered unconditional and complete solidarity with all forms of Palestinian resistance. Language critics say can be used to defend violence by Hamas and other terrorist organisations. The party is not simply expressing solidarity. It is asking New Zealand voters to endorse that position at the ballot box. The party presents itself as a national movement, but Mr. Hopkinson operates from Christchurch, the country's second largest city, and one with a history of radical organisation on both the left and the right. The party offers six principles, five of which are directly related to the wider Palestinian cause. That platform is designed to turn an overseas struggle into an issue for Kiwi voters, most of whom probably have little idea of what the PFLP was in the first place. Founded in late 1967, the PFLP is a Marxist-Leninist Palestinian nationalist organisation historically aligned with the Palestine Liberation Organisation. It soon became known for taking a more bloody revolutionary line than the more mainstream Fatah, hijacking commercial aircraft and taking part in the 1972 attack at Lod Airport, now Ben Gurion Airport, which killed 26 people and injured dozens more. New Zealand has long made room for fringe parties. Most stick to local bugbears, offbeat candidates and causes such as cannabis reform. This one is tied to a conflict about as far from New Zealand as geography allows. The PFLP is prescribed as a terrorist organisation in the United States and Europe, but even in Australia or New Zealand. Even so, a group campaigning under its banner in Australia would face greater legal barriers, particularly in the post-Bondi political climate, and would need to keep any association loose. Australian law prohibits fundraising or financial support for the PFLP. A party tied to the group would therefore be shut out of ordinary financial operations. In New Zealand, however, a local party with similar aims may register and campaign once it has signed up 500 paying members. Now continuing on page 9. About half that number of people formally objected to the Free Palestine Party's registration on the grounds of the name causing offence or disgust. But the Electoral Commission ruled that this alone did not meet any legal standard for refusal. While conceding the phrase was highly sensitive and the subject of widespread political disagreement, the Commission said it didn't meet the legal threshold required for turning it down flat. The Commission rejected the party's proposed logo because it incorporates the Palestinian flag. It said the image might confuse or mislead voters. Juliet Moses, president of the New Zealand Jewish Council, described the decision as a disturbing indictment of our electoral process. She argued that the party's programme would end Israel in its present form and contrasted its registration with New Zealand's early recognition of the modern Israeli state. Ms. Moses also challenged the party's stated goal of a binational, secular and democratic state with equal citizenship and protected ethnic and religious rights. Such a settlement would replace Israel as it now exists, she said, while the council maintains that Israel already protects many of those rights. The registration gives the party access to New Zealand $82,000 in public funding. Mr. Hopkinson has said the money will help raise awareness of the Palestinian cause and put what he calls the most important moral, political and economic issue facing New Zealand at the centre of the election debate. Ms. Moses said the concern was not confined to the Jewish community or supporters of Israel. Although the party is entitled to contest the election, she questioned whether taxpayers should fund a campaign focused so heavily on an overseas conflict. And it's world news, and that article can be found on page 8 and page 9. Pro-Palestinian party to contest New Zealand poll, and Kiwis will bear the cost.
1: Staying on page 9 with world news, local pilots demand reform after cockpit attack. This penned by Robin Ironside, the aviation writer. The peak pilot's body has played down the likelihood of a Fly Dubai-style incident occurring in Australian skies, but it has urged regulators to do more to assist aviation professionals experiencing issues with mental health. Australian and International Pilots Association President Andrew Marshall said its members' thoughts were with Fly Dubai's Captain Smit Machtshahar, who was stabbed by his co-pilot during flight FZ1073 to Tel Aviv. Despite his injuries, Mr. Machtshahar was able to unlock the cockpit door, which permitted passengers to access the flight deck and subdue the co-pilot. Other pilots employed by Fly Dubai were on the flight and were able to land the Boeing 737-8 safely at Tabuk Airport in Saudi Arabia, where the Omani co-pilot was arrested. Almost all of the 174 passengers on board were Israeli. In response, Fly Dubai has cancelled flights to Israel, Emirates has scrapped its Fly Dubai codeshare services to the country, and Israeli Prime Minister Benjamin Netanyahu has ordered increased security checks on incoming pilots. Mr. Marshall said the aviation industry always sought to learn from major incidents. However, he said increasing identity and security checks for pilots flying into Australia was unnecessary. I don't think we're there yet. There are issues specific to that region that I don't think we're necessarily caught up in, he said. Pilots worldwide are already subject to stringent security checks to ensure they are fit to fly, and they undergo body and baggage screenings in the same way as anyone who boards an aircraft. Mr. Marshall said it would be extremely difficult to get a knife through security in Australia if that was what had happened aboard flight FZ1073, but there were objects on board that could be used to cause harm, everything from an axe to bottles of wine. There's plenty of tools available if you're that way inclined, he said. Although it is unclear whether the co-pilot was attempting an act of terrorism or he had a mental health issue, Mr. Marshall said it underscored the need for regulators to help pilots' mental health. He said the US recently passed a bill to make psychological assistance more accessible to pilots without them having to fear being instantly grounded. The law is named the John H. Hauser Mental Health and Aviation Act, named after a pilot who took his own life. At the same time, New Zealand has established Safe Haven, a program that allows any aviation professional to get assistance from a doctor without being reported to the regulator. They deal with the problem on an individualized basis, and it's up to the doctor to make a decision on the fitness of the pilot, engineer, or air traffic controller to continue to work, Mr. Marshall said. In Australia, the doctor has to immediately submit the details of a consultation to the Civil Aviation Safety Authority to make a decision, which generally results in the pilot being grounded for a period of time. CASA Principal Medical Officer Kate Manderson, who closely involved in the establishment of Safe Haven and AIPA, hopes Australia will adopt the same program. Mr. Marshall said the current system made pilots reluctant to speak about any feelings of depression or anxiety. What we would like to see is Safe Haven be progressed in Australia with a view to implementation. It would help people get the mental health help they need, he said. At the moment, there is a reluctance for people to come forth and have conversations. A CASA spokesman said the agency continued to explore ways to implement a Safe Haven program in Australia. We have a strong focus on helping designated aviation medical examiners, that's DAMES, feel more comfortable with making assessments themselves, said the spokesman. We are updating clinical practice guidelines as well as expanding options for DAME training and engagement. He said the introduction of the New Zealand program was possible due to the size of the market and the small number of players involved. This is harder to replicate in a bigger and more complex Australian context. As well as praise for the captain of flight FZ1073, authorities commended the two pilots who took control of the aircraft after the commotion and landed it safely. There were also bouquets from Boeing's once maligned 738-8, which remained largely intact, despite the extraordinary loss of altitude of about 15,000 feet in under a minute. Photographs of the aircraft at Tobruk Airport showed a section of the rudder missing. Incidents involving rogue pilots are fortunately very rare, thanks to tight security across the industry and onboard aircraft. The disappearance of Malaysia Airlines flight MH370 in March 2014 is believed to have been the work of the aircraft's captain, Zahari Ahmad Shah, who plotted a flight path that would make it impossible to recover the Boeing 777. In 2015, German Wings first officer Andreas Lubitz waited until his captain was out of the cockpit to take control of the A380 and crash it into the French Alps, killing all 150 people on board. In 2022, a China Eastern flight crashed after an extreme near-vertical nosedive into the mountainous terrain of Guangxi, China, after a mid-flight fuel cutoff. Data from the flight indicated a potential struggle inside the cockpit before the crash. There is also speculation about the cause of last year's Air India crash, in which a Boeing 787 lost power moments after takeoff because fuel control switches were moved to a cutoff, starving the engines. The crash, which claimed 260 lives, remains under investigation. From World News page 9, the headline read, "Local pilots demand reform after cockpit attack."
0: And still on page 9, World News. PM raises prospect of Brexit poll. Andy Burnham has said Labour's next election manifesto could include a commitment to hold a second Brexit referendum or an outright pledge to rejoin the EU. The Prime Minister said he was not leaping to a referendum, but if public opinion was pointing towards rejoining the EU, he could commit his party to a vote. The latest YouGov polling suggests 59% of the public backed rejoining, 32% were opposed, and 9% were undecided. Mr. Burnham declined to rule out skipping a referendum entirely and fighting the next election on a promise to rejoin the EU. His decision to abandon Labour's Brexit red lines, whereby the party ruled out rejoining the customs union and single market, or a return to freedom of movement, has been warmly welcomed by European leaders. French President Emmanuel Macron said, "If the British want to come back and if the Prime Minister is moving in that direction, I think that is a very good news, both for his country and for the Europeans." Spanish Prime Minister Pedro Sanchez said the UK would be welcomed with open arms if it decided to rejoin. Mr. Burnham's move has opened the door to concessions on immigration, cooperation and car exports before a planned summit next month. He will meet European Commission President Ursula von der Leyen. The UK and EU are expected to make an agreement on issues including youth, mobility and Czech-free exports of food and drink across the Channel. The meeting is now also expected to unlock further deals on stopping cross-channel migration, with the possibility of a wider returns agreement after the end of the On One, One In, One Out scheme with France. In his first Labour Party conference speech as leader, Mr. Burnham said Brexit had done more harm than good. Blaming Brexit for a decade of drift and division, Mr. Burnham told ITV News, "I can't avoid the European question if I'm put out a credible 10-year plan for Britain." And that article can be found in the Times on page 9. PM raises prospect of Brexit poll.
1: It's time now to turn to the Australian Financial Review. And from a big flag on the front page, we turn to the full report on pages 3 and 8, headed Equity Risk in Labor's Home Plan. The author, Michael Reid, Deputy Economics Editor. The Reserve Bank of Australia has warned that first home buyers who used the Albanese government's 5% deposit scheme face a greater risk of falling into negative equity as property prices head towards their biggest correction in four decades, fueled by four interest rate hikes rises this year. Releasing its six-monthly health check on the Australian financial system on Thursday, the RBA found households overall had enough savings and cash flow buffers to manage the stress caused by rising interest rates and high inflation, but financial distress was building among low-income borrowers. The central bank also warned that financial markets were vulnerable to a sharp correction if global risk appetite soured, triggered either by scepticism over the profitability of AI investment or disorderly movements in an already strained government debt market. The release of the financial stability reviews comes just 2 days after the RBA raised the cash rate to a 15-year high of 4.6%, a decision expected to amplify the sharpest housing market downturn in four decades. Figures from Cotality released on Thursday showed residential real estate values slid 1.1% across the country in September, taking the total decline in capital city house prices since March to 6.4%. And I'm reading now from page 8. On Thursday, Treasurer Jim Chalmers argued that home values were still at levels last seen in November and said prices were falling for reasons other than his changes to negative gearing and the 50% capital gains tax discount. There are a whole range of factors that go into the housing market and the house prices specifically. Interest rates are obviously an important part of the story, Chalmers told reporters. In the last couple of decades, we've obviously seen extraordinary price growth. House prices have gone through the roof for two decades, but even in that period, we've had at least seven times where house prices have come off. The housing downturn is deepening economic pessimism amongst voters already under pressure from high inflation and interest rates, and further eroding confidence in the Albanese government's economic management. The RBA said the decline in housing market sentiment reflected the somewhat restrictive stance of monetary policy, as well as the government's decision to limit negative gearing to established properties and replace the 50% capital gains tax discount with an inflation indexation system that will be less generous for high-growth property investments. Although fewer than 1% of households are in negative equity, a situation where a borrower's loan is higher than the worth of the property, the RBA said recent buyers who took out low deposit mortgages were more likely to be in the red. This includes first home buyers participating in the Australian Government's 5% deposit scheme, it said. However, the potential risks to financial stability from those borrowers are mitigated by the structure of the scheme and the typical low-risk characteristics of most first home buyers. Asked on Thursday whether this message was for home buyers in a negative equity, Prime Minister Anthony Albanese said there were fewer borrowers in that situation under the last coalition government. Than under the last coalition government. In 2019, just over 2% of borrowers were in negative equity. The truth is that people are investing. When you invest in your home, it's an investment in the long term. It's an investment in the security that comes from a roof over your head, and having a security roof over your head enables you to plan with certainty, to have a family, to invest in education, he said. But opposition leader Angus Taylor accused Albanese of turning the Great Australian Dream into a home ownership nightmare. That's what we are seeing time and time again, this Labor government that simply doesn't get economics, doesn't know how to ensure we have strong economy, and worst of all, will not take responsibility, Taylor said. The 5% deposit scheme, which was introduced by the Morrison government in 2020, allows eligible first home buyers to avoid lenders' mortgage insurance thanks to a government guarantee. Since the Albanese government effectively uncapped the program in October 2025, 102,000 people have accessed the scheme, or about one in two first home buyers. Research from property data provider PropTrack, released in September, estimated that about 480 first home buyer households that accessed the 5% deposit scheme were in negative equity, a five-fold rise in just 1 month. Independent property market analyst Cameron Cusher said he expected more first home buyers to fall into negative equity as the property market downturn dragged on. He said the removal of income limits meant many people accessing the 5% deposit scheme did not really need it, and the sequencing of the policy had also been unhelpful for participants. If anything, you probably would have wanted to expand this scheme after you made those tax changes, so you didn't have first home buyers buying at the peak of the market, Cusher said. While negative equity was only problematic if a buyer had to sell, Cusher said it would make refinancing more difficult for those borrowing trying to shop around for a lower interest rate. The RBA said its liaison with banks suggested hardship rates for participants in the 5% deposit scheme were contained. It estimated that even if property prices fell a further 20%, only 5% of mortgages would be in negative equity, given real estate values were still sharply higher than a decade ago, even accounting for the current correction. Negative equity is insufficient to trigger default if borrowers remain able to service their loans, which remains the case for the vast majority of these households, it said. With financial markets predicting at least one more interest rate rise from the RBA, analysts expect the downturn will continue for some time. HSBC forecasts housing prices will fall 13% peak to trough, while AMP said on Thursday it thought values may now fall by up to 15% nationally. Overall, the RBA found that most borrowers could weather current financial pressures. Just 2% of variable home rate borrowers will experience a cash flow shortfall, where a person's income is not sufficient to cover their mortgage and essential expenses. Scheduled mortgage payments were currently worth about 10% of household disposable income nationally, just beneath the record high levels reached in 2024. From page 3, equity risks in Labor's home plan.
0: This, we go up to page 10 here. Lockheed not concerned by lost F-35 parts. This is Jessica Gardner, the AFR correspondent. Defence giant Lockheed Martin says it broke no laws after a transport mishap allowed China to obtain parts of an Australian F-35 jet fighter, as pressure grows for the Pentagon to review all shipping to protect sensitive military equipment. The Pentagon said last week it was investigating how, in late May, a stealth fighter jet cockpit canopy and weapons bay door, which were en route with courier UPS to the United States for maintenance or disposal, were diverted to Hong Kong and seized by China. Dan Tenney, Lockheed Martin Senior Vice President of Global Business Development and Strategy, said the company was working closely with the US government, which controls military sales to foreign armies, to ensure parts and products are safeguarded in future. We followed all laws and regulations and export control regulations, said Tenney in an interview. The parts themselves we do not deem as very exploitable. They're not usable parts per se that we're necessarily concerned about. Tenney is the first Lockheed Martin executive to comment on the episode, which caused alarm in Washington because the F-35 is deemed one of the US military's most advanced jets and has been a frequent target of Beijing's espionage efforts. At least two congressional committees are investigating how the parts fell into Chinese hands, and this week in Washington, Senator Tom Cotton called on the Pentagon to launch a broader review. Cotton, a senior Republican who chairs the powerful Senate Intelligence Committee, said in a letter to Defense Secretary Pete Hegseth that vulnerability in commercial transport must be looked into to ensure sensitive military equipment could not be snared by foreign adversaries. Classified and designated sensitive components should receive heightened protections, but all US military material can provide adversaries with valuable insights into US weapon systems, logistics and readiness, as well as access to American troops, Cotton said. Given the complexity of these global supply chains, prioritising national security every step of the way is definitely vital. Lockheed Martin had previously said that the parts were deemed low risk for exploitation, although a Bloomsbury report said both parts were coated with radar-observing material that enhanced their stealth capabilities. We're committed to making sure that all our parts are safeguarded, and so we're working really closely with the government on this particular activity, Tenney said. The defence supplier previously said the Pentagon picked the transportation options and we selected the carrier that aligns with those government mandatory perimeters. The Pentagon declined to say how long its investigation would take and repeated its statement from last week that it was aware of a shipment issue. We are actively working with US authorities and industry partners to retrieve these components, investigate the incident, and place safeguards to avoid a future occurrence, said a spokesman. Last week, Defence Minister Richard Marles said the government was examining Australia's role, but was confident about the way in which we've engaged with the programme and through the US prime contractor Lockheed. Australia is the Indo-Pacific inventory hub for parts and maintenance of F-35s flown by allies in Asia, although management of the global supply chain is a US responsibility. The F-35 is one of the world's most advanced fighter jets, and about 20 countries have bought the aircraft, including South Korea, Japan, Singapore, and Australia. Congress is also scrutinising a Trump administration plan to sell 48 F-35 jets to Saudi Arabia for US$24 billion in a deal that has alarmed some regulators and legislators because of Riyadh's close ties to China. The State Department said the kingdom was a force for political stability and economic progress in the Gulf region, but faced intensifying attacks from the Iran-based Houthis in Yemen. And that article can be found on page 10. Lockheed not concerned by lost F-35 parts.
1: Turning back to page 3, bond yields surge over debt fears, and the author Jonathan Shapiro, the Reserve Bank of Australia says global bond markets could become disorderly if public balance sheets continue to stretch, a warning delivered amid a steep sell-off that is making government debt more expensive. In a semi-annual financial system health check, the bank said global sovereign bond markets could be subjected to a disorderly repricing, which could spill over to a wide range of asset markets, including in Australia. That would happen if bond traders became increasingly worried about the size of government debts, which were already elevated in major advanced economies and expected to rise further, the RBA official said. Yields on a 10-year US government bonds, a benchmark for the cost of borrowing around the world, rose to 5.33% on Thursday, up more than half a percentage point over the past month to their highest level since 2002. Once key technical level like this is breached, systematic and quantitative repositioning can amplify the move and lead to further selling, said David Clewell, a co-portfolio manager at T. Rowe Price. And there is a pointer to a full report on page 8, but we can't go there today. And that completes our readings from The Australian and the Financial Review for Friday, 2nd of October. I'm Andrew Edwards, and reading with me today was Kay Thomas. I was your panel operator, and our editors were Kay and myself. Extra sound effects today were supplied by my phone that I inadvertently left on. Sorry about that. 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
4: 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And as we say, we're delighted to have you, your company for the next 90 minutes. We'll be reading from online sources items which address lifestyle, day-to-day, the science, environment, technology, but staying clear as much as possible of AI, hearing enough of that, I think. Culture, a couple of book reviews and film reviews, and a few other items of human interest, so to speak. Time, 3 minutes after 12. With that little intro, I think we'll launch into the program, and my pleasure to ask Paula to head off with the first item. Thanks, Paula.
5: Thanks, Ray. Hello, everyone. This first item is entitled From Disgrace and Pollution to Pride, How Australians Came to Embrace Their Convict Family Ties. Convictism left a stain on Australia's penal colonies, which time alone will be able to efface. According to the South Australian Register newspaper in 1856, imagine the editor's astonishment were he to witness the pride many Australians now have in their convict ancestry. Between 1788 and 1868, around 162,000 men, women and children were transported from across the former British Empire to Australia's penal colonies. Many were sent to New South Wales or Van Diemen's Land, earning these colonies the name of the Dunghill of England. After transportation to the colony ended in 1853, Van Diemen's Land changed its name to Tasmania because Van Diemen's Land is associated among all nations with the idea of bondage and guilt. Changing its name was an attempt to salvage the colony's tarnished reputation. Many former convicts followed suit and changed their names too. Edwin Rose served time at the Isle of Wight's Parkhurst prison for stealing 2 loaves of bread. The boy was later exiled to Aotearoa, New Zealand. Rose got into trouble in 1845 for robbing houses and was one of more than 110 convicts transported from New Zealand to Van Diemen's Land. In 1852, Rose went to Victoria, where he changed his name to William Williams. However, he remained hungry and was shot dead in 1863 while stealing a pig for food. The last convicts arrived in the Australian colonies in 1868. By the 1880s, newspaper commentary denigrated the disgrace and pollution of a population descended from expirees and emancipists, that is, ancestors who received tickets of leave or pardons from the accursed and debased convict system. But some convicts became esteemed members of their communities and, according to historian Alison Alexander, avoided the stigma of convictism by reinventing the past. Former Parkhurst boy Henry Butler Dowie married and became a shop owner in Evandale, northern Tasmania. In 1865, he was elected to Evandale's inaugural municipal council. When Dowie died in 1889, he was remembered as an old and respected resident who emigrated to Australia at the time of the first gold fever. Convicts became so good at this reinvention that by the 1920s, most Australians descended from convicts had no idea about this history. But even in the 1920s, Australia's forgetting was selective. In 1923, some said there should not be any shame for the descendants of Irish Catholic convents whose gallantry and independence had brought them within the law. In 1926, when Marcus Clarke's For the Term of His Natural Life was being filmed, a Melbourne commentator claimed, "Pride and nothing less should be our feeling toward these convict ancestors who had the big souls and the moral courage to drag themselves from the pit of criminality in which English justice had placed them." The 1960s ushered in new ways of thinking about the past. Rather than concentrating on kings, queens, and their like, a new wave of social historians explored how the lives of everyday people could reveal a lot about societies. Alan Shaw's 1966 book, Convicts and the Colonies, and Charles Rowley's The Destruction of Aboriginal Society, published in 1970, transformed public understandings of Australia's past. Then Australia's bicentenary was a turning point. Journalist Robin Foster wrote about how in 1888 our convict ancestry was cause for shame, while Aboriginal Australians were treated with official disregard. But, she wrote, by 1988 Australians were proud of their convict links. Schools across Australia joined in the commemorations, where students and teachers dressed in historical costumes, which featured pint-sized convicts and soldiers. The tens of thousands of convicts transported to the Australian colonies were recast from incorrigible rogues and prostitutes to workers who built the nation's foundations. Key convict sites across New South Wales, Tasmania, Norfolk Island, and Western Australia were inscribed on the UNESCO World Heritage List in 2010. The Associated Paper records were added to the UNESCO Memory of the World International Register. Ready access to the internet and millions of digitised records has since made family history available at people's fingertips, and more Australians are discovering and embracing their convict family histories. When I offered a course titled Convict Ancestors for the first time in 2016 as part of the University of Tasmania's fully online Diploma of Family History, more than 1,000 students enrolled. Many explored their own convict ancestry. The few with no convict ancestors borrowed convicts from other students. Fascinating biographies resulted. DNA is transforming family history. I took an ancestry DNA test to satisfy my curiosity about my origins. Much to my surprise, it confirmed that my maternal two times great-grandfather was not who our family thought he was. I grew up with the McLaughlin tartan in the cupboard and with a grandmother who exchanged letters with the clan chief. But John McLaughlin was not my biological ancestor. Instead, we are descended from George Landon Lane. Landon Lane's brother, Samuel, was a 19-year-old sawyer from Hereford, England, when he was transported to Western Australia in 1850 for 10 years for burglary and locked up in Fremantle Prison. He later worked across various Western Australian goldfields before dying in Wyoming, WA, in January 1920. Almost 20 years after graduating with a doctorate in convict history, I can proudly claim a convict relative of my own. And that was From Disgrace and Pollution to Pride, how Australians came to embrace their convict family ties. It was written by Kristen Harmon and published in theconversation.com on September the 27th, 2026.
4: Thanks, Paula. Time is 12:12, and our next item, we're staying with the conversation. Stage manager is arguably the most stressful job in live performance. Here's why. The author of the item is Catherine Campbell, and it's dated September 29. An estimated 4.3 million people tuned in to watch Kylie Minogue's AFL Grand Final show on Saturday. But how many gave a thought to the people working backstage to make sure everything went exactly to plan? During these grand spectacles, if you peek off to the side of the stage or up to the small room overlooking the auditorium, you might spot the stage manager, the person driving the show. In theatre and across the dance, opera, musicals and concerts, the stage manager is like the air traffic controller of the production. Without them, chaos would ensue, yet they rarely get acknowledged. Stage managers have a daunting role. They are responsible for everything that happens on the stage during performances and in the rehearsal room. They make sure all the creative decisions are realised accurately and consistently. Stage managers also deal with any potential dangers and unforeseen developments that might arise, or anything else that could adversely affect a production. As South Australian Theatre Manager and Stage Manager Bridget Samuel puts it, those high-pressure moments are often what makes the job exciting. You have to be super flexible. You're constantly working with teams of different people, and things are constantly changing, and you need to be able to go with the flow and facilitate changes, but also maintain a level of consistency. You need to be the calm in the storm, the person that people can come to feel and feel safe. A stage manager will head a team of assistant stage managers and sometimes deputy stage managers, depending on the size and nature of the production. During performances and stage rehearsals, they or their deputy will use headphones and mics to call the show to the technical theatre staff, usually from a desk with various screens showing the stage and other areas. They cue all the technical aspects of the show, from lighting, sound, projections, set moves, fly cues, backdrops flown in from above the stage, and pyrotechnics to calls for a quick costume change. They start and end the show and give pre-show time calls to the cast and crew. The stage manager and their team also have a huge range of duties in the rehearsal room. Among other things, they mark out the rehearsal space to reflect the dimensions of the stage and the positions of set pieces for each act, coordinate and issue rehearsal schedules, support the performers with learning their movements and cues, ensure the rehearsal room is physically and mentally safe, liaise with every creative and technical department. The stage manager spends more time in the theatre and rehearsal room than anyone else. A recent report by the Actors Trust, a UK charity that supports theatre professionals, found 34% of stage managers report high levels of anxiety compared with 23% of the broader UK adult population. 74% experienced mental health problems in the previous 3 years compared with 20% of the broader population. And 85% experienced loneliness in the previous 12 months compared with 25% of the broader population. These stresses are only increasing each year with more time constraints and alarmingly tighter budgets. So what keeps stage managers in this high-pressure work? Freelance theatre, orchestra and opera stage manager Jess Thomas says it's about finding balance. You absolutely need to establish a good work-life balance, as hours are long and demanding mentally. At the same time, it is also incredibly rewarding, especially the creative people you get to work with and the bonds you form with colleagues. Despite the crucial nature of the work they do, stage managers are rarely famous outside circles of theatre aficionados. But there's no shortage of titans in this space who dedicated their lives to making sure the show goes on. In Australia, the name that comes to mind is the late Sue Natras AO, who is honoured under the umbrella of the Helpman Awards, with an award in her name. The Sue Natras Award recognises outstanding service to the live performance industry in a field that may not enjoy a high public profile. Apart from her work in stage management, Natras held positions as General Manager at the Victorian Arts Centre, now Arts Centre Melbourne, Acting Chief Executive as Sydney Opera House and Artistic Director at various arts festivals. At the end of a performance, the audience rarely sees the stage manager take a bow. Perhaps the tradition should change and we should cheer on these backstage superhumans who work miracles in the dark so everyone else can shine their brightest. And that item, stage manager, is arguably the most stressful job in live performance, written by Catherine Campbell and appearing in the conversation online.
5: And this one is, when a world record attempt went horribly wrong, these friends held tight. Sydneysiders Valerio Di Simone, Chris Ted Devant, and Jamie Kenyon wanted to do something remarkable in the years after graduating from high school, deciding to cross three

world record-breaking attempt was supposed to be the adventure of a lifetime. It was, but disaster struck and DeSimone never made it home. Bittersweet Italian Film Festival highlight Sand Roads follows their ill-fated voyage of discovery. It began in Istanbul, where the young men crossed the continent-spanning Bosphorus Bridge from Asia into Europe and then on to Africa. Every day we woke up, it was something completely different, Devant says. It was a rite of passage, and so many people helped us along that road. They'd often pinch themselves. One night we were camped under the stars in the middle of the Masai Mara with a tribal leader, Devant recalls. We were just absorbing it, open to whatever happens, whether it's the culture or the landscape. You're laughing or you're dealing with your next challenge. And there are many challenges, particularly breakdowns. Both of DeSimone and Kenyon's occasionally fraying tempers, butting heads with a perma-jolly Devant in the middle, and also the mechanical sort, battering their quads. These are basically farm bikes, and they're really slow, doing around 70 kilometres an hour, Devant says, grinning. We took them across three continents, 37 countries and 60,000 kilometres. They're sturdy, but they're not really designed for that. Directed by Lorenzo Conti and Gabriele Gianni, Sand Roads combines the lad's extensive camcorder footage with DeSimone's diary entries and new interviews with his mum, Vittoria Pasquini, alongside Kenyon and Devant. When DeSimone's cruel and senseless death comes, your heart breaks for Kenyon and Devant, dealing with the aftermath. Of course, it's sad when you look back at the footage, Devant tells ABC Arts. But the memories are also amazing. Looking back at us laughing with Valerio again, it's like going back into a time capsule. There's a lot more beauty within those memories than tragedy. One of the most affecting moments comes when the boys ride into Rome and DeSimone, born in Sydney, bursts with pride at catching up with his mum's family. At that moment, we were having a bit of a chuckle because he's talking about him being like a Roman centurion coming home, Devant says. Like, chill, bro. But seeing that footage again and reflecting on it now, you realise that it just meant so much to him. It was a moment of pride for Miss Pasquini too. She travelled the world with DeSimone's father before settling in Australia at 37. Being an Italian-Australian, Valerio went through different phases, she recalls. At first, he spoke only Italian. Then, when he went to school, he started speaking only English. But he went to Italy in 2001, the year AS Roma won the Scudetto, Italian Soccer League, and at that point he became Italian again, including dressing like one. Ms. Pasquini notes that that dual identity came through in DeSimone's diary, which she says is alive with his words in both languages. It was discovered amongst DeSimone's things, with the family later publishing it as a travelogue. His thoughts are adopted as Sand Roads' narration, including his musings on his father, who also died young at 35. His dad was an important part of Valerio's journey, Ms. Pasquini says. He remembers him vividly in his diary, writing about being a Leo, then meeting lions and recalling that his father lived in Nairobi and saw them as well. So there was this strong connection between father and son. DeSimone died while Ms. Pasquini was on the plane racing to be by his side in Africa, but she says she knew he'd gone before she landed and received the terrible news. Watching the footage of the trip gave Ms. Pasquini a visceral feeling of being there with her son. They used the camera as if it was a fourth person travelling with them, she says.

0: She's eternally grateful to Devont and Kenyon for their enduring friendship following Di Simone's death. We decided to get together regularly, having pasta together every 2 or 3 weeks, she says. Sometimes there were tears, but it was a beautiful healing process for the three of us. Devont and Kenyon, many of Di Simone's mates, aided Ms. Pasquini in establishing the Valerio Daniel Di Simone Association, honouring his charitable spirit by supporting refugees and First Nations youth. I've tried to carry on his legacy, she says. There was a chorus of people who had followed the journey and then, when the tragedy happened, deciding to do something in Valerio's memory. We've done a lot of wonderful things together and I'm proud of that. The association is a great comfort to Devont, as was completing the world record attempt alongside Kenyon in Di Simone's honour. We made a promise to each other as best mates when we started that we'd finish it, no matter what, he says. Jamie and I getting back on the road allowed us to talk a lot. Like Vittoria says, it was a healing process. Now they're world record holders. We were three ordinary guys who had a dream. Devont smiles. If you can dream it, it is possible. Even when bad things happen, you come together and build something positive from it. Ms. Pasquini's overjoyed her son's life is being honoured at the Italian Film Festival. From Valerio's death, one can understand the importance of the present moment and the fact that life is unpredictable. It's important that we all live the best we can. It's like a flower is growing out of that mess, and that blossom gives you strength. And Sand Rhodes screens at the Italian Film Festival. And that was when a world record attempt went horribly wrong. These friends held tight. It was written by Stephen A. Russell, published on abc.net.au on September 27th, 2026.
1: And with the time at 12:27, we'll squeeze this item in from the ABC online. Maran Angu rapper Young Miller has been crowned winner of the Voice Australia 2026. Author Luana Grant, dated 28 September from SBS Online. Maran Angu rapper Young Miller has been crowned the winner of the Voice Australia 2026, taking his music and story from Darwin to millions of homes across the country. The 22-year-old, also known as Levi Nichiloff, won season 15 of the competition after a standout run on Judge Melanie C's team. You've made me stronger as a person, as an artist, and I couldn't be prouder. I'm doing it for my people. Young Miller's stellar run began with his first appearance on the program in August, immediately turning all four judges' chairs with his performance of original song All My Life, written by his brother and fellow hip-hop artist Jay Miller. From there, his performances continued to showcase his talent while also bringing his own story and cultural identity to a national audience. Among his standout performances was his take of Men at Work's iconic song Land Down Under, incorporating the Yadaki, a choir, and original rap verses. He also delivered a powerful performance of Kendrick Lamar's Pray For Me during the quarterfinals before opening the grand finale with Tupac's Changes. For his grand final duet, Young Miller joined Melanie C on stage to perform her song, Never Be The Same Again, as he took on the rap verse which was originally performed by the late TLC artist Lisa Left Eye Lopez. Young Miller's win came after a grand finale that also featured fellow First Nations artist Daisha Orda, who at 15 years old has become the youngest finalist and the first Torres Strait Island artist to reach the Voice Australia Grand Final. The pair represented the mob on one of Australia's biggest stages, with supporters watching right across the country, proudly cheering them on. In Darwin, hundreds of people gathered a community watch party to cheer young Miller on as the votes were counted, erupting into cheers when his name was announced as the winner. While young Miller's performances introduced his music to a national audience throughout the competition, he also opened up about the experiences that shaped him growing up. During his appearance on the show, he spoke about growing up in a home affected by domestic violence, alcohol and drugs. "They were all big factors in my household," he said. He recalled seeing his mother's experience violence and the impact it had on him as a young boy, but also opened up about his mother's resilience, strength and love. During his introduction to the competition, young Miller also spoke about his mother as a major influence on him and his siblings, saying she taught him how to be a man and inspired him to become a good role model. His family has remained central to his music journey, with brother Jay Miller playing an important role in encouraging him to pursue music, as well as his mum Kylie surprising him on stage after his performance of Land Down Under. Away from music, he works as an adventure therapist and mentor with young Aboriginal men, including young people involved with the justice system, and supporting young Aboriginal people in the Northern Territory. Young Miller's win on The Voice comes with a $100,000 cash prize and an all-inclusive recording and development package with Hive Sound Studios. But for the young rapper from the Northern Territory, the win means so much more than just the title. It is an opportunity to take his music, culture and story to an even bigger audience. From the top end to a national stage, young Miller's journey has now entered a whole new chapter, one he says he intends to use to represent his people with pride. And that item, Marin Ungu, rapper Young Miller, has been crowned winner of The Voice Australia 2026, taken from SBS Online and authored by Luana Grant. Time is just approaching 12:32. 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
1: 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Time 12:34. We will commence our second half hour, and I will lead off with this item, taken from indailysa.com.au, written by Rachel Mead, dated 29 September. The item's titled, A Side of War You Just Don't See. Pip Williams explores love, art and trauma in the German ward. And this is a book review, in essence, The German Ward. A series of wartime sketches and paintings in the Australian War Memorial inspired the latest historical saga, The German Ward, from Dictionary of Lost Words author Pip Williams. There are always gaps in the archive, Pip Williams tells in review in Daily. Gaps that are usually in the shape of women. A few years ago, Williams was visiting the Australian War Memorial in Canberra to examine the work of Australian artist Izzo Ray, whose sketches and paintings recorded life in the vast First World War military camp at Etaples in northern France. At the time, Williams was researching her second novel, The Bookbinder of Jericho, and wanted a visual sense of the camp where she had sent one of the book's fictional characters, voluntary aid detachment nurse Tilda Taylor. Records of many of the camps and hospitals have disappeared, so looking at Ray's art offered the historical novelist another way in. As Williams studied the artist's drawings, she found many gaps in the archive, like the Chinese and African workers who serviced the war effort, whose presence rarely appears in official records. The gaps are all sorts of shapes, but they're usually not the shape of the people telling the history, Williams tells in review. Williams has forged an extraordinary literary career from peering into such gaps. Her international bestseller, The Dictionary of Lost Words, explored the women and words excluded from the compiling of the Oxford English Dictionary. The Bookbinder of Jericho turned to the women who bound the books produced by the Oxford University Press and will soon follow the dictionary onto the stage. Her new novel, The German Ward, draws actress, suffragette, jet and VAD nurse Tilda Taylor, out from the margins of these previous novels and follows her into the wartime France to tell a story of forbidden love inside a hospital ward treating German prisoners of war. During her research at the War Memorial, Williams examined Ray's remarkable record at Etaples. She had made more than 200 sketches, pastels and watercolours, Williams explains. These works give you a side of the war that you just don't see or read about in the histories. Ray drew soldiers, street cleaners, African and Chinese workers, football games and entertainments, and meticulously annotating what she saw. Then on the flip side of one drawing, Williams and the curator discovered something unexpected, a pencil sketch of a woman. In the novel, desire spreads beyond Tilda and Hugo. It's found in Ray's feelings for Tilda, connections between men and in the ward, and the longing Eva brings to her interpretations of Ray's drawings a century later. Even Ray's art shifts from being a journalistic record of the camp to feel more like an intimate record of desires that must remain hidden. Williams became fascinated by the question of how people continue to love while surrounded by suffering. As she wrote about the First World War, Gaza, Ukraine and Sudan filled her news feed, watching healthcare workers continue their work amid devastating conditions. She found herself wondering about their emotional lives. Do they still fall in love? She wondered. They do fall in love. They fall in love even when everything around them is in chaos and the worst of humanity is on show. Thinking about the question became the engine powering the novel. How and why do people fall in love in such circumstances? But Williams kept the battlefield itself off the page. She doesn't write about the trenches or gun battles, but the terrible consequences still arrive arrive in the German ward. "You don't need to be in the trenches to suffer the violence of war," she says. "I was really keen to try and write a story about World War One that doesn't have a single trench or gun fired in it. The violence arrives through bodies, wounded, damaged, bleeding, vomiting and all, requiring the exhausting physical labour of washing, feeding and tending." Williams drew on memoirs by wartime nurses and VADs, as well as her own 6 years working as a personal carer in nursing homes while completing high school and university. The visceral physicality also brings the novel's explorations of trauma and desire together. As Tilda becomes overwhelmed by what she witnesses, her body retreats into numbness until desire finally draws her back towards sensation. "Desire is a very embodied thing," Williams says, "but so is trauma." In writing The German Ward, Williams creates a richly coloured story of love amid the horrors of war, from a single pencil sketch of a woman on a reused sheet of paper, unnamed and unexplained, a lone woman among drawings of men. Williams still doesn't know who this woman was. The archive has preserved her stance, her rolled-up sleeves, her uncovered hair, and the defiant set of her body. Everything else is a gap, and into that gap Williams has written Tilda. And the German award, published through Affirm Press, is now available in bookstores. So that item was A Side of War You Just Don't See. Pip Williams explores love, art and trauma in the German ward, written by Rachel Mead and dated 29 September.
0: And this one's From Vines to Vegetation. Property becomes safe haven for threatened bird species. In short, a property in South Australia's Riverland region, previously home to 40 acres of vineyards, has been restored to native vegetation. The project has provided a sanctuary for the nationally threatened regent parrot. What's next? Vines continue to be ripped up across the region, with the wine industry in crisis, but it is hoped the project could inspire others to do the same. On the banks of the River Murray in South Australia once lay rows of wine grape vines as far as the eye could see. In the middle of Australia's largest wine grape growing region at Murtho in the Riverland, Tony and Cherie Townsend's property is one of many that have ripped vines out of the ground. Rather than replace 40 acres of vines with another crop, in 2022 the pair decided to return their property to native vegetation. It was a lot of time and effort managing vineyards, and it wasn't the reason we bought the property in the first place, Ms. Townsend said. The native bushes, the flowers and the birds that they bring are just really good for the soul. The decision to revitalise the riverfront property was an easy one for Ms. Townsend, but she recognised the fortunate situation they were in to be able to make such a sacrifice compared to others nearby. The decision to remove the vines was probably not as hard as what it has been for some other local growers, she said. The pair said they would not have been able to do it on their own and have collaborated with the Murraylands and Riverland Landscape Board in bringing the site to life. The Townsend's property was identified as close to the perfect site for regent parrots, sitting right along a flight path for the eye-catching native bird. Regent parrot numbers have been in decline for several years, with a lack of available nesting sites part of the population problem. In its most recent census, the Landscape Board only recorded 400 breeding pairs of regent parrots in the Riverland. It's a number they are desperate to see rise during ongoing monitoring of the parrots during the parrot's breeding season between August and November. With regent parrots, anything we can do to restore and return land back to its natural form is amazing, threatened fauna ecologist Melissa Burford said. They breed along the river corridor in the River Red Gums, but they forage in the Mallee, so having that forage food available for them is really important. The South Australian Regent Parrot Recovery Team has also been consulted in the best way to attract the parrots and boost populations. Chair Kevin Smith has been surveying the parrots for 35 years and said populations had remained steady in recent years. He said the Townsend's property was so far the best example of native vegetation reintroduction helping the threatened species. It's very early stages, but the regent parrots can get to their food source and not have to go through dangerous obstacles to get out to the Mallee, Mr. Townsend said. That's a real winner, and we're working with a number of other growers and conservationists too. While the Townsends did not buy their current property for the purpose of growing wine grapevines, they have been involved in the industry since the late 1990s. It's meant they have a good understanding of the industry and its struggles in recent years. We've done 8 harvests here, and after 2022, pricing was heading south, Mr. Townsend said. We really sat down and didn't really see a future for ourselves in that industry. That is a feeling shared right across the Riverland as the wine grape industry continues to battle an oversupply and a decline in wine consumption globally. Wine grape growers have been encouraged by industry experts and the South Australian government to transition to more profitable crops such as almonds or olives. The cost of that can be prohibitive, and while assistance in the form of the government's recently announced $109 million package has arrived, for the Townsends it has come too late. It would also not facilitate the pair's goal of returning their land to its natural state and a sanctuary for bird life. We've been lucky enough to utilise some of the polyethylene pipe back onto the trees and use a small amount of our water allocation to get the plants going, Mr. Townsend said. I'm grateful for the position we're in to be able to do this, but it is not for everyone. While the story of the Townsend property is already a resounding success, it is still in its infancy. The process is expected to take time, but it is hoped when the trees and vegetation begin to mature, even more birds will be drawn to the area. We've had school students get out there on their property, Ms. Burford said. To get that next generation involved is amazing, as it's a tangible thing that's helping a threatened species. Mr. Townsend said they benefited tremendously by revegetating the land, which had helped deepen the bond between their family. We've had 4 generations of our family involved in planting, which has been amazing itself, Mr. Townsend said. At some point, they know all of their work will be passed on to someone else. It is something they are at peace with and hope their efforts can be enjoyed for generations to come. I'd like to leave it in a better place than we found it, Mr. Townsend said. And that was From Vines to Vegetation, Property Becomes Safe Haven for Threatened Bird Species. And that was published on abc.net.au. It was written by Jackson Byrne and published on September the 26th, 2026.
1: Very good. Thanks, Paula. Time is 12:48. As we move into this next item, which is taken from The Guardian online, it's titled Blue Lights Review. TV's most thrilling cop show turns up the heat. The author is Jack Seal, dated September 29, as I mentioned, from The Guardian Online. This Northern Ireland-set police drama has never felt like this before. Race riots, organised crime and institutional politics bring it bang up to date. Blue Lights has always been a very modern cop drama. Its tales of everyday call-outs, fractious officer relationships and complex long-term efforts to smash organised crime have all played out against the backdrop of post-Troubles Belfast, where lingering sectarian resentments make enforcing the law even harder than it is in the rest of austerity-era UK. But it's never been explicitly topical. It's never felt as if it is reading today's national news headlines with the same appalled gaze as the rest of us. Until now. Our fourth visit to Blackthorn Station pitches us and the police into a race riot. A centre offering support and resources to refugees is hosting a fete, which is a positive contribution to the area for those open to it. Station Sergeant and amateur baker Stevie, played by Martin McCann, marvels at the texture of Syrian pastry at an event that has been allocated minimal police presence. Minutes later, the whole squad has rushed to the scene to hold a line against an angry mob who want immigrants out of Northern Ireland. Bricks fly. Lives are in danger. Pitting the police against neo-fascists, to be clear, Blue Lights is set in a world where these two groups are entirely in opposition, enables the show to put a new spin on its familiar mechanics. The classic Blue Lights scene sees idealistic officers attempt to use reason and compassion to defuse terrifying situations where those weapons are blunt because the emotions at play are too deep-seated to be bargained with. Facing off against racists turns up the heat of that dynamic. As usual, Grace, played by Jeanne Brooke, a former social worker who insists on bringing her interpersonal skills to scenarios in which police are trained to remain impassive, takes it upon herself to solve an impossible problem. Blue Lights finds one of its most disturbing antagonist yet in racist influencer Katie, played by Topitha Smythe, a young woman who live streams every protest on her phone and encapsulates how dangerous it can be when angry people are half right. She has the smug zeal of an auditor, as social media now calls them, that is, someone who has cottoned on to the fact that filming interactions with authority figures is a powerful way to hold them to an account, but who then abuses the privilege. When Grace inevitably tries to appeal to Katie directly, we get a stark representation of the core issue. Katie feels she is from a community that has been impoverished and abandoned, whose people have been let down by public institution, and that the latest injustice is a failure to stop the malign influence of foreign invaders. It's hard to convincingly argue that the last of those three is wrong when the first two are not. And when you stir in the localised hatred of the police that has a large amount of historical justification on its side, Grace is in trouble. Not that Blue Lights is willing to let that strand take over the whole show. There is plenty else going on, and it's a mix of Blue Lights doing Blue Lights things and the series dabbling in less interesting genre tropes. Blackthorn is threatened with closure by high-ups who claim its metrics aren't strong enough, which means a difficult start for newly promoted Chief Inspector Helen, played by Joanne Crawford, who will always be more an officer in uniform than a manager in a suit. If that feels like a plot line any police drama might use, there's also the textbook blue light setup of a regular traffic stop where the driver turns out to be one of Northern Ireland's most dangerous criminals. And the police become a complicating factor in security service operations to which ordinary bobbies aren't supposed to be privy. All that fits with the show's overarching theme of humble police officers struggling to do their job when every task is affected by political machinations far above them or by social or historical forces beyond their control. Under that pressure, they form intense bonds with each other, often romantic ones, and often those relationships are doomed. Season 4 cycles back to the murder in Season 1 of Jerry, played by Richard Dormer, for whom his colleague and wife Sandra, played by Andy Osho, is still trying to win justice. Efforts that run into the same old hushed warnings and coldly slammed office doors. A mid-season episode this year brings Dormer back for an extended flashback showing how Jerry and Sandra got together. Their standalone story sums up how blue lights puts up a bit of a Sophie Frothen difficult subject matter, arguably a show that was fully committed to its own harsh reality wouldn't find time for such indulgence. But it is rather lovely, and as blue lights pivots to deal with awfulness that's bang up to date, it's sharp enough. Blue Lights will be available to stream on SBS On Demand from 8 October and will air on SBS on Wednesdays at 9:30. So that's streaming for on SBS Demand from 8 October and live on SBS at 9:30 p.m. each Wednesday. So that's Blue Lights Review, TV's most thrilling cop show, turns up the heat, taken from The Guardian Online. 12:56, in other words, 4 minutes to one, I believe. I'll see if we can fit this in. It's titled Rescue Dog Finds New Home as Koala Protector-in-Chief. I'll maybe have to do a little bit of editing, but away we go. New Daily Online, it's taken from, written by Nick Wilson. When Bear, the world-famous koala detection dog, entered retirement, his trainers feared his little red fireground boots might never be filled. The 11-year-old Cooley, capital K, breed of dog it is, stepped back in May after years spent helping track koalas either sick or left stranded following disasters. His life-saving work, which included finding more than 100 koalas following the 2019-20 Black Summer bushfires, attracted international acclaim. Among Bear's fans were Hollywood stars Tom Hanks and Leonardo DiCaprio, added to thousands of online followers and conservationists everywhere. When he opted for the quieter life and the care of his new owner on the Sunshine Coast, a search immediately began for Bear's replacement. Enter Oeka, a 2-year-old female Cooley, whose application immediately blew her dozens of fellow applicants out of contention. It felt like we had struck gold twice. The International Fund for Animal Welfare's Oceania Programs head, Josie Sharad, said. Like her predecessor, Oaka was a rescue dog whose unruly hyper-behaviour proved too much to handle for her former owners. The qualities that make dogs not a great family pet are often the qualities that make them become a detection dog, Sharad says. It was at Oeka's rescue home at Coffs Harbour on New South Wales' north coast where a local dog trainer recognised her potential. convinced her pet had what it looked, or what it took, and its looks. Oaka's trainer submitted an application before accepting an invitation to visit the Sunshine Coast for an in-person test. Within minutes of meeting Oaka, we knew she was the one, Sherrod said. Beyond their similarities in breed and background, Oaka has Bear's same hyperfixation on play and his determination to return the ball at all costs. The two-year-old was quickly adopted and now lives on the Sunshine Coast, training alongside other fellow detection dogs. Time for our break. Regional representatives will be leaving us, and we'll come back after the break with our

0: Got itchy feet and you would like to travel but can't get away? 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
8: 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All right, let us move into our final 30 minutes before we get into the reading, which Paula will commence. Just a quick look at this point for our interstate weather views. So today in Melbourne we have had showers. Top of 17 is forecast for tomorrow. Possible morning storm showers, overnight minimum of 12, forecast high of 19, with up to 25 millimetres of showers forecast. And for Sunday, possible morning shower, overnight minimum 10, forecast high 16, and up to 1 millimetre of rain. For Adelaide today, there would have been some showers. And of the forecast high is 18 degrees. The showers were predicted at up to 10 mils. For tomorrow, Saturday, possible shower, overnight minimum 10, forecast high 19. Again, as with Melbourne, up to 1 millimetre of showering on Saturday for Adelaide. For Perth today, sunny, forecast high of 24, no rain predicted. For tomorrow, Saturday, sunny, overnight minimum 10, forecast high 24, no rain. For Sunday, Perth, partly cloudy, overnight minimum 11, 21 is the forecast high, and no rain. And finally for Darwin today, sunny, forecast high 24, 34, I should say, forecast high 34, and some precipitation up to 6 millimetres for Saturday, possible shower, overnight minimum 24, forecast high 34, possible shower, as we say, for Darwin on Saturday. And for Sunday in Darwin, possible shower, overnight minimum 24, forecast high 33. So that's our listening capital weather outlooks. Time is just coming on to 5 minutes after 1 o'clock. We'll proceed with our final 30 minutes reading. Thank you, Paula.
3: Thanks, Ray. This one is No Solid Evidence Daylight Saving Time Affects Mental Health, researchers find. Some people experience effects similar to minor jet lag, but there is no association with significant declines in mental health, study shows. When the clocks spring forward this weekend, there may be more heart attacks and more fatal traffic accidents, but fewer crimes that involve physical harm. Daylight savings time, DST, has been blamed for many ills, from faded curtains to confused dogs. But a major international study has found more evidence is needed for many of the claims around the time shift. It also found only weak and inconsistent evidence that the clock change affects mental health, including rates of depression and substance abuse. The study, which included two Swinburne University researchers, Dr. Ben Bullock and Professor Greg Murray, looked at 157 studies from 36 countries over a decade. They found while some people experienced effects similar to minor jet lag and that some mood effects were possible, there was no association with significant declines in mental health. The research has been published in the European Journal of Epidemiology. You'd think it would be quite an easy thing to study, Bullock said. We know when the time's changing, we can do almost a natural experiment. The issue is not so much being able to do those studies, it's working out the causal mechanism. We can show there are correlations between daylight saving changes and changes in sleep or accidents, but it's very difficult to run causal studies knowing it's the actual daylight savings to blame. Australia's patchwork time zones, combined with the fact that Queensland, Western Australia and the Northern Territory do not have daylight savings time, have made it an oft-debated topic, particularly in the lead-up to the transition. South Australia, New South Wales, Victoria, Tasmania and the ACT residents will put their clocks forward at 2 a.m. on Sunday. Bullock said they used epidemiological data from hospital and government records and other sets with big sample sizes, but that their results are still correlational. However, they did debunk the idea that changing clocks has a significant effect on mental health. There has been research showing the disruption to circadian rhythms could be linked to mood disorders. The theory has been discussed recently in the US as they debate the future of DST. President Donald Trump is pushing to make DST permanent, and the House of Representatives has passed a bill to that effect, the Sunshine Protection Act. Those pushing back on the idea, including the American Academy of Sleep Medicine, want it abolished in favour of permanent standard time, saying it improves mental health, with less depression and suicide. In the recent study, the authors wrote that when DST begins, it appears associated with increased acute myocardial infarction and fatal traffic accidents, but also with decreased crimes involving physical harm. But the transition, when it ends, appears associated with decreased all-cause mortality and workplace accidents, but also with increased crimes involving physical harm. Within the DST period, there appears to be fewer all-cause deaths and fewer traffic accidents. Standard time is potentially associated with decreased sleep duration during winter, the authors wrote, but no clear and consistent effects on psychiatric outcomes are identified. Overall, they called for more robust research and pointed out the difficulty determining causation. While the effects of circadian rhythms have been well studied, other factors including different lengths of days in different latitudes, different health statuses, different behaviour in terms of commuting to work and social commitments and timing of medication, and even the nocebo effect, fuelled by publicity about negative health effects, could play a role. Bullock said, with so many pros and cons in the debate and so little solid evidence, the best advice was to make the most of the extra sunlight hours. Get out there, socialise, get out with the kids and kick the footy, he said. It is important, he said, to avoid too much bright light late in the evening, but overall it's a good thing to have those daylight hours. And in the transition times, be a bit more careful around what you're doing. Try not to plan too many big things, particularly if you do feel the effects, he said. And that was No Solid Evidence, Daylight Saving Time Affects Mental Health, researchers find. And that was published in theguardian.com and written by Tony Shepherd, published on September 28th, 2026.
8: To In Daily essay online for this next item, which is authored by Lynn Cameron. The item is dated 30 September and is titled "The Industry Shaping South Australia's Next Business Boom." Defence and space remain strong, but entrepreneurs are also finding opportunities in AI, health, energy, ag tech, and advanced manufacturing. Increasingly, founders are looking beyond the state's relatively small domestic market from the outset, using technology, specialist expertise, and industry collaboration to build businesses with ambitions well beyond South Australia. It is a shift that makes Troy Smith, Director R&D at HLB Mann Judd, positive about the state's economic future. What gives me confidence is the ambition and sophistication we are seeing from newer South Australian businesses, Smith says. Many founders are thinking nationally and globally from the outset, while being willing to test ideas, innovate and collaborate with others to accelerate their growth. The state's emerging businesses are also becoming more diverse in the industries in which they operate. Defence and space remain obvious areas of strength, but Smith says there is a significant entrepreneurial activity across software and artificial intelligence, advanced manufacturing, health and medical technology, energy and ag tech. And increasingly, those industries are overlapping. Technologies developed for one sector are being adapted for another, creating opportunities for businesses that can combine expertise from different fields. For a state with a relatively small population, that ability to develop specialist products and services for much larger markets could prove significant. Technology is becoming less of a separate industry and more of a tool being adopted across almost every part of the economy. Excuse me. That includes traditional sectors such as agriculture, mining and health, where emerging technologies can be used to improve productivity, develop new products or reach new markets. Technology and innovation are increasingly essential to the business model, Smith says. They allow relatively small South Australian teams to develop products and services for much larger national and international markets. Artificial intelligence and automation are likely to accelerate that shift over the coming decade, changing everything from how businesses operate and manufacture products to how they deliver services. For South Australia, Smith says the bigger opportunity is making sure the state's research and technical expertise can be turned into businesses capable of scaling. That means moving beyond innovation for innovation's sake and creating companies that can take their ideas to customers well beyond the local market. The approach taken by younger businesses is also changing. Rather than spending years perfecting an idea before testing it, emerging businesses are often more willing to experiment, seek customer feedback, and change direction when something is not working. Smith says this willingness to test and refine ideas quickly is one of the characteristics distinguishing many new businesses from more established companies. Founders are also engaging earlier with universities, accelerators, and industry networks while considering their potential markets from the beginning. That outward-looking mindset is particularly important in South Australia, where the size of the local market means businesses with significant growth ambitions often need to look interstate or overseas. But the state's size can also be an advantage. South Australia has a relatively tightly connected network of entrepreneurs, universities, industry, government investors and advisors. The South Australian ecosystem is highly collaborative and founders can often access the right people and expertise relatively quickly, Smith says. There is also an expanding support network for businesses moving from an idea towards commercialisation and growth, including independent and university-linked startup hubs and innovation centres that help connect the private sector with university expertise, alongside access to capital, customers, accelerator programs, and initiatives such as the Department of State Development's Seed Start program. The R&D tax incentive also continues to play an important role in supporting businesses investing in innovation and risk. The latest figures show South Australian claimants increased reported R&D expenditure by 20% to $859 million, the largest percentage increase of any state, with 766 South Australian companies participating in the program. Smith says South Australia is also attracting international talent into its innovation ecosystem, bringing different experiences, expertise and ideas that can complement local capability and create new opportunities for collaboration. The challenge now is turning that ecosystem into more businesses that can scale. South Australia already has considerable research capability and specialised expertise. The opportunity is to translate more of that knowledge into products, services and companies competing in larger markets. So that item, The Industry Shaping South Australia's Next Business Boom, written by Lynn Cameron and taken from InDaily Essay Online.
3: And this one is Blue Hills' Legacy Endures in Rural and Regional Australia 50 years after radio series ended. It's been 50 years since the iconic theme music for the Blue Hills drama swelled on ABC radio for the last time. At the time, the show was Australia's longest running serial radio drama, broadcast from February 1949 until September 1976. Blue Hills told the stories of the rural families who lived in the fictional town of Tanimbla. Throughout the 1950s, former ABC broadcaster Ian Doyle said, "One in two radios in Australia were listening to the Country Hour and Blue Hills at 1 p.m. It was compulsory listening for people in regional Australia," he told South Australia Country Hour's Cassandra Hoff. "You couldn't go into a country store in the 50s and expect to be

0: to Blue Hills because everything was so compelling. Lorraine Greenfield grew up on an isolated station in South Australia's north, and the ABC was the only radio station the family could tune into. My mother was an absolute devotee of Blue Hills, and after I was married, my father-in-law was also a big fan and very strict. So at 1 p.m, everything stopped, Mrs. Greenfield said. I felt sorry for the stock agents who travelled 3 or 4 hours to see him, only to be told he couldn't speak until Blue Hills was over. He carried that through until the end of Blue Hills. It was a very sad day when it ended. I still think about Blue Hills. In the mid-1940s, author and playwright Gwen Meredith had been tasked with writing a radio series to encourage returning World War II servicemen to grow better crops and increase production. That show, The Lawsons, would be the genesis for Blue Hills. It was a piece of rural propaganda, one way or the other, Mr. Doyle said, adding that the ABC's rural department went to great lengths to make sure the show gave an accurate depiction of climate, crops and harvest times, as well as new innovations in the farming sector. It was an attempt to try and improve the production of Australian farmers. Its connection with the rural department was fundamental and important, and she had to be across a whole lot of material to ensure that she got it right. In an old interview, Ms. Meredith recalled how the ABC's rural department wanted the show to have as much farming information as possible, and this was met with some resistance from the drama department. They said, "It'll only ruin the story. It'll all bog it down." And I had to run a middle course, she said. In the nearly 3 decades Blue Hills ran, Mr. Doyle said she effectively wrote 70 novels. It was an institution in Australian radio. The Hills was not just about what was happening on the farm, it also dealt with lots of other issues as well. At the show's height in the 1950s, the White Australia policy was in effect, as was the assimilation policy for First Nations people, as well as segregation and state protection acts. Against this backdrop, Ms. Meredith had written an episode where a relative had a baby with an Indigenous person to try and better reflect Australia's multiracial identity. That caused enormous controversy, but she wanted to introduce the idea of the fact that there was multiracial involvement in Australia, and she pushed it as far as she could go, Mr. Doyle said. In other episodes, she was accused by politicians of being anti-government by featuring characters commenting on how high interest rates were or how hard it was to get a job, which was what was happening in regional Australia at the time. The government at the time said she shouldn't be saying those things, Mr. Doyle said. Well, she hadn't thought about the politics of it. She's just saying that's what they were talking about in regional Australia. The writer, who died in 2006 at the age of 98, was the sole writer for all 5,975 episodes. And that was Blue Hills' legacy endures in rural and regional Australia 50 years after radio series ended. It was written by Cassandra Hoff and Alana Calvert and published on abc.net.au on September the 30th, 2026.
1: Totally staggering, isn't it? That one writer for that number of...
0: Amazing.
1: Number of episodes.
0: Yeah.
1: Yeah, amazing. Must have, and obviously did, and did. Because of the acclaim of the show back then, an enormous imagination and breadth of thought. All right, time. We're coming up to what? 1:20.

0: 125. Let us have a look at this as a last item. It's titled Tragedy Stopped Mawson Exploring This Remote Antarctic Region. We must get there to study its melting ice. The item is taken from the Conversation Online and written by Matt King, Professor of Polar Geodensity at the University of Taz, and Nancy Bertier, Professor of Earth Sciences, Victoria University, Wellington. It's dated 29 September. Over a century ago, Australian geologist Sir Douglas Mawson led a sledging expedition over hundreds of kilometres of ice into a remote part of East Antarctica. The party turned back after the tragic death of a party member. Fellow Australian Cecil Madigan led another group across sea ice into the region before also turning back. These intrepid explorers never set foot on an ice sheet, which may be crucial to our future. Even now, we don't know anyone who's been there. It's time to change that. This remote region is known as the Wilkes Subglacial Basin, an enormous sheet or area of ice covering 1,400 kilometres by 400 kilometres. The reason it matters is because much of the Wilkes Basin sits well below sea level. If all the basin's ice melted, it would raise sea levels 3 to 4 metres, while torrents of meltwater would likely disrupt vital ocean currents and cause major upheaval to marine life and the broader climate. As we explained in our new review, the region is vulnerable to change. Reconstructions of past warm periods show its ice sheet shrank dramatically when the climate was 2 to 3 degrees centigrade warmer, conditions we are rapidly approaching. If you walked on the Wilkes Basin, you wouldn't see anything out of the ordinary, ice as far as the eye could see. Much of the data we do have on the Wilkes Basin comes from aircraft using ice-penetrating radar. This revealed the basin's shape and made clear its vulnerability. Satellite observations of the basin captured East Antarctica's first known collapse of a fringing ice shelf into the ocean in the 1970s or 1980s. But there's much more we don't know. We don't know the pathways warm ocean water can use to access the ice. To understand this, we need to map the shape of the ocean floor. We also lack data on changing ocean temperatures. Without this data, we can't reliably project how fast the ice will melt. By contrast, we know much more about the Thwaites Glacier, another high-risk region of Antarctica. That's because it's been the focus of large international research programs for years. During the Pliocene period, 3 million years ago, global air temperatures were 2 to 3 degrees centigrade warmer than the modern pre-industrial period. Melting ice sheets retreated hundreds of kilometres inland, while global sea levels were 6 to 23 metres higher. Seafloor sediments show this dramatically altered Antarctica's shape. This is worrying, as the world is likely to reach a similar level of warming by the end of the century. Future projections show this will lead to accelerating melting and the dramatic retreat of the Wilkes Basin ice sheet. What we don't know is the time frame. The Wilkes subglacial basin is among the least observed places on Earth. That's not due to its remoteness. It's relatively close to Australia. Hobart residents are closer to the major glaciers than they are to Darwin. It's due to the fact that the basin is protected by a frozen ocean, unusually thick, persistent and compacted sea ice. And there we must finish up the show this Friday, 2nd of October. Thank you, folks, for listening in. Look forward to your company next Monday. Thank you, Paula, for accompanying me with the reading. For now, Take care, folks. Bye.
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11: Hello, welcome to the program. You're listening to Reading the Play, All Things Footy. I'm Emma Ross and I'm joined today by Les Strong. Our upcoming headlines in today's program include Brisbane were their imperious best, AFLW Dockers slide into the top eight, and Jong Longmire leaves Sydney. But first, the grand final score. Fremantle were defeated by Brisbane, 89-96. And now our first article is with Les.
12: First up, we have a story from afl.com.au, and it is an AFLW story. Young Suns turn up the heat against winless Saints despite Gunn's return to form, by Howard Kimber. Gold Coast has charged into the top four with a 10-9-69-6-3-39 win against St Kilda at People First Stadium on Sunday. The Young Suns struggled early as Jesse Taiwo-Wardlaw single-handedly kept the Saints in the contest early, but 8 second-half goals to one saw Gold Coast steam home to the 30-point victory. Taiwo-Wardlaw's return to form may give St Kilda fans something to smile about, if only for a while. However, they will soon be sobered by the fact their side sits winless on the bottom of the ladder after 7 rounds. A close first quarter turned the Saints' way in the second as they held a 15-point lead at the long break. But everything reversed when play resumed as momentum and the football started heading towards the Suns' end of the ground. Charlie Rowbottom's sensational season continued at full stride as she racked up 38 disposals and 9 clearances. First-year wonder Ava Usher impressed yet again, and Dakota Barron finished with 3 goals, 2 of them worthy of any highlight reel. Taiwo-Wardlaw entered the game amid a goal drought of worrying proportions, but made the most of every opportunity through the first 2 quarters and had 4 goals under her belt at half-time. St Kilda inside 50s became a rare commodity in the second half, but she managed 1 more to finish with a career-high 5. It's hard to kick a winning score when your star forward has 2 goals to their name after 6 rounds, but Jesse Taiwo-Wardlaw found her mojo in a major way on Sunday. Taiwo-Wardlaw was grabbing everything that came her way in the first half and kicked 4 goals by the long break. Opportunities dried up after halftime, but there's no doubt Jesse's back. Dakota Barron didn't dominate Sunday's game, but when she got her chances, she shone very, very bright. Her first goal was the fire starter the Suns needed to begin the third quarter, and her last was the punctuation mark on a magnificent second half from Gold Coast. After an injury-plagued first season, Barron is an added element of excitement on the Suns' young list. Dakota Barron wins the aerial contest and loses her opponent before jetting away to a magnificent finish. Gold Coast scores were 2-2 at quarter time to 3 goals, 2-4 to 5-1 at half time, 6-6 to 5-2 at 3 quarters, and they finished 10-9 69 to 6-3 39. The best for Gold Coast: Rowbottom, Darcy, Hatchett, Usher and Barron, and for St Kilda: Tawiyo, Wardlaw, Watson, Patrikos and Trudgeon. Injuries: Gold Coast, Kiefert to be confirmed, and St Kilda, Fiedler, a head injury. And that was a young Suns turn up the heat against winless Saints despite Gunn's return to form, from afl.com.au.
11: And now to theguardian.com. When it mattered most in the AFL Grand Final, Brisbane were at their imperious best. The question of how the Dockers blew their shot at glory will haunt them for years, but the story of this Grand Final was the magnificence of the Lions. This was written by Jonathan Horne, published on Sunday the 27th of September. Come at the king, you best not miss. You ring your bell and you hoist your flag, you better make sure the game's in the bag. You run into an open goal and you have a shot from centimetres out, you better make sure you kick it. It's tempting here to focus on Fremantle and to ask how the hell they let that premiership slip. It's a question that will haunt everyone associated with the club until they finally jag one. But the story of this grand final was the magnificence of the Lions, the way they didn't panic, didn't deviate, didn't break. Don't get sucked into any narrative that Fremantle pissed this premiership away. Brisbane won it on their merits. It will be remembered as the most extraordinary of Brisbane's six premierships, but in the immediate aftermath, the mood in the MCG was one of shell shock. Even among the winning supporters, it was a similar feeling to that which enveloped the ground following the drawn grand final in 2010. How the hell had they done it? What the hell just happened? The final quarter will be remembered for a flurry of moments, moments of madness, brilliance, Swiss precision, utter confusion. It will be remembered for the nerveless Logan Morris, for the imperious Will Ashcroft, for Lachie Neale bouncing off three tacklers, for Zach Bailey's no-look goal, for Ryan Lester's chase down on Josh Tracy, and for Josh Dunkley's smother on Shai Bolton. It will be remembered for Brisbane's refusal to yield, and it will be remembered for Warfy time. We can't tiptoe around it, or downplay it, or dismiss it altogether. When Patrick Voss put the Dockers 17 points up in time on, he set off on what loomed as a lap of the entire perimeter of the MCG. That was the prevailing mood of the moment. No one knows whose finger hovers over the activation button, but they pressed go. The MCG quaked. History was about to be made, and then everything changed. Everything that makes the Lions a champion team was evident in those final few minutes. If you want to learn how to coolly exit a stoppage with bodies flailing all around you, study Ashcroft's final quarter. If you want an example of the sporting adage, it may not be your day, but it can be your moment, look at Morris's last quarter. If you want to know what motivates this team and how not to press their buttons, listen to what the Lions players said after the game. They spoke all week about Warfy time and how they channeled it to their advantage. Usually things like that are pop psychology, but Brisbane truly believe it and truly live it. Almost all their players mentioned it in the aftermath. All year they were at their most dangerous when the bear was poked, when the blade was against their skin, when all looked lost. From the moment that button was pushed, they were a different team, a team with nothing to lose. But this was no cornered rat routine. They won it with skill, precision and unfailing belief. Fremantle had their chances to win this grand final, but they could never quite land the knockout blow. In the third quarter, they had the ruck dominance, control of the ball, all the momentum and the whiff of history in the making, but they needed a bigger lead to show for it. When Alex Pearce went down like a rhino in a David Attenborough program, they too could have fallen in a heap. If anything, their defenders were even more resolute in his absence. But he was sorely missed in Taimon in the final term. They missed his ability to read the ball off the boot, to absorb punishment, and to keep his head when everyone else was losing theirs. Bolton won the Norm Smith medal, but it would have been one of the harder medals to vote on in recent memory. At one stage, he took off from half back like Byron Pickett in the 2004 decider, bouncing, weaving, cutting the lines to ribbons. But he will rue two moments in the final term when he was running toward goal but sprayed his kicks. In truth, any number of players would have been worthy winners. Caleb Sarong was arguably Fremantle's most influential player, combining repeatedly with Luke Jackson. Dane Zorko was at his audacious best, and Ashcroft could have won it on his final term alone. There was a book about Norm Smith medalists released two decades ago titled When It Matters Most. The players profiled weren't always the superstars of their team, though several were, but they were all footballers who had great timing, footballers who seized their moment, who ate up the big occasion. There's no better example of that than Ashcroft. When it mattered most, he was the one who turned his game. In the rooms afterwards, Chris Fagan walked around in a semi-daze, muttering, "Unbelievable, unbelievable," to his many well-wishers. That Lions song, the riff on that glorious old Fitzroy number, was on high rotation with their age profile, their weight of talent, and their insatiable desire to prove everyone wrong. It's a song we'll be hearing for years to come. Do it as hard a way as possible seems to be their only prerequisite. And that came to us again from TheGuardian.com. When it mattered most in the AFL Grand Final, Brisbane were at their imperious best. We're approximately halfway through today's program. 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
12: We're back to AFLW now with an article by Jason Phelan from AFL.com.au. Dockers slip into top eight, making life difficult for Crows. Fremantle led from start to finish in a clash that could have repercussions for both clubs' finals chances. Fast-starting Fremantle handed Adelaide its fourth loss of the season on Sunday, with Cara Bowers starring in a commanding 25-point win at Unley Oval. Both sides went into the match with three wins and three losses, but the Dockers were a class above in the first half. Home side lifted in the second half, but was unable to get within striking distance as Fremantle went on to snap a six-game losing streak against Adelaide with an impressive 9-6-60 to 5-5-35 victory. Bowers was at her powerful best with her game-high 30 possessions and two goals, the centrepiece of a dominant midfield displayed by Lisa Webb's side. The Dockers set up the win after a blistering 4-0 opening term, with their stingy team defence keeping the Crows to just 7 inside 50s in the first half. "I think from the get-go we were playing the footy that we knew we were capable of," Webb said. "I think it's been building. We were disappointed with the loss last week, but I thought we did a lot of really great things today. The way we moved the ball, I thought we really assisted with the way that our forward patterns were and just our grit and determination, which this group never shies away from." Crows and the Dockers clash in round 7 of the NAB AFLW season. I'm just pleased for them that they got to see a reward for that. Hayley Miller kick-started Fremantle's first quarter blitz with a superb goal from the boundary a minute into the contest, and the shell-shocked Crows barely got a look in for the rest of the first half. Bowers led the charge with 18 possessions and a goal as the visitors won the inside 50 count 13-4 for the term while keeping the Crows scoreless. Ange Stannett put the finishing touches on Fremantle's stellar performance with an outrageous final term goal. 8 Adelaide players had one disposal or less in the first quarter, and the situation didn't improve in the second, with the Dockers claiming the first 6 inside 50 entries of the term. but the visitors couldn't generate a score from that territory dominance as the besieged Adelaide defence held firm. The home side finally registered a score 7 minutes into the second quarter when Maddie Newman sprayed her set shot and Sarah Goodwin broke the goal drought with just under 5 minutes left in the first half. Sarah Goodwin earns Adelaide's first goal after Caitlin Gould held her up following a strong mark. But Bowers bobbed up late to slot her second major to stretch the Dockers' lead to 33 points at the main break. Fremantle led by as much as 45 points in the third quarter, but Goodwin and Eloise Jones were instrumental as the home side at last found some rhythm. Jones was swung forward and booted a goal either side of three-quarters time as the Crows rattled off three majors in a row to give their fans hope. But a goal to Angelique Stannett made the gap too wide for Adelaide to reel in. I think their tenacity on the inside of the contest, then being able to spread out them outside as well, got us on the hop and they were able to punish us really well early, Crows coach Ryan Davis said. They were fantastic all day, so that ended up being the margin at the end. It's disappointing to let that one go that early and then have to do so much work to try and get it back. And some highlights. Haley, the history maker. Haley Miller secured an impressive piece of Fremantle history inside the first minute of play when she slotted an impressive goal from the boundary line to become her club's all-time leading goal kicker. The brilliant snap off her left boot took her to 41 majors to overtake Gemma Horton. Miller continued her fine start with another goal late in the Dockers' first quarter blitz to take her career tally to 42. And another highlight, Bowers breaks through 4-2. Kiara Bowers has achieved a lot in her decorated career, but what she hadn't done across her first 67 games was get two goals in a match. However, the four-time All-Australian and AFLW Best and Fairest medal winner added multiple goal kicker to her list of titles with two goals in the first half to take her career tally to 13. She even had a chance for a third, but a set shot from the boundary line in the third quarter went wide. And the scores were 0-4-4 in the first quarter, Fremantle's way. Fremantle 6-6-1-3 at halftime, 8-6-3-4 at three-quarter time, and finished up at 9-6-60-5-5-35. And the best for Adelaide were Goodwin, Marinoff, Biddle, Newman, Egan and Jones. And for Fremantle, Bowers, Miller, Newton, McCarthy, Zanker and Strom. And luckily, there were no injuries from either side. And that was Dockers slip into top eight, making life difficult for Crows from afl.com.au.
11: Also on afl.com.au, what history says about teams that lose a grand final thriller. This was written by Dejan Kalinic on Monday the 28th of September. Fremantle had one hand on the Premiership Cup before it was snatched from the Dockers' grasp by Brisbane on Saturday. So what does history say about teams who lose a grand final in heartbreaking circumstances? Overall, it is not pretty, reading for the Dockers heading into 2027. They became the 29th team in VFL/AFL history to lose a grand final by 10 points or less. Of the previous 28, only 5 won the flag the following year. Another 5 reached the grand final and fell short again in the decider or in the replay that was required. But there is some more recent history on the Dockers' side and they can draw inspiration from the grand final conquerors. The last team to lose a close grand final was, of course, Brisbane in 2023 when the Lions fell to Collingwood by 4 points. Only for a historic three-peat to follow. The Pies lost a thriller to West Coast in 2018 and fell in a preliminary final the following year, in yet another close one to Greater Western Sydney. But before them, it was Hawthorn falling to Sydney by 10 points in 2012, only to respond to that with a three-peat of its own. So while history does not bode well for the Dockers, the more recent trend does. Of the past 5 teams to lose a grand final thriller, 3 have gone on to win the flag the following year. The Dockers were still among the younger teams this year and look ready for an extended run of contending. So those Hawks and these Lions should give them belief. And that comes to us again from afl.com.au, what history says about teams that lose a grand final thriller.
12: Next up from AFL.com.au as well, 2027 free agents revealed. Two Hot Suns and Giants duo lead the list. Four Brownlow medalists are among some big names looking at career options. What follows is by Callum Toomey and Riley Beveridge. Clubs are already targeting next year's first-time free agents crop, with nearly 100 players qualifying as free agents for 2027 ahead of this year's trade period. This year's free agency window opens on Friday and runs for a week, but already clubs have a close eye on the 2027 group of free agents in what is shaping as a massive year as Tasmania also officially enters the trade landscape. And so at afl.com.au, with this list, the full group of players from every team who at this stage will qualify for free agency next year. Among the 95 players currently available are 2025 Brownlow medalist Matt Rowell, who will be one of the most sought-after targets all year, and his Gold Coast captain Noah Anderson, while Greater Western Sydney pair Tom Green and Lockie Ash are also high on the radar of rivals. The Giants have already put seven-year offers to both Green and Ash in a bid to keep them at the club. Sydney star Chad Warner and gun key defender Tom McCartan will also reach free agency for the first time, with McCartan an unrestricted free agent next year, while Hawthorn Jet Will Day will be in demand again from rivals, having knocked back an eight-year offer from Adelaide the last time he came out of contract in 2023. Carlton enters this year's trade period with nine pre-agents for 2027, the most of any club, while Collingwood and Hawthorn have just eight. Jordan Dugowie is the biggest name of the Pies ahead of 2027, but Lachie Schultz was previously delisted at Fremantle and thus carries free agency every time he falls out of contract, and Dan McStay are other players due to reach free agency in 2027. Miles Bergman's two-year deal signed in the middle of 2025 carries a player option of an extra seven-year deal that he could sign at any point, which has remained since then and will carry into next year as his free agency season at Port Adelaide, while Western Bulldogs forward Cody Waitman will be going for a full run at season 2027 as he comes out of contract. Other noteworthy free agents next year include Brisbane's Keildon Coleman, Crows ruckman Lockie McAndrew, Freo skipper Alex Pearce, who's being chased by Tasmania, Geelong defender Sam De Koning, and Hawks co-captain James Sisley. Also on the list are players who could shift home in the year's upcoming trade period, but who are free agents next year at the end of 2027, including Essendon champion Zach Merritt, who wants to get to Hawthorn, and Melbourne Premiership defender Trent Rivers, who has interest from West Coast. Players qualify for free agency after 8 years or more of continuous service at a club when they are out of contract, or as a delisted free agent where they carry free agency status for the rest of their careers after being delisted. This list also includes the likes of Luke Parker, Caleb Daniel, Brody Mychek, and Jack McRae, who did not leave their previous clubs as free agents but did activate free agency status by coming out of contract in a free agency season earlier in their respective careers. And that was 2027 free agents revealed, Two Hot Suns and Giants duo lead list from afl.com.au.
11: On abc.net.au, John Longmire leaves Sydney Swans, takes up general manager role with Essendon. This was written by the Australian Associated Press and published on Monday the 28th of September. Essendon have poached former Sydney Premiership coach John Longmire as their new general manager of performance in a huge recruiting coup. Longmire departs Sydney after 25 years in various roles to reunite with his former assistant, new Bombers coach Mark McVie, in a new role. "I'm really excited to be joining the Essendon Football Club," Longmire said in a statement. "I've known Mark for a long time and have worked with him as well. He is passionate about the Bombers and has a clear vision for the team. I look forward to supporting both him and the staff as the club looks to take the necessary steps back towards being a consistent team who challenge the opposition every week." The Bombers have effectively split the football boss role in two, with Longmire to oversee game strategy, player development, leadership, coaching group, performance analytics, and strength and conditioning. The 55-year-old, most recently Sydney's executive director of club performance, will start this week ahead of the trade period. Landing Longmire, who did not pursue any vacant head coach roles is a huge result for the battling Bombers, who finished last on the ladder and needed to put support around first-year coach McVee. John's football experience and leadership are exactly what we have been looking for in this role, Essendon Chief Executive Tim Roberts said in a statement. We have made no secret of our ambition to build a football program capable of delivering sustained success, and bringing in some of John's calibre is a significant investment in that goal. Over 14 seasons as senior coach of the Sydney Swans, John built a program that consistently completed at the pointy end, including the 2012 Premiership and four further grand final appearances. He knows what a winning program looks like from the inside and how to sustain it year after year. Just as important, John will be an enormous asset to Mark McVee. Very few people understood the demands of the senior coach role like John does, and having someone of his experience alongside Mark to provide support, guidance and a sounding board will allow Mark to focus on coaching and developing our players. Swans chairman Andrew Pridham hailed Longmire as a much-loved and respected figure and legend. Longmire joined Sydney as an assistant coach in 2002 and was involved in the drought-breaking 2005 Premiership, later succeeding Paul Roos. Across 333 games, Longmire, the Swans' longest-serving coach, had a 63% winning record, won the 2012 Premiership and led Sydney to 5 grand finals and 12 finals campaigns. He stepped down after the 2024 grand final loss to Brisbane. Having arrived at the Swans 25 years ago, this club has meant so much to me and my family, Longmire said in a Swans statement. I will look back with extreme fondness of my time in Sydney and always be proud of what we achieved as a football club. And that came to us again from abc.net.au. John Longmire leaves Sydney Swans, takes up general manager role with Essendon. And that brings us to the end of today's program. You've been listening to Reading the Play, All Things Footy. I'm Emma Ross and I was joined today by Les Strong. We hope to have your company again next time on VA Radio Digital and varadio.org.

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4: 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I'm Junita Moore, and reading with me today is John Hocking. The information provided in this program does not constitute financial product advice, and listeners should consider obtaining independent advice before making any financial decisions. No responsibility is accepted for any loss arising, including due to negligence, from anyone acting or refraining from acting as a result of this program. And we begin today from pages 74 and 75, the Invest book extract. And the title, Rule of Averages. And this is an edited extract from chapter 9 of the one-page investing plan, Start Simple, Stay Patient, Build Serious Wealth by Scott Phillips. And so, of course, the story is by Scott Phillips. Stick with simplicity for a smoother ride on your investment journey. Here's a phrase only a boffin could make up. Dollar cost averaging. It kind of feels like some sort of tax calculation or a phrase accountants would use, right? I should make it my aim to come up with a better term, but I'm a finance nerd, not a creative genius, so instead I'll give a Freddo frog to anyone who can come up with a better one, especially because it's a really important idea that will not only help you build long-term wealth, but also ride the waves of volatility. Here's the idea. Previously, I've talked about saving money every payday and investing that money as regularly as you can, keeping costs low as you go. Let's use a hypothetical example. You decide to invest every month. In the first month, the shares are $9 each. Next month, $10. The month after, $9.50. Then $11, $10, and $10.50. At the end of 6 months, that $10.50 price is higher than some of the prices you paid, but lower than others. But what if you'd bought only once? Maybe you'd have paid $9. At the end of that six-month period, you'd have made a nice gain and probably feel pretty good. And if you'd only bought once, say in month four, you'd have paid $11 and be nursing a small but disappointing loss. Under the side heading, smooth sailing. Now, in an investing lifetime, one company bought once isn't going to make or break you. Even buying a few companies a few times won't. But if you're making only very occasional large purchases, you're putting a lot of store in your ability or luck to buy for the right price at the right time. Dollar cost averaging, by comparison, suggests that buying small amounts regularly smooths or averages your cost, hence the clunky name. It removes the need to try to time the market by giving you an average-ish price. Let's say you invest $200 per month for a year. Sometimes the price is up, sometimes it's down. It'd be nice for the share price to just go up after you bought, of course. But there's something else at play here. Just look at how your purchasing power expands when the price falls. No one likes a smaller portfolio, but because you keep buying in the down months, you get more shares for your money. You own more of the company now than if the share price had simply only gone up. Under the side heading on the straight and narrow, here's the other way to look at it, through a behavioural psychology lens. If you buy today at $10 and the share price drops to $9, you get to buy the next lot at a cheaper price. And if you buy today at $10 and the share price rises to $11, you've made money. Now that's selective use of data and arguments, of course. But the point is that it helps keep us on the investing straight and narrow and keeps us buying. See, I've heard plenty of people take one of two opposing views based on how they feel about share price movements. When a share price falls, some people will say, "Great, it's cheap, I should buy more," while others will say, "Nah, it's falling, I'm not buying." On the other hand, when prices rise, some worry that I've missed it, while others say, "It's going up, I'll buy." I'll level with you. None of those approaches is right, based only on share price movements. Maybe the stock that's gone up is now too expensive. Maybe the one that fell is down because the business is tanking. Or maybe the shares are up because the business is growing strongly. Or down because of sentiment, not business reality. In other words, there is nothing to learn from past share price movements. But dollar cost averaging, when committed to as a strategy, allows you to put those psychological demons to rest. It allows you to make your investing more mechanical, adding regularly as long as the company is worth investing in at the current price. It won't give you the lowest price ever, but then nothing other than luck will ever do that. And you could be more involved if you wanted, picking which company shares you buy when, if that's your preference. But for many, perhaps most people, dollar cost averaging is a form of the pre-commitment, and it can be a serious help when it comes to getting invested, remaining invested, and adding to your investment snowball as it rolls steadily downhill, picking up more snow as it goes. Now, let's unpack one of the most powerful acronyms in investing, the Pareto Principle. You might have heard of a bloke called Pareto, after whom the Pareto Principle is named. You've almost certainly heard his idea expressed more simply as the 80-20 rule. The idea is that 80% of a result comes from 20% of the effort. Maybe 20% of a company's customers deliver 80% of the revenue. Maybe 20% of a company's customers are responsible for 80% of complaints too. Apparently, or apocryphally, Pareto discovered that 80% of the peas he got from his garden came from 20% of the plants. You get the drift. It's common sense and a concept that you probably have personal experience with, even if you didn't consciously think about it as the 80-20 rule. It won't surprise you to learn that the same thing applies directionally, at least. Pareto is essentially a rule of thumb in investing, except it might be closer to 90-10 or 95-5. The vast bulk of your return will be driven by your savings rate and investing horizon. A little extra, the 5%, 10% or 20%, might come from the time, effort and energy you put into trying to outsmart the market. Maybe. The Pareto Principle isn't an iron law. It is an observation that getting a few things right is generally the key to success in most endeavours. In investing, that's probably your savings rate, your investment horizon, diversifications, dollar cost averaging, and patience. By all means, chase the extra return if you have the opportunity. Just make sure it doesn't backfire on you instead. And under the side heading, what really matters? Complex strategies rarely outperform simple, disciplined approaches. Diversification and consistency matter far more than cleverness. Simplicity makes investing easier to stick with when markets become volatile. And that was the book extract, The Rule of Averages, and the story is by Scott Phillips, and it can be found on pages 74 and 75.
5: And for our next article, we turn back to page 52, and this is an article by Susan Healy under Family Money. The article, Should You Set Up a Testamentary Trust? Testamentary trusts are different to family trusts and offer attractive tax benefits and asset protection that are worth knowing about. Leaving a lump sum of money to your children or grandchildren needs careful planning at the best of times, but it becomes a fraught decision if they or their partners have a substance or gambling addiction or other problems, or they are simply clueless when it comes to money. It isn't smart to give vulnerable beneficiaries a whole lot of money because they can potentially blow up the family wealth. In a time of widespread scamming, they could easily be manipulated by an outsider who will rip them off. They could need special estate planning to protect them. One estate planning strategy that provides a level of protection after you die is to set up a testamentary trust in your will. A testamentary trust can protect the capital and distribute an income to support family members on an ongoing basis. This means that the money you leave your heir can't disappear quickly and leave them destitute for the rest of their lives. One scenario would look like this. Your will might be the first few pages, and then it will be followed by up to 15 pages of how the funds may be held in a testamentary trust under the following terms, and that will give powers to the trustees about what to do with the money and how it can be distributed, explains Peter Bardos, tax partner at HLB Mann Judd. It turns out that testamentary trusts are the last frontier of trusts, explains Anne Hacker, client director at Pitcher Partners. They are still standing with their tax and asset protection strategies intact after the government changed the tax status of 840,000 discretionary trusts known as family trusts. A testamentary trust will be the only way to have both the tax planning and the asset protection, says Hacker. The income from all sorts of testamentary trusts will be exempt from the minimum tax of 30% starting from the July 2028 on family trusts, which was announced in the budget. Hacker says the estate planning industry is still waiting for final clarification about the treatment of testamentary trusts from the government and recommends anyone with a testamentary trust may need to review them when this comes through. Testamentary trusts are very different from family trusts because they only come into effect upon the death of the willmaker who has stipulated a testamentary trust in their will for their assets. A family trust can be set up while parents and their beneficiaries are alive, delivering an income, and under the subheading tax benefits. One of the benefits of a testamentary trust is that if the parents of young children tragically die, the testamentary trust is able to distribute an income to beneficiaries aged less than 18 that is taxed at adult tax rates. This means they can have at least $18,200 a year tax-free or $36,400 tax-free for two children. This way, the under 18 beneficiaries can avoid high tax penalty rates on income going to children that climbs to 66% for amounts between $416 and $1,307, and then 45% for income over $1,307. This is pretty handy from a tax perspective, points out Bardos. It could help with paying, for example, private school fees in a more tax-efficient way. And under the subheading, Family Asset Protection. The asset protection that testamentary trusts provide is a key factor for the people who set them up. They can offer some protection in instances of bankruptcy and relationship breakdowns. We live in a society where the rate of divorce is quite high and we have lots of rendered families. People want to support their bloodline. If there's a relationship breakdown for any of their kids, says Hacker, to protect lineal descendants, she says, it's important to get the framework right for asset protection. A testamentary trust for a single child may not necessarily be exempt and protected in a divorce. Bardos agrees that testamentary trusts don't necessarily provide the protection that a lot of people think they do. If a child has a testamentary trust from their parents and that child is the sole trustee, the sole beneficiary, and the trust pays for all their lifestyle and perhaps their spouse's lifestyle, my understanding is that's more likely to be brought into a matrimonial dispute or separation than if that child perhaps didn't have that same level of control over the trust, says Bardos. Hacker says it is popular to place all the kids in a testamentary trust as beneficiaries equally to help protect the assets from a family court. Appointing an independent controller of the trust, such as an independent trustee, can be viewed in family law cases better still. That is going to be far safer from an asset protection point of view and what I'm seeing more and more, says Hacker. But she says getting the protection right and ruling from the grave can cause issues for families. She advises families that they need to be clear about whether putting all the kids together in a testamentary trust is going to work. Is that going to cause friction within the family unit? Is that going to be opposite to what you want? I'm sure they might have a trust that's growing and supporting people, but is it actually going to make them hate each other if they are not able to interact properly? Testamentary trusts are not as flexible as discretionary trusts. One limitation is that assets dealt with under a will need to be the asset of the will maker, explains Bardos. They can't be assets owned by their investment company or their family trust. When you're going through the process of estate planning, understanding what actually can go into a testamentary trust is important, says Bardos. Under the subheading, avoid onerous directions. Hacker says flexibility is key in a will, and giving the trustee discretion to direct assets either to a testamentary trust or to beneficiaries directly, or a mix of the two, takes into account what is going on with the beneficiaries. They want to be able to choose the right approach at the time. Do they need to pay off their mortgage, in which case they might want it personally? Do they have a whole heap of expenses? You don't know what's going to look like, so you have that discretion to decide where it's going to go later, says Hacker. An alternative to testamentary trusts, Bardos says, are inter vivos trusts that can be set up during someone's life and have terms whereby the capital stays in the trust and the income is distributed until an age set down by the trust. An inter vivos trust also allows the parents to control the money while they are still alive, and it can be locked in when they die. And that was an article on pages 52 and 53, Should You Set Up a Testamentary Trust? And it was by Susan Healy.
4: 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And we turn now to pages 80 and 81. Henry Jennings, this month, and the title, Take a Leaf Out of the Odyssey. Investing on the share market is a journey of epic proportions, but be sure to resist the beguiling distractions along the way. After seeing the recently released film The Odyssey, it got me thinking about how Homer's epic compares to an investor's journey. In Homer's tale, it takes Odysseus 10 years to make it back to his homeland after the Trojan War. 7 of those years are spent in the rather pleasant embrace of the immortal nymph Calypso. Maybe we could compare those years to investing on the Australian Stock Exchange, ASX, where time slips by, markets drift sideways, and you wonder whether you've achieved anything at all. Everyone wants to talk about the next 10% move on the ASX. Nobody wants to talk about the next 30 years. Yet that's the journey most investors are actually taking. They're trying to get home.

The distractions, the disasters, the lucky escapes, and above all, the importance of simply keeping going. The Odyssey is investing. Ithaca is retirement. Then it isn't about beating the market every year. It's about reaching financial independence. It is about arriving. After all, the Odyssey finishes when Odysseus gets home to his wife Penelope, his son, his dog, and finally his own bed. Under the side heading, Stay the Course. Homer's story begins after the Battle of Troy has been won. Now comes the difficult bit, getting home. In investment terms, starting is easy. Staying the course for decades is the real challenge. Poseidon and the sea are the markets. Completely indifferent to your plans. Markets don't care about your retirement. They don't even know you exist. They simply produce storms from time to time. Then we reach the land of the Lotus Eaters, where complacency takes hold. It is easy to see a modern parallel. Global markets sit close to record highs despite higher bond yields, sticky inflation, elevated oil prices, and AI valuations that are beginning to stretch credibility. It is tempting to believe everything will simply work out. Who can blame Odysseus for being distracted by the Lotus Eaters? Never checking your super, leaving too much money sitting in cash, or assuming someone else will take care of your retirement? Comfort is seductive. Years disappear quickly. Odysseus eventually realizes that comfort without progress is simply another form of failure. And under the side heading, Resist the Call. Then come the sirens. The sirens today don't sing from rocky islands. They appear on social media promising 20% annual returns. Bitcoin, meme stocks, the latest AI darling. Every generation has its sirens singing songs of riches. Everyone hears them. Many investors are tempted. Odysseus asks his crew to tie him to the mast. He still heard the songs. Good investors need the same discipline. Asset allocation, position sizing, risk management, systems that stop emotion taking over. The trick isn't avoiding temptation, it's surviving it. Then comes the sea monster and the whirlpools. Scylla and Charybdis. Sometimes investing presents no good choices. Do you buy the dip, raise cash, hold your nerve? Sometimes every option carries risk. Sometimes we have to choose the least bad outcome. Investing can be the same. Sometimes success is simply losing less than you otherwise would have. Then we meet the Cyclops. This is hubris. The belief that every investment decision is brilliant and every success is due entirely to your own genius. Odysseus defeats the Cyclops through guile rather than strength. But even then, there is a sting in the tail. Markets have a habit of humbling the overconfident just when they think they have everything worked out. Every bull market creates a few cyclopes. Then there is Circe, who turns men into swine. We have all got those stocks that have turned from a great idea to a dog or a long-term hold. Our own investing journeys are also buffeted by the winds of behaviour. Selling winners too early, hanging on to losers in the hope they recover. Behaviour destroys far more wealth than markets ever do. And under the side heading, smooth sailing. Then we have Penelope. She is a wonderful metaphor for patience. She quietly waits, weaving her tapestry while the years pass. She isn't distracted by the suitors. She plays the long game. She trusts that eventually the journey will end. Compounding is rather like Penelope. Quiet, unexciting, relentless. Along the way, Odysseus is guided by Athena, the goddess of wisdom. Every investor needs an Athena. Not someone who predicts markets, but someone who encourages sensible decisions and filters out the noise. Good advisors don't eliminate storms, they simply help you sail through them. At the end of the story comes the final test. Odysseus alone can string his great bow and fire an arrow cleanly through the axe heads. Investing is much the same. Only you can complete the journey. Experience matters,
pure strength isn't enough.

0: It takes knowledge, discipline, and perspective to reach your destination. By the time Odysseus reaches Ithaca, he has endured shipwrecks, storms, monsters, mutinies, and painfully slow progress. Yet through it all, he never loses sight of where he is trying to go. This perhaps is the biggest lesson for investors. Retirement isn't won by finding the next 10-bagger. It's achieved by surviving long enough to arrive. The greatest risk to an investor is rarely the market. It's abandoning the voyage. That's a lesson Homer understood long before there were stock exchanges. Henry Jennings, who was the author of that article, is a senior analyst at the Daily Stock Market Service Marcus Today. The article, Take a Leaf Out of the Odyssey, and it can be found on pages 80 and 81.
1: And we finish with Cheers on page 29. Bold, Dark Lark number 166, special edition, $150. This is another fine single malt whisky made on Tasmanian shores, this time presented in a black special edition bottle designed to be a celebration of Tasmania after dark that belies the silky golden liquid it contains. And that completes our readings from the September 2026 issue of Money Magazine. 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Junita Moore was reading with me today. I was also your editor and panel operator. 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This program will return at the same time next week on your local Reading Radio Network station and right here on Vision Australia Radio, VA Radio Digital, and online at varadio.org.
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8: G'day, I'm Sam Rickard. We're reading articles from the powered.media website. And of course, joining me is the contributor of most of these articles. G'day, Eliza.
9: Hi, how are you going? Thanks for having me.
8: I'm pretty good. So it's been a busy week from what I can see.
9: Yes, it has. Yeah, we've been doing a lot of articles this week, which is great. And I've got an interview today, actually, with, I don't know if you've ever heard of the disability advocate Hannah Divany, and cerebral palsy awareness.
8: Anyway, so what we're talking about this week, first article that came across my desk here was the buzzword that we all love to hear, and that is thriving kids. Apparently, it's coming in, well, as this show goes to air, tomorrow.
9: Yeah, that's right, exactly. Yeah, so thriving kids is part of the federal government's changes to the NDIS. It's actually designed for young people, for children under nine, which the government describes for people that have low to moderate support needs. But this article is about Queensland being the only state yet to formally sign up to Thriving Kids. I think from what we gathered posting this on social media, we've had a lot of feedback coming through, people, you know, feeling still very confused by Thriving Kids, unsure what that's going to mean for children. Families are worried about what it's going to mean for them. And, you know, question marks around Queensland's decision not to formally sign up at this point. Mark Butler has criticised the government, the Queensland government, that is, but, you know, for delaying this. But it still feels as though it's in motion and Thriving Kids is inevitable and as you said, starting to take place from tomorrow.
8: Well, I mean, it depends. I suspect what we'll find is various states will have certain degrees of preparedness for this, as in some will be completely prepared and we won't notice a difference at all. And others will be less so, and we might notice a bit of a difference in services and a few complaints on social media, I suspect. That's tends to be the pattern of things. I don't know if you agree with me on that one.
9: Yeah, there are a lot of, I guess, worried people. That's what I've felt. I felt like the disability community is very anxious and worried about it. A lot of people are saying that their plans have been cut dramatically. People are worried that it's going to mean that they're not going to be able to, you know, go and be part of social situations, that those are the first cuts to go for adults on the NDIS. And I think Thriving Kids are certainly a part of that concern of like, what is it going to mean for families, and is it going to mean that people are going to be pushed off the NDIS?
8: In the meantime, we will now cross to Gwen with the news.
4: A new support program for young children with development delay and autism is due to begin next month, but Queensland has not yet formally signed on. Thriving Kids is part of the federal government's broader changes to the National Disability Insurance Scheme, the NDIS. It is designed to provide support outside the NDIS for children under nine with what the government describes as low to moderate support needs. The first stage is scheduled to begin on October the 1st, with general information and supports such as online resources and phone services. More targeted supports, including therapies delivered through schools, are expected to be produced progressively, with the program intended to be fully implemented by January 2028. Queensland remains the only state or territory yet to formally sign up. Federal Health Minister Mark Butler has criticised the Queensland government for delaying its commitment, while Queensland's Acting Disability Minister Ros Bates says the state wants more detail about how the program will operate and what it will mean for children and families. The disagreement comes as governments across Australia work towards shifting some supports currently delivered through the NDIS into broader systems outside the scheme. For families, one of the key concerns is what happens when a child no longer meets the eligibility requirements for the NDIS, particularly for children whose support needs sit between what is available through mainstream services and what is covered by the scheme. Some disability advocates and families are concerned that the new arrangements may not adequately meet the needs of children with moderate support requirements, while also placing additional pressure on parents to navigate services and support. The changes are part of a much larger transformation of Australia's disability support system. As Thriving Kids begins rolling out, families and disability organisations will be watching closely to see how the new system works in practice and whether children and families can access the support they need.
10: For
4: For Brian Gardner, volunteering in wheelchair basketball is about far more than sport. It is about community, connection, independence and creating opportunities for people with disability to participate and find a place where they belong. After a high-speed car accident in 2012 left Brian with an incomplete spinal cord injury and traumatic brain injury, he developed acquired dystonia. His rehabilitation was complicated and he initially resisted using a wheelchair. Eventually, a psychologist helped Brian see his wheelchair differently, not as a symbol of what he had lost, but as a tool that could help him do more. Using a wheelchair strategically meant he could conserve energy and manage cognitive fatigue while continuing to participate in the things he enjoyed. Then he discovered adaptive sport. His first experience came through the Wheelchair Sports New South Wales Open Day in Wollongong, where he tried hand cycling. The experience was emotional. "I cried. It was like freedom," he said. He eventually began wheelchair basketball, although it was challenging. Managing a wheelchair, basketball, other players, and the noise of a game was initially overwhelming because of his brain injury. During his first session, he lasted around 15 minutes. Rather than giving up, Brian and his daughter developed a strategy. She would set a 5-minute timer during training, gradually building up his endurance. Those 5 minutes became 10, and then 15, and eventually, after around a year, Brian could manage a full 2-hour training session. Today, Brian is heavily involved in the Illawarra wheelchair basketball community, supporting players from beginners through to intermediate level and helping create pathways into competition. For him, the value of the club extends well beyond the court. "We are a very community-oriented team," he said. Brian has seen how participation can change people's lives. He recalls one young player with cerebral palsy whose family noticed a significant difference in his enthusiasm for therapy after he began wheelchair basketball. Suddenly, he had something he looked forward to each week. Brian also encourages families and support workers to get into a wheelchair and participate themselves, creating shared experiences and connections between disabled and non-disabled people. His volunteering has become a huge part of his life. He helps secure equipment and funding, including basketball wheelchairs, and supports new players as they develop their skills. "It's changed my life," Brian said. For Brian, accessible sport is about more than competition. It can provide connection, confidence, routine, and belonging. And volunteering can be transformative too, giving people the opportunity to contribute, lead, teach, and help create the kind of community they once needed themselves. And this interview was part of Pitch in the Port podcast. Listen now wherever you get your podcasts.
8: Right, wheelchair basketball. The person you spoke to sounds really, really interesting.
9: Yeah, this, you know, Brian Gardner is, he's just a beautiful human. And I think you're right. I think there has been a real, you know, push for wheelchair basketball. And for him, I think, dare I say it, it's been a bit of a life changer for him. He fell into a bit of a depression and anxiety after he had a car accident in 2012. And I think he had a spinal cord injury, brain injury, and he didn't really want to be a wheelchair user. And so he kind of pushed back on the idea of using a wheelchair and then quickly discovered that actually having a wheelchair was the best way forward for him, and it provided him with a sense of freedom. He then offered the possibility of sport, and again, didn't want to do it and really kind of pushed back on the idea of being part of the sporting community, but quickly found out that actually by being part of the community, and he's now one of the lead volunteers in Illawarra with the Roller Hawks, and he's a bit of a champion there because he's provided several opportunities for newcomers. He is really a great grant writer and has gone on to help the club acquire you know, multiple wheelchairs. And so I feel like whilst the sport is kind of the vehicle, he said that actually it's more the volunteering aspect of like actually being a leader within the community and supporting others and helping others that's given him a real sense of life purpose. And so this, yeah, was a story that I wanted to showcase because often we don't really, you know, highlight the work of people with disability and just how much that's really given back to his life by giving to others.
8: Well, I mean, is there a combination of things that we're trying to unpack here, really? I mean, what it, often those of us who had a disability our entire lives don't understand is people come into an acquired disability with their own hang-ups about it. So people out there in the world think, oh, what's the worst thing that could possibly happen to me? Oh, I might get disabled. And so, yes, I could sort of see that. I mean, we're vision impaired people are kind of like that with our white sticks. We don't necessarily like to advertise who we are as far as that goes. But I can understand to some degree that his unwillingness to use a wheelchair, because that means he'd be disabled. So that's quite a journey. It's kind of why we do talk about the social versus medical model of disability in that way. It's it is quite fascinating.
9: Well, from what I've gathered, having a disability, so I've had it, you know, since I can remember. And I think when you acquire a disability later in life, it can, you're right, it comes with all these kind of, you know, what the media has often shown us about disability, which is that it's tragic. Something to be, yeah, deeply afraid of. And so I think I've often thought it would be far trickier to acquire a disability later in life versus having one in your whole life.
8: Okay, so next week, what have we got to look forward to? I believe we're looking at the wage discrepancy, as it were, between able-bodied and disabled people.
9: Yes, that's right, yeah. So still, you know, would you believe that many people with disability are still very much underpaid, and we know statistically people with disability live often below the poverty line. And so still today, people with disability are getting paid as little as, you know, $3 or $4 an hour. And it's still, you know, you'd think by now we would have, you know, made these changes, because I feel like we have been talking about this for a very long time when it comes to segregated employment and sheltered workshops, but still today we're finding that people with disability are not getting paid enough.
8: And we've got another positive one with a performer with a disability as well.
9: Yeah, that's right. Dean Nash is a great actor and musician and is doing a what he calls a different kind of cabaret. It's on disability and access and being yourself.
8: Well, I look forward to that, and well, until then, see you next week. Bye for now.
9: Thanks so much. See you later.
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14: Well, the grand final was on last weekend, the AFL grand final, but the big event was the launch of author extraordinaire's book, Casey Hyde. And Casey's on the line. Casey, welcome.
15: Hello, how are you going? It's been a great day.
14: Yes, it's a good day for me too, because I get to talk to you now. How did the launch go?
15: Well, the Naughtiest Guide Dog book was promoted down in my local suburb of Altona in Melbourne, and the weather was pretty atrocious actually for a book launch. There was going to be some soggy books on the day, so we had to change location, but everything turned out really well. I really appreciate the support from my friends, and even the Surf Life Club allowed us into the Surf Life Club for the event, so it was really great.
14: Now, the title of your book kind of almost says it all, doesn't it?
15: The Naughtiest Guide Dog, yeah. So, yeah, it started off with my old guide dog, Bridget, who was, you know, my guide dog's nearly like 10 years working, but, you know, retired with me, and she basically caused me a lot of stress and grief over the lifetime that she hanged out with me. So all these stories kind of collected into a book.
14: And I believe in a sense this is a tribute to Bridget. And did you kind of come to the idea or launch it close to the anniversary of her passing?
15: No, not really. It was actually a bit of a deadline due to making the book the most accessible book for a book launch. So I really put a lot of effort into formatting the Naughtiest Guide Dog book to have an audio book and a braille book and also a ebook and a physical book. So there was a lot of formatting books to be organised for the book launch. So I basically followed the deadline of the formatting team, and when the formatting was all done, I could actually get the book launch together in spring. So I thought spring would be great. And then it was a bit ironic because, you know, the grand final had two teams from different states, so everyone had time to actually come to my book launch. So they really enjoyed actually having something to do because they all didn't know what to do if no Melbourne team was in the grand final.
14: Yeah, well, Brisbane and Fremantle cooperated on your behalf. Now, tell us about the book. That's not the full title, The Naughtiest Guide Dog, is it? There's a little bit more to it as well?
15: Yeah, so this is the first series of The Naughtiest Guide Dog. So it's actually a series, and the first book that I've written is called The Hungriest Guide Dog. So this book's all about how hungry our guide dogs can be and how they can take advantage of our blindness. Because every time, you know, we go out and about, we trust our guide dogs to get us to our destination. But The Hungriest Guide Dog basically took me places where she wanted to go to before I could get to my destination. So, yeah, it's been quite entertaining. All these memories flew back into my head. And yeah, it was really nice to have a team of friends actually get me to a point it could be published.
14: Now, Casey, I've been doing this program for a while, and one of the things I've learnt is it's quite a in-depth process to match up a handler with their guide dog, because obviously they want it to work as best as possible. And I'm told that the traits of the guide dog match the owner or vice versa. So naughty and hungry, does that kind of match you?
15: I hope so, because I am always hungry, perpetually hungry, and I'm a bit cheeky. But with Bridget, she actually got rejected by three other blind handlers when she matched with me. So I think she already had the naughty streak in her before she was matched with me. And I liked her ambitious way. She was actually very fast. She was a very fast walking dog, and I like to do sports. So we did park run a lot together, and it built our bond up because we both like being outdoors. So I think we did have a good match. But she did also take advantage of my blindness a lot. So we had some funny moments together.
14: Now, this is one of the things that you did, I guess, as you kind of touched on, you'd collated some of the incidences over the years, and they have obviously come in very handy in terms of your record keeping to put them into a book.
15: Well, Bridget passed away last year in June, and the grief really got to me. There was a movie called The Barbie Movie that came out last year, and there was this one scene of Barbie being paralyzed by finding out that she's, you know, plastic fantastic. So I sort of felt like that last year, and I didn't know how to get out of my grief, like stresses. So a friend said, like, go and draw or paint. And I'm like, well, I can't see to draw or paint. So how do I manage my grief? And someone said, hey, let's write down stories about what Bridget did to you. And I was like, okay, let's make a book.
14: Fantastic.
15: So yeah, that's how the book kind of came together.
14: Terrific. Now, how'd you actually do the book? Because Casey, you are blind, but you don't use braille, I believe.
15: Yeah. Well, I went out, you know, no, I don't know braille, because I was a massage therapist for 17 years. So my fingers actually don't work at all with touching with texture anymore. So I have trouble feeling the bumps, but I learned a lot in the book launch. So the book sort of came along with looking at the different formats of the book and trying to work out you know, what will be beneficial for this book to be come together. So it was a lot of trial and error, a lot of providers reaching out to work out how to solve the commercial printing of a braille book But it can be done. It can be done because I've done it. So it was hard work, but it can be done.
14: Trailblazer. Now, what about in terms of the logistics or mechanics of actually doing it? What did you use? I'm thinking in terms of a computer or a Mac or your iPhone. How did you kind of go from an idea in your head to work on paper?
15: Well, I went looking at my photos and I sort of zoom in really big, like huge, to actually see the pictures. And sometimes I had to use search, like, you know, black dog at beach or black dog at Bunnings. And found all these pictures that were Bridget's pictures to put into the book. And of course, I've got a few support people in my life, so they sort of helped me align the pictures with the book stories. And then I went on to my AI friend, and AI has become a really beneficial access point for us in the community. And yeah, I got the book photos converted into cartoons. So I just basically asked the AI to turn them into cartoons. And then if they did something a bit silly, I had to readjust the AI feedback. And then eventually the cartoon picture came along to relate back to the story. And then I got some friends to, edit the book. So the pictures would relate to the stories and then make it more appealing to the people who can see. So I sort of did a trial and error of a few books and took them to a few friends, and they took the books to the schools and they actually did a lot of trial and error before the book was actually formally printed. And yeah, it was a lot of effort to get that book to a reality type of thing, because you had to put.
14: As you said, AI can be a very good assistant. I believe there were a few, funny outcomes of you giving AI some instructions as to what you wanted when you talk about the cartoon outcome.
15: At first, when we got the cartoons kind of generating that, like, the dog was missing its eye or their ear, and sometimes the tables had four legs or eight legs, and I didn't see any of that. So I had to get a friend to tell me what the AI was doing to my pictures so I wouldn't look silly in the formal book. And it was hard work, and it's really fun actually to work with AI to actually get that image back to the way that you want it to be to portray a story.
14: Because AI is pretty new, so I guess, you know, you're pretty up with it, if I could put it that way, to be able to use it to your benefit. Because, you know, 5 years ago, certainly 10 years ago, probably wouldn't have been able to happen.
15: Well, when I first got into this whole illustration / producing a book, it cost about $5,000 to get an illustrator to draw the pictures of a book. And that's a lot of money for someone who's, you know, self-publishing. So I couldn't afford $5,000 for 12, you know, pictures of a dog. And some people didn't even know how to draw a dog. So for me, I was really concerned about, you know, the illustrator drawing the dog for the book. So AI was more reliable because it was actually coming from Bridget herself through the photo. So Bridget's still helping me, even though she passed away last year. So it's been great to have so much silly moments with her.
14: That's a lovely acknowledgement. Now, I've been lucky enough to hear snippets of your book, so thank you for giving me that privilege. And it's very well narrated. If I say so myself, it's a good person you've chosen to narrate it.
15: Well, the audiobook came along as a bit like, there's a lovely man in our community called Tony Reiko. He does recording studio in Yarraville, and I reached out to him, and he's a music producer, and he said, I've never done an audiobook before. Let's give it a go. So I spent about a month with lovely Tony, and we jumped in the recording studio, and I got my swim club came along, and I knew one of the ladies had a really nice voice. And I said, you're a kindergarten teacher and you read books out all the time to kids. Would you record your voice? And she said, yes, this is my dream come true. I've always wanted this moment, and thanks for giving me this moment to read out a book. Tony and I got together and we found out we both had sad stories. Tony's guide dog passed away in December. So this was all like basically processing grief together to laugh at all the funny moments our dogs, you know, brought to our lives.
14: And you'd want to mention the person's name who did actually do the narrating?
15: Yeah, so Kelly Pembleton is the name. She's a lovely swimming athlete and she's a kindergarten teacher. And Kelly is an amazing narrator. So she definitely had it in her when it came to narrating a book. And hopefully she'll do the next one so it becomes a bit more, yeah, a bit of a pattern.
14: You'll make her famous yet, Casey?
15: Yeah, hopefully she'll become a famous narrator. She said that she'll like to read more books. So if anyone else has got books, reach out to me and, yeah, maybe get connected.
14: Okay, so on a serious note, I guess we have been serious and sort of lighthearted, but it must have been a little bit tough. And you kind of touched on it, sharing the grief with Tony. You know, I guess when you're going back over some memories and stuff, grief is part of that process as well.
15: Yeah, I think grief is really part of, you know, the transitional gap of, yeah, saying goodbye to your loyal friend to working out how to be independent again, and then having, you know, your name on the list, or, you know, thinking, even considering, you know, getting another guide dog to help you out in your life. So, yeah, there was a lot of leaky eyes with even looking at the images, to talking to Tony about our dogs and what they've done for us, and even just mentioning, you know, Bridget at my book launch, it really got me going. So I think you just have to show that you're human, and everyone go through this grief period.
14: Well, probably better to let it out than to hold it in, and that's probably not a very healthy thing to do. Now, are you hoping to put proceeds towards a certain cause as far as this book goes, and maybe future books go?
15: Yeah, I've been working on a project with Guided Eyes. I think met Sharon Marfik, and we're basically putting a charity together called the Bridget Retired Guide Dog Legacy. And it's basically a nice way to help other retired guide dogs have their dignity and their needs met through fundraising. So going to the book launch on Saturday was basically a celebration to opening up the charity so we can start helping all the retired guide dogs that do need help with their, you know, hydrotherapy needs or their medication needs. When they do get older and they do, you know, not have their harness on their back, they're like looked after by the community. So I'm looking forward to seeing where this charity takes me, and I think it's going to be a lot of fun.
14: It's a really good point, isn't it? Because they can do 8, 9, 10 great years of service, but that doesn't mean their life is over per se.
15: Yeah, and it's really tricky because there's a bit of a gap. There's a, you know, you fall off the NDIS with the guide dog because they're not working anymore, and then the pet insurance is too high. The you know, the rates are too high after 10 years old. So there's no real financial gap to help them over 10. So if we can get a charity together, such as a Bridget Retired Guide Dog Legacy together, I'm hoping people reach out and I get to hear their stories and get to help their dogs, and makes me happy because like these old dogs have like literally sacrificed their life to keep us independent. So why not give them the hydrotherapy and the medication and, you know, the relaxed life sitting on a couch or a bed, you know, bed when they get older and a bit more fragile.
14: Now, what about in terms of future books? Have you got some ideas for future titles, or is that a bit of a secret? What's happening there, Casey?
15: At the moment, we just been working on the second book, actually. It's mostly about naughty guide dog antics with what has happened to me over the last, you know, few years, but there's a few of my friends who also gave me some great ideas. So currently the second book's in process. And another thing, like learning how to produce a book is really important. It's actually a really tricky situation. Like you have to get the barcodes, the ISBNs, you have to go and get formatting checked multiple times so the editing is great. Then the printing is different. So you have to format the book to be printed, and then you have to get the providers that can print the book. So this is all trial and error, and I'm hoping the second book will be much easier.
14: If people want to get hold of the book, how can we do that?
15: Yeah, so currently we haven't got an online shop because we're developing an online shop, but you can reach out to me through my email address. It's caseyhyde@guidedeyes.org.au, CaseyHyde at Guided Eyes, so GuidedEyes.org.au.
14: Casey Hyde there, author of the book, The Naughtiest Guide Dog. This one, the first one, is The Hungriest, Naughtiest Guide Dog. So if you'd like a copy, we'll put Casey's details up with our show notes. And as always, you can always call us here at the radio station.
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0: Hello and welcome to Hear This. I'm Frances Keeland and you're listening to the Vision Australia Library Radio Show, where we talk about books in the Vision Australia Library Collection here on Vision Australia Radio. Today we've got a good selection of books, quite varied, and a couple of reader recommended titles as well. I hope you enjoy the show. Let's start off today with a reader recommended from two of our library members. Jean and Janet both suggested Bear Grylls, and this is in the theme of the adventurous type of memoir, biography. So with Bear Grylls, I'm going to play a sample from Mud, Sweat and Tears. Bear Grylls is a man who has always sought the ultimate in adventure. Growing up on the Isle of Wight, he was taught by his father to sail and climb at an early age. Inevitably, it wasn't long before Bear was leading out-of-bounds night-climbing missions at school. As a teenager, he found identity and purpose through both mountaineering and martial arts, which led the young adventurer to the foothills of the mighty Himalaya and a grandmaster's karate training camp in Japan. On returning home, he embarked upon the notoriously grueling selection course for the British Special Forces to join the 21 SAS, a journey that was to push him to the very limits of physical and mental endurance. Then, in a horrific free-fall parachuting accident in Africa, Bear broke his back in three places. It was touch and go whether he would ever walk again. However, only 18 months later, and defying doctors' expectations, Bear became one of the youngest ever climbers to scale Everest, aged only 23. But this was just the beginning of his many extraordinary adventures, known and admired by millions, whether from his global adventure TV series, as a best-selling author, or as chief scout to the Scouting Association. Bear Grylls has survived where few would dare to go. Now, for the first time, Bear tells the story of his action-packed life. Let's hear a sample of Mud, Sweat and Tears by Bear Grylls. It's narrated by David Thorpe.
1: During the First World War, great-grandpa Walter sought action wherever and whenever he could. He was noted as one of those rare officers who found complete release in action. He obtained a pilot certificate, but, realising that action in the air was unlikely due to the lack of aircraft, he transferred as a sub-lieutenant to the Royal Naval Armoured Car Division, an early special forces organisation formed by Winston Churchill. Unlike the British officers on the Western Front, who were imprisoned in their trenches for months on end, he moved around many of the main theatres of war, and he was in his element. Even Walter's CO noted in an official report, "The cheerful acceptance of danger and hardship by Lieutenant Smiles is very noteworthy." He was then seconded to the Tsar's Russian Imperial Army to fight the Turks on the Caucasian front. And it was here that Walter was promoted swiftly, lieutenant in 1915, lieutenant commander in 1917, and commander in 1918. He was highly decorated during this time, receiving a DSO, 1916, and Bar, 1917, a Mention in Dispatches, 1919, along with Russian and Romanian decorations. The citation for his first DSO stated, "He was wounded on the 28th of November 1916 in Dobruja. On coming out of hospital, he volunteered to lead a flying squadron for special duty round Braya, and his gallantry on this occasion was the chief factor of success." On one occasion, when in action with a light armoured car, he got out twice to start it up under heavy fire. Being struck by a bullet, he rolled into a ditch and fought on all day under attack. Despite the fact that Walter was wounded, within 24 hours he was back with his unit, chomping at the bit.
0: And that was a sample of Mud, Sweat and Tears by Bear Grylls. Bear is B-E-A-R, that's B-E-A-R. And then Grylls, G-R-Y-L-L-S, G-R-Y-L-L-S, and that book goes for 10 hours. This memoir or autobiography was published in 2011. There are other books in the library by Bear Grylls. He's written a couple of beginnings of series. So I think there's four books in the Survival series, which are all fiction. But with his great knowledge and experience, you can tell that they'll have a lot of edge of your seat excitement to them. And there's one available in Braille as well. On to another reader recommended. Thomas, thank you for this. Thomas has recommended Wayne Bennett, Don't Die With the Music in You. He finds this book excellent. Thank you for this, Thomas. Wayne Bennett, coach of the Brisbane Broncos, is known as one of rugby league's shrewdest and most innovative managers and motivators. He is also a man of great compassion, courage, tenacity and humour, with powerful family ties. In this book, Bennett discusses what it takes to be a winner in football and in life. Let's hear a sample of Wayne Bennett, Don't Die With the Music in You, by Wayne Bennett. It's narrated by David Hall.
2: It's true, I now cringe at the memory of some of my early coaching performances. But I didn't cringe then. I thought I was okay. Bob Bax rates among the great coaches Queensland has produced, taking his ability as a good communicator and adding motivation and inspiration. He did things way before his time. Jack Gibson was different to Bax, in that he said so few words, but they made so much sense. He was just right. I never played under Jack, but you always felt that he cared. More about him later. A player has to know the coach cares about him. Bax cared too, and we cared about him in return. The fact is, most coaches have different coaching styles, and it is difficult to say what makes one successful and the other a flop. In truth, you can do too much for players, because you don't want them dying in your arms. And if you don't give them responsibility, that's what they'll do. Just up and die. No doubt some players are easier to coach than others. The ones who'll do anything, who'll sacrifice for the team. Even they have egos, but they can leave them at the dressing room door, and there's no price they wouldn't pay for the team. Individual sacrifice punctuates every session and play, because never will 13 guys agree at the very same time, which makes for a real juggling act. So what's important, a good coach or a good captain? I'd have to say a good captain. A good coach with a bad captain? He's struggling. A good captain with a bad coach? He's making the coach look good. What makes one club successful and another spending the same money and putting in the same hours unsuccessful is, first up, the chairman or chief executive, or a combination of both. Strong people in the front office attract other strong people, whether it be in sport or business. Not that there is any difference these days.
0: So that was a sample of Wayne Bennett, Don't Die With the Music in You. Wayne is W-A-Y-N-E, that's W-A-Y-N-E, Bennett, B-E-N-N-E-T-T, B-E-N-N-E-T-T. And that book goes for 4.5 hours. And there's another book in the collection by Wayne Bennett, Wayne Bennett, The Man in the Mirror. Thanks for the suggestion. I don't often think of sports books to put in, but rugby, of course, is hugely popular. And if you just type in the word rugby on the catalogue into the search bar, you'll come up with every book that has mentions rugby, including The Centenary of the Greatest Game Under the Sun, 100 Years of Rugby League in Queensland, John Kerwin's Rugby World, The Game of Our Lives, The Story of Rugby and New Zealand and How They've Shaped Each Other, Running with the Ball, The Birth of Rugby Football. So just come up with some huge ones. Another one by ever popular Peter Fitzsimons, Rugby Stories, Some Rucking Good Yarns. And that goes for any sport that you're interested, whether it's football, soccer. If you put that word in the keyword search bar, you'll come up with a list of all the books and be able to hand pick your own books. Or you can always call the library too, and they can do a search for these key words as well. The next book is by Michael J. Fox, and it is Future Boy, Back to the Future and My Journey Through the Space-Time Continuum. In early 1985, Michael J. Fox's days were already dedicated to taping the hit sitcom Family Ties, but then the chance of a lifetime came his way. Soon he committed his nights to a time travel adventure film being produced by Steven Spielberg, Back to the Future. Fox's nightly commute from a soundstage at Paramount to the back lot at Universal Studios, from one dream job to another, would become his own space-time continuum. In Future Boy, Fox tells a remarkable story of playing two landmark roles at the same time, a slice of entertaining history that's never been told. Let's hear a sample of Future Boy, Back to the Future and My Journey Through Space, the Space-Time Continuum, by Michael J. Fox, and it's narrated by Michael J. Fox.
3: Bedroom eyes, an expression that we've all heard many times without fully understanding what it means. The eyes that regarded me now were dreamy, sexy, curious, inviting. Yes, Leah Thompson had one goddamn mesmerizing set of bedroom eyes. In this dimly lit boudoir, I felt as though they were reaching for me. Her hands were reaching for me, seeking and finding purchase. Her voice, a papery whisper, offered its own seductive musicality. How did we get here? Well, Marty got hit by a car and woke up in this bedroom, tended by a girl who seemed eerily familiar. The situation was awkward, at least that's the way it was scripted, but the magic transcended the page. It felt right. Leah and I had what is referred to in acting parlance as chemistry. There was no way of knowing that we'd fall into this organic, undeniable connection. In fact, Leah later admitted that she did not expect much from me. I had stumbled into her movie, mid-production, replacing a lead actor with whom she had a shared history, both professional and personal. The way she saw it, her former co-star had been suddenly and inexplicably dismissed after weeks of filming, only to be replaced by a sitcom refugee. But the eyes didn't lie. Something special was happening. This was good stuff. As the work unfolded, it didn't seem much like work at all. The script was so well written that the lines just flowed.
4: Mom, is that you?
5: They're there now. Just relax. Been asleep for almost 9 hours now.
4: Had a horrible nightmare. Dreamed that I went back in time. It was terrible.
5: Well, safe and sound now, back in good old 1955.
0: And that was Future Boy, Back to the Future and My Journey Through the Space-Time Continuum by Michael J. Fox. And that book goes for 3.5 hours. There are more books by Michael J. Fox, all nonfiction. There is also Always Looking Up, The Adventures of an Incurable Optimist, A Funny Thing Happened on the Way to the Future, Twists and Turns and Lessons Learned. Lucky Man, a memoir, which is looks like quite a full autobiography or memoir, starting off with his childhood. And No Time Like the Future, An Optimist Considers Mortality. And that is Michael J. Fox. Michael is M-I-C-H-A-E-L, M-I-C-H-A-E-L, and then the middle initial J, and Fox is the surname F-O-X, that's F-O-X. Now to an unusual memoir. This is Out of the Forest, and it's by Gregory Peel Smith and Craig Henderson. For 10 years, a man calling himself Will Power lived in near total isolation in northern New South Wales, foraging for food, eating bats, and occasionally trading for produce. But who was this mysterious man who roamed the forest and knew all of its secrets and riddles? Some people thought he might be Jesus. Others feared he was a more sinister figure. The truth was that he was neither miraculous nor malevolent, but he was most certainly gifted, and when he finally emerged from the forest, emaciated and close to death, he was determined to reclaim his real name and give society another chance. Today, Dr. Gregory Peel Smith, who left school at the age of 14, has a PhD and teaches in the social sciences at university. His profoundly touching and uplifting memoir is at once a unique insight in how far off track a life can go and a powerful reminder that we all can find our way back if we pause for a moment in the heart of the forest. Let's hear a sample of Out of the Forest by Gregory Peel Smith with Craig Henderson. It's narrated by Dean Fisk.
6: When I was a little boy, I had a recurring nightmare about a huge ball. The damn thing would chase me through whatever dreamscape I happened to be trapped in. And no matter how fast I ran, I could never get far enough ahead to feel safe. I was always on the brink of being crushed. As is so often the way, my dreams simply reflected my waking anxiety. According to my mother, I was 2 years old when my father picked me up by one foot and flung me headfirst into the lounge room wall. My left eardrum ruptured, and I temporarily lost hearing in my right side too. At least that's how Mum told the story. I was too young to remember. Whether it happened or not, the salient thing about the nugget of Smith family history is that an act of brutality against a toddler fitted so easily into our overall story of abuse and dysfunction. Maybe it was an exaggeration, perhaps it was a bitter wives tale, or maybe it happened exactly the way Mum described it, but something bad happened to my head. Today I'll wear a hearing aid in my left ear as proof. Violence was so common in our house that for a while I thought every father must beat his wife and children. The world terrified me. At bedtime, I'd gather my sheets around me and take refuge behind fabric walls. It was my fortress, a flannelette barricade that nobody could breach. Hollywood westerns must have been big at the time because I armed myself with an imaginary rifle that had a wooden shoulder stock, and I'd shoot anyone or anything that came too close. I'd circle the wagons in my mind, take aim from behind my pillow, and boom. When I wasn't getting flogged by Dad in one of his drunken rampages or defending my bed from imaginary raiders, I had to do nocturnal battle with that big rolling ball. My childhood, whether I was awake, asleep, or somewhere in between, was like a never-ending bad dream.
0: And that was a sample of Out of the Forest, a memoir by Gregory Peel Smith and Craig Henderson. And that book goes for 8 hours and 40 minutes. Gregory Peel Smith. So Gregory is Gregory, Gregory, Peel, P-E-E-L, P-E-E-L, surname Smith, S-M-I-T-H, S-M-I-T-H. So that's another one of the autobiography, memoir, but also inspirational. And you can ask the library to do a search for inspirational stories and you'll come up with a lot of these sorts of books. And there is a warning with this book that it does come with details of him growing up in an abusive household. Have we had enough of the outdoors? I have another book, and this is The Moth and the Mountain, a true story of love, war, and Everest. And this is by Ed Caesar. In the 1930s, as official government expeditions set their sights on conquering Everest, a little-known World War I veteran named Morris Wilson conceived his own crazy, beautiful plan. He would fly a gypsy moth aeroplane from England to Everest, crash land on its lower slopes, then become the first person to reach its summit, all utterly alone. Wilson didn't know how to climb. He barely knew how to fly, but he had pluck, daring, and a vision. He wanted to be the first man to stand on top of the world. Traumatized by his wartime experiences and leaving behind a trail of broken hearts, Wilson believed that Everest could redeem him. This is the tale of an adventurer unlike any you have ever encountered, an unforgettable story about the power of the human spirit in the face of adversity. Let's hear a sample of The Moth and the Mountain, a true story of love, war, and Everest by Ed Caesar. It's narrated by Chris Dyer.
7: Before he began his trek to Mount Everest, Morris Wilson changed into a magnificent costume. He was 35 years old. The fine blonde hair of his youth had run to silver and thinned to a widow's peak. Two or three machine gun scars blotted the skin on his left arm and back, like pitch marks on a golf green. His arm still ached every day. So did his knees, the legacy of an inexpert parachute jump made more than a year earlier. Nevertheless, he was fit, strong, and rail thin after months of training, intermittent fasting, and long periods of sober living. Wilson was not a handsome man. Not exactly. The features were too pronounced. The picture was hung a little askew. But even in his current unkempt state,

0: hard for Wilson's blue-green eyes and his boyish grin and his percussive Yorkshire accent with its sonorous vowels and dropped H's. He was unlike other men. He was difficult to ignore. Night had fallen. Wilson dressed in his hotel room in the hill town of Darjeeling, which lay in the northeast of Britain's vast Indian Empire. In a few hours, Wilson would start to walk more than 300 miles to the north side of Everest in Tibet. He then planned to climb the mountain alone, and in doing so, to become the first person ever to reach its summit, the highest place on Earth.
1: And that was a sample of The Moth and the Mountain, a true story of love, war and Everest by Ed Caesar. So first name Ed, E-D, surname Caesar, C-A-E-S-A-R, C-A-E-S-A-R. That book goes for 8 hours and 15 minutes. Ed Caesar is a contributing staff writer at The New Yorker, where he has written about subjects as various as the war in Ukraine, transnational criminals, giant diamonds, a sinking supertanker, and the mysterious owners of London's largest private residence. The Moth and the Mountain was originally published in 2020, and an eye-catching headline for the review by Sam Wollaston in November 2020 is The Moth and the Mountain by Ed Caesar Review, Bonkers but Beautiful. And it goes on to say, the profile Caesar builds is compelling, colourful and warm, of a complex, contradictory man with admirable self-belief and a healthy disregard for class boundaries and national borders. And now to an Australian crime fiction writer, Margaret Hickey, and her part one of the Detective Constable Sally White series. This is Creeper. Victim or killer? For the last decade, the small mountain town of Edenville in Victoria's high country has been haunted by the horrific murders of five hikers up on Jagged Ridge. Also found dead near this scene was Bill Creeper Durant, a bushland loner, expert deer hunter, and a man with a known reputation for stalking campers. Conclusion? Murder-suicide. Case closed. But as the 10-year anniversary of the massacre draws near, Detective Constable Sally White, the only officer at Edenville's modest police station, finds herself drawn into the dark world of the notorious Durant family. Lex Durant, in particular, has started to publicly protest his brother's innocence and accuse the police of persecution. As Sally combs the investigation to prove him wrong, it becomes all too clear that each murdered hiker had skeletons in their closet and possible enemies in their past. Let's hear a sample of The Creeper by Margaret Hickey. It's narrated by Sybilla Budd.
2: For weeks, Australia was fixated by the image, a beautiful woman running screaming through the bush at night. What occurred on the remote mountainous region of northeast Victoria dominated every TV news program, every magazine and newspaper. What police found shocked the nation. The reporter on the screen was walking through dry bushland, hair perfect, face solemn. He looked like a Ken doll. Sally sniggered at his tight suit pants and jacket, so unsuitable for the environment. This reporting is crap, she thought. I should switch it off. I really should. She turned up the volume. One body lying mangled in the bush, hacked to death. Four more fatally shot. The Parks Victoria officer, local James Breer. Jim, Sally called. Get in here. You're on the telly. Who was first on the scene, reported a fox already sniffing at the site. Sally sat back. The mention of the fox was a bit too much, bordering on the macabre. Yet she knew viewers would love the grisly detail. Plus, it was true. Jim had told her about the animal on one of the rare occasions he spoke about that day. The fox, he kept saying. It didn't leave. Even when I tried to shoo it away, it just stared at me. The television screen was now filled with images of the people who had died that night, and then a map of the bush terrain in which they'd been found. Sally stood up, did a couple of lunges, stretched her calves. It was important to stay fit, one demand of her job she liked. Outside, thick gum trees closely set dripped with last night's rain. The air was heavy with it, even indoors. And to the back of the bush, Mount Razor rose like a

0: God, its peak invisible in the cloudy morning air. Water would be cascading down its gigantic boulders. Lacy ferns would droop like ballerina hands, and creatures would take cover in logs, burrows and caves.
1: And that was a sample of The Creeper by Margaret Hickey. Margaret is M-A-R-G-A-R-E-T, M-A-R-G-A-R-E-T, Hickey, H-I-C-K-E-Y, H-I-C-K-E-Y. That book goes for 8.5 hours. And as I said, it's part one of the Detective Constable Sally White series of books. There is also part two in the collection, Cold River, and a couple of standalone novels as well. And there is another series by her, starting off Cutter's End, which is Detective Sergeant Mark Arete. So that's part one of Detective Sergeant Mark Arete, Cutter's End, followed by Stonetown, part two of the Mark Arete series. Thank you so much for joining us on Hear This Today, and thank you to Jean, Jeanette, and Thomas for their recommendations. If you would like to recommend a book for the Vision Australia Library, one that we can have a sample of and play on the radio here, that would be wonderful. And the number to call is 1300 654 656. That's 1300 654 656. Or you can email library@visionaustralia.org. 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
9: Welcome to this episode of Literary Ear, coming to you from the studios of Vision Australia Radio in Perth. Our readers today are Kerry Fasolo, Rosalie Mars and me, Maureen Tavani. Today our program will explore the pleasure of listening to literature through my three chosen novels, inspired directly or indirectly by familiar old proverbs. Each book offers the opportunity to consider how a well-known saying can be transformed, challenged, or given new meaning by a skilled storyteller. The first book I have chosen is titled The Daughter of Time by Josephine Tay, whose title echoes the saying, Truth is the daughter of time, first recorded in Latin, Veritas Filia Temporis, by Aulus Gellius, a Latin writer in the 2nd century CE. published in 1951, this mystery places Inspector Grant in a hospital bed where his curiosity about Richard III leads him to investigate whether the traditional story of the king's villainy is actually true. The author cleverly explores the difference between historical fact and accepted belief, asking how easily history can be shaped by those who tell it. My second selection, A Ladder in the Sky by John Boyne, plays on the expression, ambition is putting a ladder in the sky, which is an American proverb of traditional and anonymous origin. We are introduced to Morris Swift, an ambitious young writer who will do almost anything to achieve literary success. This novel takes us into the darkest side of ambition, authorship, and the desire for recognition, raising questions about originality, morality, and the price of success. Today's episode will conclude with Elizabeth Buchan's novel Revenge of the Middle-Aged Woman, inspired by the proverb, living well is the best revenge, penned by the English poet and priest George Herbert in 1640. This is a witty and engaging tale that follows a woman whose life is turned upside down when her husband leaves her for a younger woman. Her journey towards independence and reinvention reminds us that sometimes the most satisfying revenge is simply to rebuild your life and flourish. So, here we have three proverbs, three novels, three very different journeys. All the books are available in audio form so we can enjoy the stories, the voices, and performances that bring them to life. Kerry is going to read a review of Josephine Tay's The Daughter of Time, taken from bookthoughtsfrombed.com.
6: The Daughter of Time is a novel written as a police procedural that attempts to clear Richard III of the murder of his two young nephews, also known as the Princes in the Tower. It's a fascinating and very convincing denunciation of the process used to record history, as well as a strong case for the defence. But was Richard III innocent? It's still open for debate. I read The Daughter of Time as part of the 2021 Thoughtful Reading Challenge. March's task was to read a novel that was a reimagining of a Shakespearean play. It turns out that isn't what this novel is. However, Shakespeare certainly played a role in perpetuating Richard III's reputation as a deformed monster by his portrayal of him in his play Richard III. The Daughter of Time was published in 1951 and is the fifth and final novel in Tay's Alan Grant series. The Crime Writers Association listed it as number one on its top 100 crime novels of all time, and the Mystery Writers of America ranked it as fourth. It caused quite a stir in its time and renewed an interest in Richard III. The central character in The Daughter of Time is Alan Grant, a Scotland Yard detective who is laid up in hospital with leg and back injuries. Knowing Grant is painfully bored, an actress friend brings him several portraits of famous people that are associated with mysteries to occupy his mind. Grant considers himself an expert in reading faces and is surprised to find out that a portrait that strikes him as someone too conscientious was actually the monstrous Richard III. He decides to do more research on the long-dead king and begins his investigation by reading history schoolbooks. Then he progresses to more scholarly works. And finally, he is aided by a history student who is able to access records from the time of Richard III to piece together an account of who was doing what and when. Using his police procedural skills, Grant determines that many of the historical sources people rely on as factual accounts of Richard's guilt are based on gossip and hearsay. He discounts those publications and, instead, relies on the facts his historian friend discovers. These facts lead him to determine that not only was Richard III innocent, but, in fact, he was a good and honourable man who's been wronged by history. Josephine Tay had me convinced of Richard III's innocence, In fact, as the story progressed, I wanted him to be innocent. She made a powerful case that he was a deservedly loved ruler who fell victim to vicious court intrigue. I thought of Game of Thrones several times while reading this novel. I ended up feeling great sympathy for Richard III and wanted his reputation restored. I am using past tense because there's also a possibility that I was manipulated by a very skilled writer. I did some research after I finished The Daughter of Time, and critics pointed out that Tay played a little loose with the facts, picking and choosing the ones that fit her narrative. Still, I think she makes good points about things like motive and the credibility of history based on verbal, third-person accounts. Overall, I found The Daughter of Time fascinating. By the way, the title is based on the saying, "Truth is the daughter of time." I don't even mind the possible manipulation because the story was so interesting. I'm not sure this book is for everyone. You have to like history and at least be tolerant of the English monarchy. But if you can check those boxes, I think you'll enjoy The Daughter of Time. Bonus, at just over 200 pages, it's a quick read. This novel really piqued my interest in Richard III. You might recall that his skeleton was found in 2012 under a parking lot in the city of Leicester in England. Interesting stuff. That review of The Daughter of Time by Josephine Tay was taken from bookthoughtsfrombed.com.
10: The Daughter of Time by Josephine Tay. Chapter 1. Grant lay on his high white cot and stared at the ceiling, stared at it with loathing. He knew by heart every last-minute crack on its nice, clean surface. He had made maps of the ceiling and gone exploring on them, rivers, islands, and continents. He had made guessing games of it and discovered hidden objects, faces, birds, and fishes. He had made mathematical calculations of it and rediscovered his childhood, theorems, angles, and triangles. There was practically nothing else he could do but look at it. He hated the sight of it. He had suggested to the midget that she might turn his bed around a little so that he could have a new patch of ceiling to explore. But it seemed that that would spoil the symmetry of the room, and in hospitals, symmetry ranked just a short head behind cleanliness and a whole length in front of godliness. Anything out of the parallel was hospital profanity. Why didn't he read? She asked. Why didn't he go on reading some of those expensive brand new novels that his friends kept on bringing him? There are far too many people born into the world and far too many words written. Millions and millions of them pouring from the presses every minute. It's a horrible thought. You sound constipated, said the midget. The midget was Nurse Ingham, and she was in sober fact a very nice 5'2", with everything in just proportion. Grant called her the midget to compensate himself for being bossed around by a piece of Dresden china which he could pick up in one hand. When he was on his feet, that is to say. It was not only that she told him what he might or might not do, but she dealt with his 6-foot-odd with an offhand ease that Grant found humiliating. Weights meant nothing, apparently, to the midget. She tossed mattresses around with the absent-minded grace of a plate spinner. When she was off duty, he was attended to by the Amazon, a goddess with arms like the limb of a beech tree. The Amazon was Nurse Darrell, who came from Gloucestershire and was homesick each daffodil season. The midget came from Lytham St. Anne's, and there was no daffodil nonsense about her. She had large, soft hands and large, soft cow's eyes, and she always looked very sorry for you. But the slightest physical exertion set her breathing like a suction pump. On the whole, Grant found it even more humiliating to be treated as a dead weight than to be treated as if he was no weight at all. Grant was bed-borne and a charge on the midget and the Amazon because he had fallen through a trapdoor. This, of course, was the absolute humiliation. Compared with the heavings of the Amazon and the light slingings of the midget were a mere corollary. to fall through a trapdoor was the ultimate in absurdity. Pantomimic, pathetic, grotesque. At the moment of his disappearance from the normal level of perambulation, he had been in hot pursuit of Benny's skull, and the fact that Benny had careered around the next corner, slap into the arms of Sergeant Williams, provided the one small crumb of comfort in an intolerable situation. That was an extract from Chapter 1 of The Daughter of Time by Josephine Tay.
9: This is the review of A Ladder to the Sky, written by John Boyne and reviewed by Books on the 747 on the 9th of February 2021. It is such a great feeling to discover a new author. New to me, I must clarify, John Boyne has a prolific back catalogue. A Ladder to the Sky was a hashtag Bookstagram made me do it read, and I'm so glad I did. John Boyne has been on my TBR, or to be read, for a while now, and I am totally enchanted by his storytelling. Opening sentence. From the moment I accepted the invitation, I was nervous about returning to Germany. So what do I like so much? Well, we meet Maurice Swift, a Yorkshire man who dreams of being a super successful author. Maurice's gifts, sadly, don't lie in conjuring up original stories, although he can pull some pretty impressive prose together. I want to be a success, he replied. And perhaps I should have heard the deep intent in his tone and been frightened by it. It's all that matters to me. I'll do whatever it takes to succeed. As a young man, Maurice befriends German author Erich Ackermann. Erich was a gay man growing up in Nazi Germany. This is a really interesting part of the plot. His personal story is fascinating and tragic, and Maurice takes full advantage of that. Yes, the concept of literary ownership itself, or even literary theft, of whether our stories belong to us at all. Secrets and lies. Maurice's sexuality is as much a part of his grand plan to get to the top as any other facet of his character. If it helps him for people to think he's gay, he lets them. But he also marries a woman, Edith, a fellow author. She is hugely talented. Will Maurice try and use that to his advantage? I think you know the answer. But it's how he does it that's so delicious to read about. Maurice's quest for greatness and literary ambition definitely didn't take the turn I thought it would, making A Ladder to the Sky an even more exciting read for me. I thoroughly enjoyed it, right to the very last page. John Boyne is my new favourite. John Boyne's tone is so lyrical and so readable, I was swept up immediately. It's often funny, but cutting too. A wonderful mix, one of my preferred mixes. And Maurice is that perfect character blend of unlikable yet totally addictive. I always love reading about just how far someone will go to get what they want. Everyone has secrets, I had remarked. There's something in all our pasts that we wouldn't want to be revealed. And that's where you'll find your story. A Ladder to the Sky actually reminds of this insane article about author A.J. Finn, who had a huge hit with The Woman in the Window, but whose real-life escapades and lies outstripped his novel in terms of plot twists. I loved A Ladder to the Sky, and I'm excited there are so many other John Boyne books waiting for me to read. And that was a review of The Ladder to the Sky from Books on the 747 by John Boyne on the 9th of February 2021. We hope you are enjoying today's episode of Literary Ear, coming to you from the Perth studios of Vision Australia Radio. Now, Kerry is going to read an extract from A Ladder to the Sky.
6: Part 1. Before the Wall Came Down. 1. West Berlin. From the moment I accepted the invitation, I was nervous about returning to Germany. It had been so many years since I'd last been there. After all, that it was difficult to know what memories might be stirred up by my return. It was the spring of 1988, the year the word perestroika entered the language, and I was seated in the bar of the Savoy Hotel on Fahrenstrasse, contemplating my 66th birthday, which was only a few weeks away. On the table before me, A bottle of Riesling had been decanted into a coupe glass that, a note in the menu revealed, had been modelled on the left breast of Marie Antoinette. It was very good, one of the costlier wines on the hotel's expansive list. But I felt no guilt in ordering it, for my publisher had assured me that they were content to cover all my expenses. This level of generosity was something new to me. My writing career, which had begun more than 35 years earlier and produced 6 short novels and an ill-advised collection of poetry, had never been successful. None of my books had attracted many readers, despite generally positive reviews, nor had they garnered much international attention. However, to my great surprise, I had won an important literary award the previous summer for my 6th novel, Dread. In the wake of the prize, the book sold rather well and was translated into numerous languages. The disinterest that had generally greeted my work was soon replaced by admiration and critical study, while the literary pages argued over who could claim credit for my renaissance. Suddenly, I found myself invited to literary festivals and being asked to undertake book tours in foreign countries. Berlin was the location for one such event, a monthly reading series at the Literaturhaus, and although I had been born there, it did not feel like home. I grew up close to the Tiergarten, where I played in the shadow of statues of Prussian aristocrats. As a small child, I was a regular visitor to the zoo and fantasized about being a keeper there someday. At the age of 16, I stood with some friends from the Hitlerjugend, each of us wearing our swastika armbands, and we cheered as Baeger's memorial to Bismarck arrived in the heart of the park from outside the Reichstag as part of Hitler's plans for a Wehrhauptstadt Germania. A year later, I stood alone on Unter den Linden as thousands of Wehrmacht soldiers paraded before us following the successful annexation of Poland. 10 months after that, I found myself in the third row of a rally at the Lustgarten, surrounded by soldiers my own age, saluting and swearing our fealty to the Führer, who roared at us from a platform erected in front of the Dom of a thousand-year Reich. Finally leaving the Fatherland in 1946, I was accepted as an undergraduate student at the University of Cambridge, where I read English literature, before spending several uneasy years as a teacher at a local grammar school. My accent, the source of much derision, by boys whose families had been traumatized and depleted by 4 decades of armed conflicts and unstable reconciliations between our two countries. Upon completion of my doctorate, however, I won a place on the faculty of King's College, where I was treated as something of a curiosity, a fellow who had been dragged from the ranks of a murderous Teutonic generation and adopted by a noble British institution that, in victory, was prepared to be magnanimous. Within a decade, I was rewarded with a professorship, and the security and respectability attached to that title made me feel safe for the first time since childhood, assured of a home and a position for the remainder of my days. That was an extract from A Ladder to the Sky by John Boyne.
9: Whilst Australia is not known for its proverbs, Australians certainly have developed their own unique words and sayings. In 2024, a new book, Australia in 100 Words by Amanda Luggison, director of the Australian National Dictionary Centre, ANDC, hit the shelves. This unique work takes readers on a chronological journey through Australian history, using iconic Australianisms to paint a vivid picture of the nation's cultural evolution. From well-known terms like mateship, fair dinkum and bogan, to the quirky drop bears, budgie smugglers and bin chickens, Luggison explores the rich Australian language. It explores how these words have shaped and reflected Australian identity, while also highlighting the myths, stereotypes and sometimes harsh realities they represent. The book is a critical examination of the inequalities and historical context behind these words. With that, The book also touches on the linguistic diversity that existed and the male-dominated archetypes prevalent in Australian English. The book is available on www.newsouthbooks.com.au. The review of our final book, Revenge of the Middle-Aged Woman by Elizabeth Buchan, comes from kirkusreviews.com, and Rosalie is going to read it.
10: Britisher Buchan, US debut, the story of a middle-aged wife who, when her life and marriage fall apart, manages to fight back, move on, even hope for something better. Rose Lloyd, book editor for a London paper, is happily married to Nathan, an executive on the paper, and the mother of two adult children, Sam and Poppy. Her life is probably as good as it gets, and though Rose isn't complacent, she is certainly unprepared for the betrayals about to implode her life. Nathan announces he's leaving and moving in with her trusted assistant, the younger and sexy Minty. Reeling, she learns next that she's to be replaced as editor by Minty because her boss wants someone younger with new ideas running the book section. Her woes mount as she hears that her mother needs surgery and Nathan is no longer paying her medical insurance. Her much-loved cat dies. Daughter Poppy emails from Thailand that she's married hippie boyfriend Richard, and Nathan also wants their house for him and Minty. A bitter blow, because Rose has loved fixing it up and making a beautiful garden. At first she weeps, wonders where she went wrong, can't eat, drinks too much. But then she begins to fight back. She visits a college friend in Paris who makes her buy some sexy clothes, is given some interesting jobs, is befriended by a cabinet minister who's been hurt by a scandal caused by his mentally ill wife, and meets up again with her first love, American Rhodes scholar Hal Thorne, now a famous travel writer. As she recalls how she met and parted from Hal, she learns that Nathan is finding life with Minty more complicated than he'd expected, and that he misses his family. With her children making interesting changes in their lives, Rose is ready for a few herself. A wry and elegant tale about a woman of a certain age fighting back and winning unexpected victories.
9: That review of our final book, Revenge of the Middle-Aged Woman by Elizabeth Buchan, came from kirkusreviews.com. We now have an extract from Chapter 1, Revenge of the Middle-Aged Woman. Living well is the best revenge, and that is an old Spanish proverb. Chapter 1. Here, said Minty, my deputy, with one of her breathy laughs, the review has just come in. It's hilariously vindictive. She pushed towards me a book entitled 1,000 Olive Trees by Hal Thorne, with the review tucked into it. For some reason, I picked up the book. Normally, I avoided anything to do with Hal, but I did not think it mattered this once. I was settled, busy, different, and I had made my choice a long time ago. When we first discussed my working on the book's pages, Nathan argued that if I ever achieved my ambition to become the book's editor, I would end up hating books. Familiarity bred contempt. But I said that Mark Twain had got it better when he said that familiarity breeds not so much contempt, but children. And wasn't Nathan's comment a reflection on his own feelings about his own job? Nathan replied, "Nonsense. Have I ever been happier?" And, "You wait and see." The latter was said with one of his ironic, strong man, I know better than you smiles, which I always enjoyed. So far, he had been wrong. For me, books remained full of promise and contained a sense of possibility, any possibility. In rocky times, they were saviours and life belts, and when I was younger, they provided chapter and verse when I had to make decisions. Over the years of working with them, it had become second nature to categorise them by touch. Thick, rough, cheap paper denoted a paperback novel. Poetry hovered on the weightless and was decorated with wide, white margins. Biographies were heavy with photographs and the secrets of their subject's life. 1,000 Olive Trees was slim and compact, a typical travelogue whose cover photograph was of a hard, blue sky and a rocky, isolated shoreline beneath. It looked hot and dry, the kind of terrain where feet slithered over scree and bruises sprouted between the toes. Minty was watching my reaction. She had a trick of fixing her dark, slightly slanting eyes on whoever, and of appearing not to blink. The effect was of rapt, sympathetic attention, which fascinated people and also, I think, comforted them. That dark, intent gaze had certainly comforted me many times during the 3 years we had worked together in the office. "This man is a fraud," she cited from the review, "and his book is worse." "What do you suppose he's done to deserve the vitriol?" I murmured. "Sold lots of copies," Minty shot back. And that was an extract from The Revenge of the Middle-Aged Woman by Elizabeth Buchan. That reading brings this episode of Literary Ear to a close. Proverbs are little pieces of wisdom we inherit from people we never knew, distilled into a sentence that is usually simple enough to remember and just ambiguous enough to argue with. Our readers today were Kerry Fasolo, Rosalie Miles and me, Maureen Tavani. We hope you will join us again next week by tuning into Vision Australia Radio, VA Radio on digital or online at varadio.org.

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6: The Return by Sylvia Kwan. Narrated by Lauren Williams. This is a Daisy recording produced by the Vision Australia Information Library Service commencing on the 4th of September 2015. She pushed her bowl to one side and propped her elbows on the table. Her hands were clasped beneath her chin and her arms made the shape of an upturned V. Although her skin glistened with dampness, she radiated a quiet pleasure. "So, this new model you've been working on, do you think it'll be out soon?" she asked. Her voice, it was too enthusiastic. Normally she tried to temper her tone in front of Frank, but tonight she forgot. Anyway, she was tired of tiptoeing around him and being the intermediary. It was lonely, like steering a boat across choppy waters. "In a couple of months," he replied. His hands, soft and supple, indoor hands, played with a dessert spoon, rolling it back and forth on the table. His bowl was already clean. "It sounds like you've been busy, as you keep telling me."
7: "Yeah, it's been a hectic few months. Toyota's pretty excited about it, though."
6: "Are you?" she asked him. He was thinking it over, brows gathered. He darted a glance at his father. Nervous. "Look up, Frank, for God's sake. Would it hurt to talk to your son?"
7: Once Paul had left home, Frank rarely asked him anything. Especially after he decided to work for the Japs, or Nips, as Frank called them. He sat there like now, making his point without saying anything. "Well, actually, I've got some news." Frank looked up then. She nodded.
6: "Go on."
7: This time she thought perhaps it had something to do with a girl. She hoped so. She waited. "They want me to go over there," he muttered before swallowing. Sounded like a billiard ball dropping into a pocket.
6: "Where? Oh, you mean..."
7: Myrna asked. "Japan." He dropped the spoon and looked at Frank. Once, when he was 6, he'd spent most of an afternoon on the small hill behind the house, contemplating the incline in his billy cart, so serious about conquering the downhill journey, refusing her help, his little body gripped by a mysterious need to prove himself. He was wearing that mask again. Jaws tight, eyes narrowed and mouth set, meant to show them he had made up his mind about something. Frank lifted the last scoop of his pudding to his mouth and stood up. His blank expression might have appeared indifferent to others, but she knew better. A cold shiver ran through her. She wanted to tell him, what difference does this make? He's already working for them, isn't he? Frank went outside for his cigarette. She concentrated on her middle finger as it circled the rim of her dessert bowl like a tightrope walker, drawn again and again to a small chip in its once smooth edge, dipping in and out. Betrayal. That was what she'd seen in his face. She'd had years to learn this wordless language of twitching muscles and gymnastics of brows and mouths. She'd had to. Through the window, she saw the thin curl of cigarette smoke rise above him before it danced away into the night sky. and she resisted the urge to run outside and shake him into some reaction instead of having to put up with this impossible, impenetrable wall that was a bloody curse to live with. Perhaps they might yell and even hurl things at one another. But habits were hard to break. She turned to Paul with a hesitant smile.
3: You said yes, I gather.
7: He nodded. His face was calm and restored, the mask gone. The normally tight jaw was slack. It must have felt good to have got it off his chest. He pushed back his chair and paused for a minute, contemplating the strong call of duty that pulled him towards his father, drawn by the need to face him and placate him. Although she could see at this moment he was ready to admit that his father was a stranger to him. Tonight, Frank's silence felt as fresh and raw as salt water on a wound. Paul finally stood up and went outside to join him. But there was no more talk. Only the cicadas were unrepentant with their tunes. They knew no different. She wanted to huddle with them in the darkness, heaving with them, lost in some trance of nature that never explained, never had to explain. She was aware that her little family was disintegrating right before her eyes. What did this mean? Would Paul come back one day as they hoped to take over the farm? The men sat together outside, the air around them so tight. Only a family could endure the awkwardness. She cleared away the dishes. Already, the dinner, the three of them sitting around the kitchen table, seemed to belong to a distant past. Tomorrow she would find the strength to guide them, yet again, across the stormy waters. She slid the scraps into Harry's bowl, and this time the stiffness in her back was hard to ignore. A tug of confusion took hold of her. Yes, she would miss him and worry about him, that was a given. Especially now her hopes of having him back for good appeared unrealistic and out of touch. But she was also happy for him, that he had found the courage to forge his own path in a foreign land across the oceans, about to embark on an adventure she could only dream about. She was proud of him, just as she had been when he'd conquered that hill. Yet she couldn't tell him because Frank wouldn't see it that way. He would think that they were turning against him. Chapter 2, Metatung, 1966. A wind, an old wind, blew across the land, making the topsoil fly. It had blown through here before, carrying the disappointments of those who tried to make this stubborn land bear something. Thank God they had the sheep, but even they were struggling. They would just have to hang on, like the last time and the time before that. Everyone prayed for rain, but she didn't believe in that. She didn't think God had anything to do with the weather. It would come when it was time, as it always did. But it wasn't easy, this waiting. As a young girl, she'd seen former soldiers who'd been given land for nothing walk off their holdings because there was no rain to make things grow. Who could blame them? Free meant little if there was no rain. She remembered sheds and cottages empty, abandoned to the dogs. The steering wheel was hot beneath her hands and the vinyl seat stuck to the backs of her thighs. Everything seemed to be melting and stretching, and she moved her clammy palms further down the wheel. The light bounced off the bonnet of her car and made the road shimmer. The shiny aerial flapped like a broken twig against the windscreen. She wound up the rattling window. What they could have done with all that water from the flood a few years back. The memory of it felt like a dream. A war was escalating, the announcer said on the car radio, in another Asian jungle. The Americans were helping the resistance against the communists, this time countrymen fighting each other. She pulled into Hughes Road, named after the man who founded Metatung when it had been nothing but a dirt road with a couple of tin shacks. Now the paved main road was flanked on either side by a respectable group of buildings. A two-story hotel, the Union, stood on a corner with wide verandas that wrapped around its proud red brick facade. A grocery and hardware store, general goods store, a chemist, a post office, a clothing store, a library, and even a hospital at the end of the street. The heyday of the town had been some decades back during the Depression, when city-bred men, lean and hungry in dusty clothes, came looking for work on the farms. There had been people everywhere, hustling and bustling with purpose. Some of them had ended up as lodgers in her house, men with stories about trams and city life that excited her to her mother's annoyance. She parked the car in front of the post office and went inside. After Paul went to Japan, she had the habit of collecting the mail, if she was early enough, from the post office instead of waiting for the roadside box delivery. Outside again, she shuffled through the envelopes. Ah, at last, a letter from Paul. Something warm trickled through her at the sight of his handwriting and the foreign stamp on the envelope. The first one she would open when she got home. She fetched the carton of eggs from the back seat of her car and walked the few yards to the Union Hotel where she'd first met Frank, colliding with him as she left work one evening and he was on his way to the bar. She'd often taken home the leftovers, and she forgot she had some in her bag until he had sniffed the air and said, "Our lady with a fine smell." She had stood there shyly, apologising and fumbling, before Frank tipped his hat and introduced himself. When Sandra, one of the other waitresses, had found out about their blossoming romance, she had told her with a wink as if Myrna had hit some jackpot. "He's one of the Gibsons, one of those lucky ones under the rain band. They wouldn't know what a drought is." If only Frank had agreed to take over some of the land his father had offered him. But then again, she'd also known from gossip around town how difficult it had been for him growing up privileged. The golden boy, who'd had everything handed to him on a platter, including rain-guaranteed land. But he had been determined to make his own way, to earn the respect of others on his own terms. She'd been proud of him when he had told her, excitement dancing in his voice, that he had his eye on a new parcel of land on the other side of town. "Just think, it'll be ours. A couple of 100 acres of dirt to call our own. What do you think of that, eh?" And she too had felt it in the palms of her hands, a tingling sensation of something new, something to throw oneself into. She went inside into the dark, cool interior of the hotel out of the wind. "Bit blowy out there, Myrna," Robbie called from the end of the bar where he was stacking the cigarettes. She liked Robbie, a gentle soul who, like many others, had come back from the war shattered within. He was permanently pickled from the quiet beers he drank from morning to dusk, and always had the same temperament. Never grumpy, but he couldn't say happy either. Already rake thin, she was sure that he was getting thinner each year. Whenever she saw him, there seemed to be more of his shirt than him. His gaunt face was starting to take on the sallow complexion and paper-like texture of the old-timers at the bar, and its expression was always the same, quiet and unreadable. Even when his wife had walked out on him not long after he came back, he had seemed neither surprised nor upset by her departure. Now he ran the hotel with the help of his sister, a widow. Tom, his nephew, and Paul had been close at school. "You're not wrong, Robbie. Good day for the washing, but not much else." He walked over to her in that steady gait of his. "How are the chooks doing?" "Not too bad. You'll be pleased to know I've got 2 dozen today." She placed the cartons on the bar and smoothed down her hair. There were, as usual, a couple of the old-timers, Bruce and Henry at the bar, cigarettes burning from their yellowed hands. She lifted her hand in a wave. She looked around the quiet room, which she knew well. The same red floral carpet covered the floor, fading and worn here and there, and although the varnished timber counter was still holding up, it was looking tired. Apart from the brown vinyl stools and the latest beer posters on the walls, not much had changed since the days she had worked in the kitchen.
8: "There's a mob coming through on their way to Adelaide tomorrow, so these'll be handy."
7: "Sounds like you'll have your hands full, Rob."
8: "Did you hear what happened to that family? The one that got lost somewhere near the border a few days ago? The news just came over the wireless."
7: His large, sunken eyes, normally blank, flickered with disbelief. "Have they found them?"
8: "Yep. Found the whole lot of them under a tree, except for the oldest boy. He was found about a mile from the rest of his family. Probably went to look for water on his own, but..."
7: Myrna shook her head and cried, "Oh, Lord, how dreadful. All 5 of them. They've only been out here, what, 6 months?
8: Robbie nodded and handed her the money, his mouth tight and grim. She walked out again into the brilliant light. Whilst the news of the disappearance had been on everyone's lips for the past week, she was nevertheless overcome by how tragically the drama had ended. A family who had arrived from England to start a new life, only to die of thirst under a godforsaken tree in the middle of nowhere. Why hadn't anybody told them to take some water, for heaven's sake? Didn't they know that this place could swallow you up in an instant, especially if you didn't understand what it could do to you? The wind whistled across the wide street. Myrna spotted Judy, her neighbour, coming out of the grocery store. Her short blonde hair appeared even lighter in the sun.
7: She was a few years older than Myrna, but despite all her life on the land, her face blessed with an olive complexion, which according to Judy could be traced to a Spanish ancestor a century back, was relatively free of the usual ravaging effects of the sun. Her small barrel-like frame belied the large spirit that inhabited her. She was always the one with a pot of soup at the door when someone was ill, and having abandoned an early nursing career, still attended to some of the basic medical needs of neighbours who couldn't get to a doctor or who needed ongoing care at home.
2: The Return by Sylvia Kwon. Narrated by Lauren Williams. This is a Daisy recording produced by the Vision Australia Information Library Service. The two women looked up at the same time and waved. Judy hurried over. Her legs always seemed to move in a blur beneath her as if they couldn't keep up with her need for them. They didn't walk so much as scurry.
3: How are you, Myrna? I'm fine. But Robbie just told me about that family who went missing. Have they found him?
7: Myrna nodded and relayed the whole sorry story. Two women stood there, shaking their heads in disbelief as mothers, wives, trying to empathise but dumbfounded by the sheer ignorance of recent arrivals.
3: That'll be right. Those poms, they've got no idea, tuttered Judy.
7: The wind lifted her hair and the band of grey near the roots shot up.
3: Picking up some groceries? Asked Myrna.
7: Yes, again. Brad and his mob are coming down from Dimboola for a couple of days. Judy held up the two bulging hessian bags she was carrying in each hand. They chatted about her two sons, both of whom farmed in the district. They had four children between them, and Judy relished being a grandmother. How Myrna envied Judy, having both her sons nearby. It was only a matter of time before they would step into Ned's role. While she was pleased that Paul had made a success of himself in the city, there was no denying that a part of her had wanted him, her only child, to stay and settle nearby.
3: How about Paul? Have you heard from him lately? Judy asked. Well, believe it or not, I've actually got a letter here in my bag.
7: She tapped her handbag slung over her wrist. I haven't opened it yet, but it'll be the first as soon as I get home. Judy's face lit up.
3: Oh, you must be relieved, Myrna. He must have heard me grumble to you about not having heard from him.
7: They laughed. It felt good to tell Judy about Paul's letter.
3: I'll see you at the meeting next week. I might drop by for a cuppa before that if the kids haven't worn me out by then.
7: Judy called over her shoulder as she walked towards her car.
3: They'll soon be all over our streets, Paul had said. The cars. Those small Japanese cars he was helping to make. She remembered his confident smile, like a man who could see into the future. She didn't believe him then, and she still didn't quite believe him now. Around here, as far as her eyes could see, they were all Holdens and Fords.
7: She reached into her handbag. The bags of groceries sat near the door. She plucked Paul's letter from the bundle of mail. He hadn't written that often, not as much as she had hoped. 3 years and just 6 letters. This was the 7th. There were months when she could have no choice but to fill in the gaps, wondering what he was up to. Based on his last letter, trying to picture him in a strange country surrounded by unfamiliar faces and different customs. His fair colouring and tall frame unmistakable amongst the black-haired Japanese, like a stork wading through an inky dark sea. Frank had yet to ask about him. Each letter brought joy and trepidation. She mentioned them casually, that Paul was doing well, whether he wanted to hear it or not. Never the details. A couple of times she'd wanted to tell him that Paul sounded happy, enthusiastic even. But no, it would have been too much for him. So he didn't get to hear how Paul was there to watch Betty Cuthbert and Dawn Fraser win their gold medals on the track and in the pool, nor about his trip on the fastest train in the world, the one they called the Bullet Train. Ha, that would be right. Heaven for Paul, who loved trains and anything that moved on wheels. This train had left such an impression. He had gushed about it for most of one letter, describing its journey from Tokyo to the bustling city of Osaka, its windows blurred because of the speed and the smoothness of the ride, as if they were gliding without wheels, a miracle of engineering. She imagined him sitting too close to the window, wide-eyed and hushed by the magnitude of the experience. She slipped on her glasses and peered at the stamp. This one was of a snow-capped mountain with a modern white train in the foreground, the Bullet Train. Snow, something she had yet to see. Just picturing it, it felt magical, unreal. By now, Paul would have seen plenty of it, no doubt. She had been collecting the stamps, peeling them back carefully over the steam from the kettle. Little fragile pictures that excited her, offering tiny glimpses of a place her son had grown to love. Although she would never admit it to Frank, Japan did pique her curiosity. And the last time she was at the library, she had wandered over to the foreign section and perused a book on this exotic land. How modern it had become since the end of the war, with glittering buildings buzzing with efficiency, industry and wealth. Not unlike downtown Melbourne. Yet she also saw small women wrapped in beautiful, colourful traditional clothes, with painted faces that spoke of another time and place and were unlike anything she had seen. Of manicured gardens and mountains and lakes so still they appeared like a mirror for the landscape. She had always been drawn to other places, the more different the better. When she was young, she had adored reading Kipling, and the Atlas had been her favourite book at school when she had dreamed of going to distant places with unfathomable names and peculiar ways. But they had remained dreams, because as the years gained on her and life took hold, she became immersed in its serious business. She slid the knife across the top of the envelope and reached inside for the letter. A photograph accompanied it. Excited, she pulled it out first. She examined the glossy black and white paper. Paul was linked arm in arm with a Japanese girl, a girlfriend. They were standing on a quaint wooden bridge in a garden with a pond behind them, and he was smiling. One of those smiles that spread his cheeks and made his eyes disappear. The girl, hair straight like arrows and skin like porcelain, curled her lips as if she was also about to break into a grin. Myrna recognised his grey suit straight away, the one they had bought together a week before he left for Japan in Melbourne. Something about the photo made her drop it onto the table and reach for the letter, a single flimsy sheet. The black lines whirled before her eyes. She found it hard to focus on the words,

0: Such a bloody nuisance. She'd put up with it for years. It had never been the same after giving birth. Watching the slow darkening of the floorboards as the amber liquid made its way across the room, she was indifferent to the loss of dignity. The nylon slip stuck to her inner thighs like a wet bandage. She fetched the mop and cleaned it up with swift, automatic strokes. She shoved the letter and photo in the bread bin and headed towards the bedroom to get changed. "I'll be out in a minute," she called from the hallway. When she returned in a fresh dress, one of the dozen cotton ones she always wore in the warmer months, she paused in the kitchen doorway. As she watched Frank wash his hands, his broad shoulders hunched over the small sink, she was aware that her breath was caught in the back of her throat, and she cleared it with a small cough before entering the room. "Just caught Harry digging up your beans," he told her.
1: "Oh, I'll have a look at it later,"
0: she replied, reaching into the fridge for that plate of leftover corned beef. She tried to concentrate on slicing the meat, but Paul's photograph flashed in her mind.
2: "Thought you'd be upset," muttered Frank.
1: "Did you say something?"
2: "Thought you'd be... never mind."
0: With her back to him, she prepared the sandwiches. The corner of the bread turned red and she quickly dropped the knife. The tip of her finger was smudged with blood.
1: "Oh, darn,"
0: she exclaimed, running her finger under the tap.
2: "The Robertsons are selling up," said Frank as he pulled out his chair.
1: "Are they?"
0: She cut a bit of dressing and wrapped it around the pink finger. "Things are getting a bit much for them. They've seen enough droughts in their lifetime, I reckon."
1: "Where are they off to, then?"
2: "To Port Fairy, near Lauren and her kids."
0: She sat down and they ate in silence. She took one bite of the sandwich. It tasted like paper. She tried to remember the sea, that hypnotic, shifting mass of blue she had not seen for so long. The last time had been on their honeymoon in Queenscliff when they had stayed at a hotel near the beach. Suddenly, she wanted to see that water, to watch it crash at the end of its journey against the rocks, only to have it pull away again to another unknown destination on the other side of the world. How she would like to be that water, even for just a few moments. She noticed Frank's nose.
2: The skin was peeling again, red like the bottle brush that swayed in the breeze outside the window.
0: His face was a dry canvas with lines so deep they could have held water.
2: "I better have a chat to Paul when he gets back. Can't keep doing this on my own forever," said Frank as he stood up and adjusted his hat.
0: His voice echoed in her ears. The screen door banged behind him and he was gone again. Although the benches were clean, she wiped them down as though she were expecting dinner guests. She retrieved the photo from the bread bin and studied it again, this time in disbelief.
1: It must be a mistake, surely.
0: But it wasn't.
1: There he was, her Paul, so strangely happy. Yet it was a blow to her heart. What of the girl? It was hard to know anything about her. She was pretty enough, but who was she? What was she like? And the wedding she never got to attend.
0: But it was Frank who stirred the most in her. What in the world was he going to say? He had been against Paul working for them in the first place and had seethed with outrage when Paul went there 3 years ago, and now this... She had not given his time on the line much thought because the awareness of those years had become the inescapable backdrop to their lives, always there, hovering behind everything. Of course, the early years had been the most difficult when she had struggled with the realisation that Frank was never going to be the person he was before he went to war. She had waited, hoping, year after year. But it had eventually dawned on her that while he had returned in body, nothing else about him was the same. But the years had rolled on and they had learnt to cope, making room for the new reality like a difficult relative who had come to stay until eventually it became as familiar as the furniture. But Paul's letter had wedged open that dark rock of silence. She had come to believe that whatever had happened to Frank would remain unexcavated, that the layer upon layer of silence had hardened enough over the years to protect them from any hurtful truths. In the end, though, its outer shell had been as fragile as that of an egg. She understood this now. She put the photo aside and read the letter again. The handwriting, so neat and small, just like Frank's, sat on the lined page like a row of birds on a wire. She tried to picture her son sitting at some desk, composing these words, choosing them carefully like a scholar, so resolute, so convinced.

0: midst of his own reckoning. There was no way to tell if he might have hesitated, if he might have regretted any of it. The words simply rolled off the page in a seamless, toneless succession. Miko and I got married a week ago. We will arrive next month a few days before Christmas. As if she might read these words in a newspaper. Damn him! What in the world was he trying to prove? He was married, just like that, foisting this news on them without any warning. She now resented him going there, to a country that mattered to them as much as the weather forecast in Timbuktu, and which all these years ago had fractured their small lives so that nothing would ever be the same again. But this shard of anger disappeared, as quickly as it had come. She took off her glasses. They dropped onto the photo, magnifying the faces of the happy couple so they looked like freaks at a carnival show. She got up and walked outside. The light was bright and strong, and she shielded her eyes with her hand. She tried to make sense of it, but nothing came to her other than a swirl of confusion and heaviness at a future for which she suddenly felt unprepared, but which beckoned with the certainty of the shorebirds who flew over the farm every autumn on their way to their breeding ground in Siberia. They were coming here. She gazed at the hard, biscuit-like land that hadn't seen rain for 5 years. The Return by Sylvia Kwon. Narrated by Lauren Williams. The sound recording was produced by the Vision Australia Information Library Service, commencing on the 4th of September 2015. This book was published by Hatchet in 2014. Copyright and permission to record has been granted by Hatchet Lever Australia to the Vision Australia Information Library Service. No unauthorised copying, broadcasting or public performance of this recording is permitted.
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5: Hello and welcome once again to New Horizons, a presentation of Blind Citizens Australia. I'm Steve Richardson. Thanks for your company. This week on the program, I'm speaking with Damo McMorrow, who has recently taken up a job with Humanware as the Regional Accounts Manager for Queensland, the Northern Territory, and Northern New South Wales. And we're going to talk about a product that everyone has had on their mind lately, the Braille Note Evolve. Damo, welcome to New Horizons.
6: Hey, Steve. Thanks for having me on the program.
5: Firstly, congratulations on your new role with Humanware.
6: Yes, it's all very new, but absolutely loving it so far. People may remember me from my time at Vision Australia. I then sort of went into a government role doing more broad sort of accessibility, but I came to the conclusion that assistive technology is really where my heart's at and the area that I'm passionate about. So really happy to be working back in this field again.
5: So today we're talking about the Braille Note Evolve, which is the latest in the suite of Humanware Braille Note products.
6: Sure. So the Braille Note family, I suppose, of products have been around since around about 2000. That was when I got my first one. But they have changed over the years, and the Evolve is sort of the latest iteration of that. So it replaces the Braille Note Touch, which was the previous Braille Note product. This one's quite different, though, in that whereas the previous Braille Note Touch and Touch Plus ran the Android operating system under the hood, as it were, the Braille Note Evolve runs Windows. So that's sort of the first big change, I guess. And what that means is that if you're in a school setting or an employment setting where you've got to deal with an IT department or something like that, they can hook up a mouse and a keyboard, and for all intents and purposes, it will behave to them or appear to them as any other Windows machine. So you don't have that sort of issue that we previously had where people are saying, well, I don't know what this thing is and whether we can integrate it into our environment. The other important thing about it being a Windows device, of course, is that most work environments these days use Windows in some shape or form. So if you're using one of these devices in your schooling, you're really coming away with the skills you'll need to sort of be employed. Whereas, you know, in years gone by, often people have used something like a Touch Plus or another Braille Note Taker product, and they come out of school and they may never have touched Windows. And so they end up sort of missing that really important skill that you need for employment. Whereas this allows you to sort of have that and learn those skills. So the device itself comes in either a 20-cell or a 32-cell format. It has a Perkins-style Braille keyboard, but added to that are some modifier keys. So on the left-hand side of the top face of the device, below the Braille keys, we've got a shift key on the left, and then underneath that, a control and an alt key. And on the other side of the spacebar, we've got an insert key, and then underneath that, a function key and a Windows key. you've also got a set of arrow keys in the middle of the keyboard. We will be bringing out a QWERTY version of it later in the year, but for now, it's the Perkins-style keyboard. We don't have the touch screen that we had on the Touch Plus, so the device is a lot thinner. You can, though, as I said, hook a keyboard or a monitor and a mouse and all of those things up to it if you want to, but in its native form, it just has the Braille keyboard. It's using NVDA as its underlying screen reader, but what we've done with it is it's a slightly modified version of NVDA to do the Braille keyboard entry, but we've also still got the Keysoft menu system over the top. So you can drive it like you would a normal Windows laptop, but you do have some of the sort of productivity benefits of the Keysoft system over the top. So you can access programs through the menu system, and you can do a bunch of sort of short keystrokes to access various functions within applications and stuff like that. So, you know, you can sort of do backspace N, for example, to send a new email, you know, some of those sorts of things. So it sort of gives you the best of both worlds. It gives you the user-friendliness of the sort of previous Braille Note products, but the power of a Windows laptop as well. So it's sort of the best of both worlds, I think.
5: One of the reasons I sort of veered away from the Braille Note Touch originally is because I wasn't really very familiar with the Braille touchscreen type idea. I've since got familiar with it through things like Braille screen input, but for anyone who might have been put off by that idea, they haven't got to worry anymore. There's a traditional Braille keyboard, and it also makes the device a lot lighter and less bulky.
6: The unit is definitely not as bulky as the Touch Plus. It's probably about half the thickness of that, and it's considerably lighter. It's under a kilogram. I think it's around about 900 grams from memory. And so it is a really nice form factor for just dropping in your backpack and traveling with. You know, I've got standard laptops that are heavier and bulkier than the Evolve. So it is a nice form factor, and it's a really nice keyboard. But also, I think having the arrow keys and things like that just makes it so much easier to navigate. You can still do things like space.1 and space.4 for your up and down arrows, but it's nice to just have standard arrow keys to work with. We've also got the sort of traditional Braille cells with the cursor routers above them. So that's sort of familiar if anyone's used to using a Brailleant or any of the previous Braille Note family of products. You know, the fact that you can still edit in Braille using your cursor routers is a really nice feature as well, and something that I use quite a bit. It's also, we've got our key maths editor. So for students and, you know, people doing secondary school or university, you can use that as both the scientific calculator and for producing graphs and things like that. You can produce algebra and have it display correctly in the Microsoft Word equation editor. So if you're needing to submit work for school or university and that kind of thing. I'm not a mathematician, but it's something I wish I'd had while I was doing high school and uni, because with an IT degree, there was sort of a mandatory maths component. And it would have been so much easier if I'd had something like this back then.
5: One of the things I always look at when I buy a laptop from an audio producer's perspective is how well it can move the heavy data. How crunchy is this device as a Windows computer?
6: It does have 32 gig of RAM, which is comparable to most sort of fairly high-end laptops these days. It's got a 512 gigabyte SSD. It's quite similar to the laptop that I've got on my desk here. That's also one of the nice things, is that often with specialized assistive technology, sometimes it can be a little bit behind the eight ball in terms of specs. But I think that, this is very comparable to other laptops that I'm currently using and that are still sort of commercially available in terms of things like memory and storage. And it's nice and fast. It's quite zippy for things that most people would want to do. I haven't tried doing any video editing on it yet, but that's something I am going to try. But certainly everything else I've thrown at it, it's handled it extremely well.
5: One of the things that people have mentioned as a bit of a drawback is that the battery life is quite limited. It's only around 5 hours.
6: Yeah, that's definitely true. And, if there was one thing that I wish it had, that would probably be it. Having said that, though, for most of what I'm finding I do, I wouldn't normally sit there for 5 hours straight using it. So I find I can still get a full day out of it, because you put it to sleep while you're going to have a coffee and things like that, or you're traveling between appointments. You can also, though, if people really need to top up charge it. There are power banks that will give it a little bit of extra juice, and they're not particularly bulky or heavy these days. Because it's USB-C charging, you do always have that option. And I've got a couple of small power banks here that I throw in the backpack if I think I'm going to need them. But in a lot of cases, I can quickly give it. The power supply itself is fairly small, fairly portable, so I can give it a quick sort of top-up charge on brakes and things like that if I need to. But yeah, the easiest solution these days, well, particularly at the moment with the current sort of hardware platform, if you need more than 5 hours at a stretch away from a charger, it would be just to plug a little power bank into it and give it a top up that way. And as I said, they're pretty cheap these days. You can pick up a decent power bank for sort of $100 or $150.
5: So for anyone interested in purchasing a Braille Note Evolve, what's the process?
6: Well, we do, I think, have stock at the moment, but because we have had a lot of demand, we don't sort of have units at the moment that we can, you know, send out and leave with you for a week as a demo unit. Myself and the other account managers can certainly come and meet with you, show you the device, that sort of thing, but we don't have a lot of demo units floating around. Probably the easiest way is to just send an email to au.info@humanware.com, and our customer service team can then, if you let us know what state you're in, we can make sure your inquiry gets to the right person. We can, you know, give you a call, answer any questions you may have, organise for you to have a look at the device and a bit of a hands-on and that sort of thing. And if people are wanting one through NDIS or those sorts of funding bodies, we can work with whoever your service provider is to sort of support a demonstration and assessment and that kind of thing.
5: Now, finally, Damo, if people want more information about your products in general, one of the ways they can get that is by attending a new monthly Zoom Connect forum that you guys have going on. Can you tell us a bit about how that's going to work?
6: Yeah, sure. So these are designed as an informal session where you can bring your questions. So we will certainly be using a little bit of that time to sort of provide any updates, you know, particularly as things like the QWERTY model become available and as software updates are released and all of that sort of thing. We will provide a little bit of an update on those things. But it's really an opportunity for people to come along with their questions. So, you know, if you're an existing Braille Note Evolve user and you're wanting to know the best way to do a particular thing, or perhaps you've got questions about how to use, you know, the math editor or various other aspects of the device, people can bring those questions along. If you're a teacher of students with a vision impairment and you're supporting students that are using these and you've got questions, you know, around workflows and how to get things done, we're happy to answer those. Or if you're someone that is wondering whether one of our Braille products is right for you, whether it be the Evolve, one of our Brailliant products, or the Monarch multi-line tactile display, we're happy to answer those questions as well. So it's really sort of designed to be an informal drop-in session. Bring your questions, find out and learn from other users as well. So it's a bit of a tips and tricks session as well. So it's not going to be a formal presentation where we'll talk at you for an hour, we'll provide a quick update, and then it's really over to you to bring along your questions and your queries and your feedback and all of those sorts of things.
5: Damo, it's been a delight to have you on New Horizons. Thanks so much for your time.
6: Yeah, thank you, Steve. Really appreciate the opportunity to come on the program. Thank you for having me.
5: I've been speaking with Damo McMorrow, who is the Regional Accounts Manager for Queensland, the Northern Territory and Northern New South Wales, working for Humanware. And a disclaimer at this point, Blind Citizens Australia does not endorse any product or service provider. 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However, there is no monetary exchange, and anyone who talks about their products on this program appears free of charge. And that's it for this edition of New Horizons. I hope you've enjoyed the program as much as I've enjoyed putting it together. You can contact BCA in the usual manner. Call toll-free 1800 033 660. 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And while you're there, you can check out the BC Connect email list that has now been set up. And for any specific feedback about New Horizons, email new.horizons@bca.org.au. Until next time, this is Steve Richardson saying thanks for listening and take care.

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13: Hello and welcome to On This Day. I'm Marilyn Barclay, and today is Friday the 2nd of October. We begin the program with a wartime tragedy of a different sort. The ocean liner Queen Mary sailed the North Atlantic Ocean as a passenger ship from 1936 to 1967, except during the years of the Second World War. In 1940, the Queen Mary, together with several other liners, was converted into a troop ship to carry Australian and New Zealand soldiers to the UK. These ships earned a reputation for being the largest and fastest troop ships and could carry up to 15,000 men in a single voyage. The Queen Mary and the Queen Elizabeth were both nicknamed the Grey Ghost. Their speed and the fact that they often travelled out of convoy and without an escort enabled them to elude the German U-boats, their greatest threat. On the 2nd of October 1942, the Queen Mary was travelling with an escort. While travelling near the Irish coast, the liner accidentally sliced through its escort ship, light cruiser HMS Curacao, killing over 300 people. The captain was forced to continue, being under strict orders not to stop for any reason, due to the threat posed by the U-boats. Royal Navy destroyers which accompanied the ship were ordered to reverse course and rescue any survivors. For obvious reasons, this was for many years a closely guarded secret. And on a much lighter note, it was on this day in 1950 that the comic strip Peanuts by Charles M. Schulz made its debut in 7 newspapers across America. Schulz was born in Minnesota in 1922. As a teenager, he was shy and introverted, and when he created his comic strip Peanuts, he based the character of Charlie Brown on himself. Charlie Brown first appeared in the comic strip Little Folks, published in 1947 by the St. Paul Pioneer Press. In 1950, Schulz approached the United Features Syndicate with his best strips from Little Folks, and Peanuts made its debut on the 2nd of October 1950. Peanuts ran for nearly 50 years, appearing in over 2,600 newspapers in 75 countries. It ended only when Schulz's own failing health prevented him from continuing to produce the comic strip. The final original Peanuts comic strip was written on the 3rd of January 2000 and published in newspapers a day after Schulz's death on February the 12th. And here's a great example of how times change. In the 1800s, Sydney's Manly Council passed a bylaw prohibiting swimming in the ocean during daylight hours, specifically between 6 a.m. and 8 p.m. William Henry Gosher was the proprietor of a local newspaper who disagreed with the law enough to openly defy it. In his newspaper, the Manly and North Sydney News, he announced his intention to go bathing in the ocean during the daylight hours of the 2nd of October 1902. Gosher flouted the law 3 times before he was arrested. However, he maintained his campaign against the bathing laws, and a year later, on November the 3rd, the Manly Council retracted the bylaw. A new bylaw was issued permitting bathing in daylight hours, but emphasising the need for neck-to-knee swimwear for anyone over 8 years old. men and women were also required to swim at separate times. And now to our music break. Today we remember American musician Tom Petty, who died on this day in 2017 at the age of 66. Petty was the frontman for the group Tom Petty and the Heartbreakers, as well as a member of the supergroup, the Traveling Wilburys.

That was Handle with Care by the Travelling Wilburys. Now, if it's your birthday today, you share it with the political leader and humanitarian Mahatma Gandhi. He was born on October 2, 1869. Gandhi was a peace-loving man who initially trained as a barrister in England, but was unsuccessful in pursuing a career in law once he returned to India. After accepting a post to Natal in South Africa, Gandhi experienced frequent humiliation and oppression, commonly directed at Indians in South Africa. This caused him to spend 2 decades fighting for the rights of immigrants in South Africa. After the First World War broke out, Gandhi returned to India. Here he turned his back on Western influences to embrace a life of abstinence and spirituality. Inspired by the American writer Henry David Thoreau's famous essay on civil disobedience, Gandhi implemented his own campaign of non-violent civil disobedience to bring about change in Britain's oppression of Indians within their own country. Although frequently jailed by the British authorities, pressure from his followers usually secured his release before he fasted himself to death. Following the Second World War, he participated in negotiations which eventually led to India's gaining independence from Britain. Gandhi advocated that all people were equal under one God. On the 30th of January 1948, he was assassinated by a Hindu fanatic who could not accept Gandhi's assertion that Muslims had equal value to Hindus and no creed or religion was better than any other. Some more birthdays, and on this day in 1951, Gordon Matthew Thomas Sumner, better known as Sting, was born in the English town of Wallsend. Sting has had both a successful solo career and as the lead singer of the band The Police. And another English musician, Mike Rutherford, was born in the town of Chertsey a year earlier in 1950. He was one of 2 continuous members of the band Genesis, as well as forming his own group, Mike and the Mechanics. Now, what else happened on October the 2nd? All the way back in 1608, the first telescope was demonstrated by a man by the name of Hans Lippisi. He demonstrated his invention before the Dutch Parliament on the 2nd of October 1608, calling it a geiker, meaning looker in Dutch. The astronomer Galileo Galilei created a working design of the telescope in 1609 after receiving a description of Lippisi's invention. In 1870, Rome became the capital of the newly unified Italy. The previous capital was Florence. In 1919, US President Woodrow Wilson suffered a stroke that left him partially paralyzed. In 1958, Guinea became the Independent Republic of Guinea, rejecting the new French constitution. In 1996, former Bulgarian Premier Andrei Lukanov was shot and killed by an unidentified gunman. So let's head back to 1959 to end the show. And on this day, the number one song in the UK was Only 16 by Craig Douglas. Douglas's version sold more copies in the UK than Sam Cooke's original.

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7: Good afternoon. It's Friday, October the 2nd, 2026. You're listening to the National News Hour, heard around the country on Vision Australia Radio. I'm Leslie Heinzman, and joining me in our Perth studio is Millie Ingate. First up, here's a quick look at what's making headlines around the country. Minns warns Albanese migration levels must be reined in. Superfunds slam the trade minister. An Australian drug kingpin arrested in Colombia. Now, here's Millie with today's top story.
8: Thanks, Leslie. Minns warns Albanese migration levels must be reined in. This article by Samantha Maiden from news.com. Anthony Albanese has a responsibility to ensure that Australia's migration levels are under control after too many people were brought in after the COVID lockdowns, New South Wales Premier Chris Minns has warned. The New South Wales Premier has weighed in on Australia's most divisive debate with a tough message for his Labor colleagues in Canberra. The government is under pressure to reduce overall migration to the target of 225,000 instead of the constant overruns that have seen a net migration rise to 300,000 a year. Too many people in too short a space of time. Speaking on KS Live, Mr. Minns told Kyle Sandilands he wasn't afraid to take a strong message to Canberra in the interests of the state, even if it meant upsetting Labor colleagues. In terms of immigration, in the years after COVID, too many people came into the country in too short a space of time, he said. We had more than 500,000 people inside 12 months in that space of time. Now, I know what was happening at the time is the federal government was trying to juice up the economy, get the joint rolling because we'd just gone through COVID. But it put massive pressure on the housing market, on our hospitals, on our emergency departments. The initial flood of migrants occurred under the Morrison government after Australia's borders opened. So I feel like federal governments have got a responsibility, and they're doing it to say, no, this is how many people we're letting in, and we're going to enforce the rules so we hit that number, Mr. Minns said. I appreciate it does have an impact on skilled labour, but you've also got to think about how it can overwhelm services and make it more difficult for people. During the interview, Mr. Minns was asked about the comments of News 24 broadcaster Shari Markson, who argued the Minns government was being dragged down by the Albanese government. "Look, we're going to lose or win off the back of our own record," Mr. Minns replied. "I can't blame anyone else if we don't win. Even though I'm Labour, it's still my responsibility to get on with them. And you just can't go hammer and tongs at each other all day long. My job's to fight for this state, and I've got to put New South Wales above the Labour Party." Sandilands then asked whether the stance made some phone calls with the Prime Minister a little tricky. "Do you see Albo come up on your phone like I do and think, oh God, and start thinking in your mind, what have I said, what have I said?" Sandilands asked, pointing to the Premier's call for the tax on cigarettes to be much, much lower. "I think that the excise on cigarettes is just too high. It hasn't worked," he said. "I know what they were trying to do. It's backfired." When Sandilands suggested the policy had made a whole criminal enterprise billions of dollars, the Premier replied, 100%. "I think it's driving regular law-abiding people into the black market, which is not where we want them. We want them involved in regular commerce," he said. Sandilands said his own mother was out west buying the illegal cigarettes because she just can't afford the $80 a packet at the Rose Bay BP. Mr. Minns said he understood why the excise had been raised, but that it was no longer doing its job. "I understand the reason behind it, but it's not working," he said. "It's having a perverse outcome where you're actually seeing more people smoke, not less people, and they can get it cheaper, which is the opposite of what we want." Asked about finding himself on the same side as the Coalition and One Nation, he conceded it was awkward. "It's not politically convenient that One Nation and the Liberal Party agree. But I can't change my view. I've said it for a long time. I don't think it's working." Mr. Minns has previously put distance between himself and the Albanese government on spending. On Wednesday, he declined to endorse Canberra's fiscal approach, telling reporters he had heard the advice from the RBA over the last 2 years that we need to be careful with public funds. "I think every government has a responsibility to do what it can to take the demand out of the economy," he said. "I'm not going to make a long commentary about other governments. It's up to them and their decisions, obviously." And that article was Minns Warns Albanese, Migration Levels Must Be Reined In. That article from news.com by Samantha Maiden.
7: And now an article from The Australian by Cleona O'Dowd. Super funds slam Trade Minister Don Farrell over plan to use savings as US bargaining chip. Super funds have told politicians to butt out of their investment decisions, accusing Trade Minister Don Farrell of treating Australians' $4.8 trillion retirement nest egg as a magic pudding to solve trade disputes with Donald Trump. Senator Farrell, attending the G20 Trade Ministers meeting in Milwaukee on Thursday, said super funds had an obligation to ensure their investments in the US boosted Australian trade. Speaking with US Trade Representative Jamison Greer and Agriculture Secretary Brooke Rollins, Senator Farrell suggested the nation's super savings could be used to shore up the ailing US lamb industry as the Australian government looks to head off an additional tariff hit on Australian lamb above the current 12.5%. The super lobby said it had not been consulted on the trade minister's views ahead of the meeting, as it blasted the government's move to direct funds to direct where funds invest member money. Politicians across all sides of politics should stop viewing Australians' retirement savings as the magic pudding solution to every policy problem Australia faces, the Financial Services Council's Executive Director of Policy, Cheneg Torres, said. Australians' retirement savings belong to Australians. It is not the role of politicians to direct superannuation funds on where they should invest Australians' money, he said. Superannuation funds act in the national interest when they fulfil their legal duty to invest Australians' retirement savings in their members' best financial interests. Directing capital to opportunities they assess will maximise risk-adjusted returns. The Association of Superannuation Funds of Australia said funds would assess opportunities on their financial merits. A super fund's obligation is set in law, and it is to act in the best financial interests of its members as they save for retirement, ASFA Chief Executive Mary Della Hunty said. Super funds investments often do support the nation's trade interests. That is a byproduct, not a purpose, of investing well for members. If investment in the US lamb industry offers good returns for working Australians, super funds, like other international pension funds, will likely be interested. Each fund will assess any opportunity on its financial merits, she said. Senator Farrell is the latest politician to use Australia's retirement savings as a diplomacy tool to improve Australia's trade relationship with the Trump administration. He was speaking as the domestic lamb industry braces for a tariff hit above the current 12.5% if an investigation by the US International Trade Commission finds lamb imports are causing serious injury to America. The findings from that investigation are due to be released next month. Getting ahead of any further hit to Australian lamb, Senator Farrell attempted to smooth over the trade relationship with the lure of Australia's retirement nest egg. He said super funds had an obligation to assist the national interest and boost trade to the US, arguing that private sector companies could also expand their American investments to help escape a further tariff hit on Australian lamb. Senator Farrell said, "The American lamb industry is under pressure, and as a result, there's been an inquiry started into whether there should be additional tariffs on Australian lamb. The Australian government opposes the imposition of additional tariffs on lamb, and we're looking for alternative ways to resolve this issue. The proposition that I'm putting to the United States government is, let's look at ways in which the Australian lamb industry, Australian superannuation, and the Australian government can work together with the Americans to boost lamb sales in the United States. Australia's biggest super funds already invest heavily in the US, with more than $500 billion of retirement money allocated to the country. The industry expects this to lift to $1.4 trillion by 2035. And that article was from The Australian, written by Cleona O'Dowd, Superfunds slam Trade Minister Don Farrell over plan to use savings as US bargaining chip.
8: Alleged drug kingpin Arash Ebrahimi Farr arrested in Colombia. This article by Kayson Ho from the ABC. One of Australia's most wanted and notorious alleged drug kingpins, nicknamed The Kid, has been detained in Colombia and is awaiting potential extradition, according to authorities. Arash Ebrahimi Farr, an Australian-Iranian national, has been hiding in Colombia since December 2018, according to the National Police of Colombia. The alleged drug kingpin is also known by the aliases Ash and The Kid. Authorities in Western Australia have been building a case against Mr. Ebrahimi Farr for years, alleging he was operating a large-scale criminal network and shipping drugs back to WA. Finding him is not the hard part, it's bringing him back, WA Police Commissioner Cole Blanche told the West Australian newspaper in 2022. After years of waiting, authorities appear to be on the cusp of bringing the alleged drug baron back to WA to face prosecution. In a statement, Colombian police said the Australian Federal Police, the AFP, had assisted the Colombian Directorate of Criminal Investigation and Interpol to detain Mr. Ibrahim Ifar, known in the underworld as Ash. He has been identified as a high-value target by Australian judicial authorities and was the subject of an Interpol red notice for drug trafficking and money laundering, the statement said. Police said they arrested Mr. Ibrahim Ifar while he was leaving a hospital where he had received treatment after being wounded by gunfire. The operation took place at a hospital in the municipality of Copacabana. Interpol investigators intercepted alias Ash at the very moment he was trying to leave the medical facility to escape the authorities, police said. The fugitive had been receiving medical care after being wounded by gunfire several days earlier in circumstances that are currently being investigated. WA Police directed the ABC's inquiries to the Department of Foreign Affairs and Trade, DFAT, which has been contacted for comment. Colombian authorities described Mr. Ibrahim Ifar as one of the top leaders of a large-scale criminal network. This organisation has the capacity to sell and bring in vast quantities of narcotics, as well as handle millions in cash and arsenals of firearms, Colonel Alva Vicente Alfonso Sanabria said. To stay off the radar of intelligence agencies, the organisation coordinated its illicit activities through encrypted communication platforms. Colombian police said Mr. Ibrahim Ifar would be formally handed over to Australian authorities. The WA Police Commissioner vented his frustrations last year at the pace of the extradition process. As organised crime becomes so transnational, which it has, and the profits are so large, we are going to see the impact of the downstream effect here in WA, Commissioner Blanche told 102.5 ABC Perth in December. I need to make sure that our Commonwealth framework is able to take out those kingpins that are either over east or overseas. And that article was alleged drug kingpin Arash Ibrahim Ifar arrested in Colombia by Kaysen Ho from the ABC.
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7: Daylight Saving in Australia, When It Starts and Whether Clocks Go Forward or Back by Cameron Carr from SBS News. For millions of Australians, longer evenings are about to return. This weekend, millions of Australians trade an hour of sleep for more sunshine at the end of the day as daylight saving time begins. New South Wales, Victoria, Tasmania, South Australia and the ACT observe daylight saving. During daylight saving, Australia operates across five time zones rather than its usual three. Daylight saving begins this week in and in several parts of the country, bringing more sunlight into the afternoon and evening. But the annual clock change also means losing an hour of sleep overnight, and it can take some people a little while to adjust. Daylight saving begins on Sunday, the 4th of October, 2026. In New South Wales, Victoria, Tasmania and the ACT, clocks move forward by 1 hour at 2 a.m, jumping to 3 a.m. In South Australia, clocks also move forward by an hour, changing from 2 a.m. Australian Central Standard Time to 3 a.m. Australian Central Daylight Time. Daylight saving will continue until Sunday, the 4th of April 2027, when clocks move back by 1 hour. An easy way to remember the change is spring forward. At 2 a.m. on Sunday, clocks in the daylight saving states and territories will jump straight to 3 a.m. That means 1 hour effectively disappears from the night. The benefit comes later in the day. Sunrise and sunset will appear an hour later on the clock, giving people more daylight after work and school. The downside is that mornings will become darker, particularly for early risers. Daylight saving isn't observed across the whole country. New South Wales, Victoria, Tasmania, South Australia and the ACT observe daylight saving. Queensland, Western Australia and the Northern Territory do not. Australia has five time zones when daylight saving kicks in. They are Australian Western Standard Time, Australian Central Standard Time, Australian Central Daylight Time and Australian Eastern Daylight Time. There are also some local variations. Broken Hill in Western New South Wales follows South Australia's follows South Australia's time zone and observes daylight saving, while Lord Howe Island moves its clock forward by 30 minutes rather than a full hour. Australia therefore operates across five time zones. Losing an hour might not sound like much, but changing the clock can temporarily disrupt the body's internal sleep-wake cycle. The Sleep Health Foundation says the spring transition can be harder to adapt to than the autumn change when you gain an hour. Most people adjust without much difficulty, although some may feel more tired or sleepy while their bodies adapt to the new schedule. Professor Ben Bullock of Swinburne University told SBS News how the change can have significant effects on physical and mental health. There is evidence to show that if you adjust light levels and light timing, it can affect people's circadian rhythms, their underlying biological rhythms, he said. And if you're vulnerable to the effects of sleep, it can have quite significant effects on your physical and mental health as well. A little preparation can make the adjustment easier. The Sleep Health Foundation recommends gradually bringing bedtime forward by around 15 to 20 minutes for three or four nights before the clocks change. Getting natural light in the morning can also help reset the body's internal clock. Getting enough sleep in the days leading up to the change and keeping your bedtime and wake-up time consistent, spending time outside during daylight, particularly in the morning, exercising during the day, and avoiding caffeine later in the day or evening. Also making your bedroom dark, quiet, and comfortable at night.

0: watches, clocks, ovens, and other household appliances may need to be set manually. And that article was written by Cameron Carr from SBS News, Daylight Saving in Australia, When It Starts and Whether Clocks Go Forward or Back.
1: Extra $1,200 for student visa course jumpers. This article from 9.com by Adam Vidler. Foreign students looking to change their tertiary course will reportedly be slugged with a fee of $1,200 as the government looks to close loopholes in the visa system amid an increasingly heated national debate about migration. Assistant Citizenship Minister Julian Hill today unveiled a raft of new changes while addressing the Migration Institute of Australia in a speech published online. Migration is always topical, but I can't remember a time more so than now, and largely not for good reasons, Hill said, denying that Labor was spooked by One Nation's rise in the polls. What passes for debate since last I spoke to you has become increasingly unhinged from facts, untethered from reality, and uncivil to our fellow Australians. As loud voices scapegoat migrants for all manner of social and economic ills. Nonetheless, Hill said, the government was focused on tightening the existing system and closing pre-existing loopholes. Among those was the practice of course jumping, when students on a visa supposedly seek to change their course in order to extend their stay in Australia. From mid-2027, students wishing to change their education provider will need to apply for a new visa. The Australian Financial Review reported the cost of this would be about $1,200, or half of the original visa application price of $2,500, almost among the highest globally. Until that new rule kicks in, a transition measure will ensure overseas non-school students will have to remain in their originally chosen course for 12 months, double the current requirement of 6 months. Exemption to visa limits will apply in cases of illness, course failure, or if the education provider collapses. Hill also announced other measures restricting family entry on student visas, along with crackdowns on false migration agents and lawyers seeking to game the system. From today, students will only be allowed to bring dependent family members in limited circumstances, including for PhD students, foreign government or Australian government scholarship students, and those from ASEAN or Pacific Island nations, he said. Families already in Australia will be grandfathered in, Hill said. He warned also of ghost agents, registered agents who let non-registered people provide migration advice in their name. Fake agent operators who are simply unregistered but offering migration advice also face a crackdown, specifically by a dedicated task force from the Department of Home Affairs, working closely with the Australian Border Force. Registered agents would be prohibited from dealing with applications they know or can reasonably suspect to be without factual or legal basis. Of course, it's not just rogue agents who do the wrong thing, Hill said. Some of the worst, sharpest practice I've seen in my electoral office and ministerial work is actually by lawyers. He alleged some lawyers were offering coaching on how to claim refugee status, such as by pretending to bisexuality. That's not legal representation. It's a misuse of the migration system for profit, Hill said. He closed the speech by citing the need for trust as the most vital aspect of the migration system. Trust that the system is fair, trust that migration continues to operate in the national interest, he said. Trust that people seek to exploit migrants will be identified and held accountable. And trust that governments, regulators and the profession are committed to the integrity of the system. And that article was extra $1,200 for visas, student visa course jumpers from 9.com by

0: Adam Fidler.
1: And now from The Guardian by Henry Bellow. Million-dollar public servants. 11 staff at Australia's Future Fund paid significantly more than the PM. Nearly a dozen federal public servants were paid more than $1 million last year, with one receiving a $1.5 million package, worth more than double Anthony Albanese's base salary. The generous remuneration, which includes bonuses and allowances, has been criticised as insulting during a cost-of-living crisis and amid job cuts across the public service. The 11 staff are employed by Australia's sovereign wealth fund, the Future Fund, and have direct oversight and responsibility for its investments, worth $350 billion. One Future Fund manager employed at an executive level 2 rank was paid $1.5 million of taxpayer money last year, which is significantly more than the Prime Minister's $622,000 salary. All 11 staff are paid more than federal cabinet ministers and all but one department secretary, including the heads of Australia's Domestic Intelligence Agency and the Federal Police. Their pay emerged after Greens Senator Barbara Pocock asked the Minister for the Public Service, Katie Gallagher, to justify the high remuneration in a question on notice in August. A response from Gallagher's office, tabled in Parliament this week, said the fund operated in a highly competitive global market and the generous wages were needed to attract the best possible talent. The spokesperson said, the Future Fund delivered a return of 14.8% in the 12 months to June 2026, adding $37.4 billion to increase the value of the investment portfolio to over $350 billion. In the private sector, senior managers at major Australian banks commonly receive annual bonuses of more than $1 million, but these salaries remain controversial with shareholders. The spokesperson said the salaries were within government rules that state performance bonuses can only be used in limited circumstances. This includes positions that involve significant at-risk investment outcomes and for Commonwealth entities and companies whose primary purpose is to operate in commercial markets, both of which apply to the Future Fund. Pocock was not satisfied by the response and said, most taxpayers will be questioning if these payments are good value for money. In a cost-of-living crisis, Australians are suffering and many would be outraged to learn that a dozen public servants are earning over $1 million and in some cases double what the Prime Minister earns, said Pocock. What kind of public service work warrants a salary of $1 million or $1.5 million? We're not talking about secretaries running government departments, but employees. How can the government justify this? The Future Fund declined to comment. It comes amid budget pressures that last month resulted in the National Disability Insurance Agency announcing voluntary redundancies for the first time since its 2013 creation. Several other government departments have also announced job cuts in recent months, including in the Prime Minister's own department, Home Affairs and the Department of Climate Change, Energy, the Environment and Water. In December, the Future Fund was criticised for spending $20,000 to send the chief executive's then assistant on a scoping trip to assess hotels in the US and negotiate rates. The fund told a Senate estimates hearing the trip led to annual savings of $30,000. The executive assistant and another person flew business class to the US. And that article was entitled $1 Million Public Servants, 11 Staff at Australia's Future Fund Paid Significantly More Than the PM. And it was from The Guardian by Henry Bellow.
0: Melbourne's wettest day in 2 years.
1: 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After the break, we'll return with more news stories, including Melbourne's wettest day traps drivers, climbers get go-ahead after backflip on heritage bands, and climate crisis warning as coal project approved.
0: Got itchy feet and you would like to travel but can't get away? 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
1: Welcome back. You're with me, Leslie Heinzman, and joining me today is Millie Ingate. 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
6: Melbourne's wettest day in 2 years traps drivers with more rain to come. This article from The Age by Isabel McMillan. Melbourne recorded its wettest day in over 2 years after a fierce torrential downpour dumped up to 50 millimetres of rain across the city, triggering pockets of flash flooding and leaving one family trapped in floodwater under a bridge. The wet weather is expected to continue across the weekend, with experts predicting more than 100 millimetres of rain in some parts of the state over the next few days before conditions ease on Sunday. According to the Bureau of Meteorology, the gauge at Melbourne Olympic Park registered 47.8 millimetres on Thursday, the highest single-day total record at the site since April 2024. The worst of the weather hit mid-afternoon when more than half of the total rainfall fell in just 1 hour, causing creeks to swell and water to pool deeply beneath bridges. Much of that rain fell in a short time during yesterday afternoon, with about 20 to 25 millimetres falling in an hour or so around 3 p.m., senior meteorologist David Crock said on Friday morning. That caused a lot of water all through the suburbs, some flash flooding in the creeks and a lot of water under bridges. Two cars were found trapped in floodwaters beneath the York Street Bridge in South Melbourne on Thursday afternoon. Police rescued occupants in both cars, including a family of four. No injuries were reported by paramedics at the scene. Emergency crews were also called to a canal in Elwood on Thursday, where a truck and a van became stuck in floodwaters. Since midday on Thursday through to 7 a.m. on Friday, Victorian State Emergency Service crews answered around 200 calls for help across the state. SES crews responded to 71 calls for building damage, 52 for flooding, and another 45 for reports of fallen trees. A spokeswoman told The Age the area with the highest number of calls was the Melbourne unit, receiving 15 assistant requests. Port Phillip SES received 12 calls. She warned Victorians to heed the advice of authorities and to never drive through floodwaters, no matter how shallow they look. It only takes 15 centimetres of water for a small car to float, she said. Don't put the lives of the community in danger. With catchments already saturated, Croc warned that a low-pressure system moving across the state could bring more than 100 millimetres of rain to parts of central and eastern Victoria before conditions clear late Sunday. Some spots in eastern Victoria could see 100 to even 150 millimetres over the next few days, he said. So a flood watch is current for many catchments across eastern Victoria. Malvernians can expect cooler conditions after a recent warm spell, with daily averages peaking at a maximum of 19 degrees on Saturday and 16 degrees on Sunday. And that article was Melbourne's wettest day in 2 years, traps drivers with more rain to come, by Isabel McMillan from The Age.
1: And from The Australian, an article by John Ferguson, climbers get go-ahead at coveted rock after Parks Vic backflips on cultural heritage bans. Mount Arapiles rock climbers will gain access to an estimated 98% of routes at the globally significant location after the Carroll government formally surrendered to a seven-year community campaign that was triggered by Parks Victoria bungling. Victorian Environment Minister Jacqueline Symes will announce that fewer than 70 of more than 3,000 climbing routes on the mountain face will be closed, but with key climbs also to be rerouted to protect cultural heritage. The Australian has campaigned for several years on the climbing issue after revealing that Parks Victoria had either made up, exaggerated, or claimed unverifiable evidence to help justify climbing closures in the nearby Grampians National Park, then spilling the blanket bans policy into the world-famous Mount Arapiles region about 80 kilometres away. Parks Victoria threatened to close up to 2,000 of Mount Arapiles rock climbing routes in 2024, sparking international condemnation and regional concerns that the iconic town of Natimook in northwestern Victoria may struggle to exist. Arapiles is known worldwide as a unique walk-up climbing destination that rises out of the Wimmera Plains, ranking among destinations as iconic but not as geologically dramatic as many found in the US and Europe. The new overhaul of the Mount Arapiles management plan will include some significant changes to the practice of bouldering, which occurs on rocks separate to the cliff faces and is where cultural heritage was more commonly found. Dozens of so-called bouldering problems will close. The decision to green light the majority of the climbing on the eve of the election will be seen overwhelmingly in the climbing community as a win, although some will continue to argue for no bans at all, a position made problematic due to cultural heritage issues. The pressure will now turn to the nearby Grampians National Park, where blanket bans remain in place and climbers are still being hassled by rangers and threatened with potentially huge fines. Ms. Symes said there had been extensive consultation over Mount Arapiles. These changes are now in effect, significantly increasing access for climbers, with 98% of climbing routes remaining open, she said. Mount Arapiles is one of Australia's great climbing destinations, and these changes mean climbers can continue to enjoy it for years to come. The updated arrangements take effect immediately, with all but three of around 150 distinct climbing areas now open to climbers, the government will argue. The new arrangements replace the previous voluntary closure areas and will go a long way towards healing the rift between local First Nations groups, climbers, and the Natimook and Horsham communities, about 300 kilometres northwest of Melbourne. Former Parks Victoria CEO Matthew Jackson left the organisation amid a storm of protest over the climbing policy, and the board was overhauled. An interim CEO was then installed, followed by a new CEO, both with the mission to resolve the long-running political sore. It was made worse for the government when powerful unions, including the ETU, campaigned for more access to state parks for their members. The ETU is highly influential with Victorian Labour. The Barangay Gadjin Land Council had come under local pressure to deal with the fallout after initially in 2019 being undecided how to address the issue of climbing bans. The broad position among climbers has been to protect cultural heritage where it was proven that it existed. In the Grampians, for example, climbers were falsely accused of placing bolts through ancient rock art, when it had in fact been government workers, and also of a series of unverified allegations that included graffiti in culturally sensitive locations. The Australian has never argued that climbers had not damaged the environment in places, but that Parks Victoria had vastly exaggerated the harm and had failed to consult with a community that is overwhelmingly pro-environment. The government has found in its Arapiles processes that climbers and others wanted to protect cultural heritage. Overall, feedback showed strong interest in protecting Aboriginal cultural heritage, making appropriate access and investing in practical low-impact improvements that make visits safer, cleaner and more comfortable, it found. The clearest message across the consultation was that participants want decisions to be respectful, evidence-informed, transparent where possible, collaborative and practical to implement on the ground. Participants said that Participants said that closures should be used only when needed and that practical mitigation should be considered first. These included route by route assessment, rerouted starts or finishes, lower offs, fixed anchors, defined access routes, barriers and other site-specific changes. Many participants saw this approach as more workable, easier to understand and more likely to be followed than broad or unclear restrictions. Indigenous groups had conducted heritage surveys, but there is known to be less rock art than at the Grampians, where Parks Victoria closed an estimated 500 square metres to climbing. The question will now be how the Grampians' bans are managed. A change of government to either Coalition or Coalition One Nation would likely see a repeat of the position at Arapiles, although there is known to be more rock art at the Grampians. However, much of it has been heavily weathered over time, vandalised by visitors and affected by bushfires. Climbers at the Grampians were told that penalties of up to $1.6 million could apply to groups that fail to protect Indigenous heritage, such as rock art. And that article was by John Ferguson from The Australian. Climbers get go-ahead at coveted rock after Parks Victoria backflips on cultural heritage bans.
6: Matt Keane warns climate crisis isn't someone else's problem, as largest coal project in New South Wales history, greenlit. And this article from The Guardian by Adam Morton. A senior Albanese government climate advisor has challenged the state approval of the largest coal mining development in New South Wales' history, arguing climate change isn't someone else's problem. Matt Keane, the chair of the Climate Change Authority and a former New South Wales treasurer and energy minister, questioned why the State Independent Planning Commission had not weighed the economic cost of climate change caused by the burning the coal from the Hunter Valley Operations mine before giving it the green light to run until 2045. The Commission said greenhouse gases from the coal mine near Singleton would contribute to climate change impacts that affected the people, economy and the environment of the Hunter region, New South Wales and globally, but said those impacts were outweighed by local benefits, including employment, economic activity, support for local businesses, ongoing royalties and taxation revenue. The decision was applauded by the New South Wales Labor Premier, Chris Minns. In an interview on 2GB Radio on Thursday, he said it was the right decision and hugely important for the state economy. It props up and is responsible for literally thousands of direct and indirect jobs, he said. It also produces billions of dollars of royalties for the New South Wales government. Minns did not mention in the interview the development's projected climate impact. The mine's owner, Yancoal and Glencore, forecast it could lead to 809 million tonnes of carbon dioxide, nearly double Australia's annual climate pollution, being released into the atmosphere once the coal is exported and burned. Keane said the Commission had acknowledged the project would contribute to climate change and evidence that found climate-related disasters could cost Australians at least $73 billion a year by 2060. But he said it had not estimated the climate-related economic damage in New South Wales as it weighed the local costs and benefits of the mine expansion. He pointed to a recent report by the United Nations Environment Program that found the world was heading beyond 1.5 degrees centigrade in global heating, a goal agreed in the 2015 Paris Agreement, and stressed that costs would increase with every fraction of a degree of warming. Climate change isn't someone else's problem. Australians pay through it through high food prices, damaged infrastructure, disrupted businesses, and lower incomes. The hotter the planet gets, the bigger the bill becomes, he said. This isn't an abstract environmental issue. Climate change is already imposing economic costs on New South Wales households and businesses, and those costs rise as the planet gets hotter. For regional New South Wales, that means greater risks for extreme heat, drought, fire, and other extreme weather, alongside pressure on food production, infrastructure, and household incomes. The approval decision follows a protracted assessment that drew more than 10,000 public submissions. Without it, the export mine could have been forced to close in December. The approval was welcomed by Coal Australia and the New South Wales Minerals Council. The latter urged the Minns government to pass legislation to prevent climate activists challenging it in court. And that article was Matt Keane warns climate crisis isn't someone else's problem, as largest coal project in New South Wales history greenlit. That article from The Guardian by
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1: BYD to fix Shark 6 defect after Four Corners hacking claims. A shock ABC investigation will prompt a remote update to fix a software defect in the BYD Shark 6 that allowed a hacker to listen to conversations inside the car. BYD has acknowledged a defect in the software of its Shark 6 that allowed a researcher on the ABC's Four Corners program to remotely track and access the microphone in a ute on public roads. It will result in an upcoming software update for the Shark 6 ute once rigorous validation is complete, with work underway to determine if it is required for other BYD vehicles. However, BYD says footage of the hacker disabling the headlights and activating the wipers required tapping directly into the vehicle wiring and cannot be done remotely without prior physical access to the car. An episode of the ABC's Four Corners TV program earlier this month, focused on connected Chinese cars, saw a BYD Shark 6 ute spend 2 weeks with Dam Hrezuk, the co-founder of cybersecurity firm Fortify Labs. Hrezuk was initially shown gaining access to the Shark 6 infotainment area, which he claimed was not password protected, to listen to phone calls for sensitive personal information. The expert was then shown disabling the headlights, activating the windscreen wipers and locking the doors in an on-road demonstration while the vehicle was being driven. While the accelerator, brakes and steerings could not be accessed, BYD launched an investigation into the claims made by the program involving technical teams in Australia and China. A media statement by BYD Today confirmed the breach of the infotainment system occurred through the Android debug bridge, a tool built into the Android software on which the Shark 6's multimedia system is based. It is typically used for installing apps during development or debugging issues and is disabled by default when the car leaves the factory. BYD said the ADB can only be accessed by authorized persons using special tools, and that Terezuk exploited a software defect to enable the ADB and subsequently install an untrusted third-party application. BYD engineers in their investigation were able to reproduce both the software defect used to enable ADB and the subsequent installation of an untrusted third-party application, the brand said. When the application requested access to certain information or functions, such as the vehicle's location or microphone, the infotainment system displayed a permission prompt. The requested permissions could only be granted after the user manually approved the request through the infotainment interface. BYD has confirmed software remediation to address the identified ADB-related software issue and remove the unintended pathway that allows ADB to be enabled through the infotainment system user interface. The updated software will be deployed as part of a future over-the-air, OTA, infotainment system software update for Shark 6 vehicles. And only once the updated software has undergone rigorous validation, it said. BYD is also investigating if the software update is required for other BYD vehicles sold in Australia. Alongside the infotainment breach, BYD has found that access to the headlights and wipers required direct physical access to the vehicle's internal CAN bus by tapping into the vehicle wiring. It assures that it can only be done with physical access to the vehicle, as with the ute shown by the ABC, which spent 2 weeks with the cybersecurity researcher. It means the hacks shown are limited to the individual vehicle that has been physically accessed, and every other BYD Shark 6 ute on the road cannot be remotely controlled via the same tools without physical contact. BYD says that if a vehicle cannot be physically tapped, the only way to access the relevant vehicle network would be through the onboard diagnostics or OBD interface. It has already implemented security measures such as device authentication and physical isolation, backed by safeguards in line with United Nations rules to protect the OBD interface. A further risk assessment in the necessity and technical feasibility of additional measures has been launched. Experts have warned that it is not just Chinese cars that are susceptible to interference. The risk extends to all connected vehicles and anything that has a telematics box with a cellular modem in it, Herezuk told Drive. It's not just cars. The security concerns extend beyond passenger vehicles to buses, agricultural machinery, and even mining. In a written statement last week, as the investigation got underway, BYD Australia Chief Operating Officer Stephen Collins said the brand takes vehicle security very seriously for its customers and all road users. Collins said personal data generated by BYD vehicles in Australia is stored locally and called for national legislation covering internet-connected vehicles. We have publicly called for purpose-built connected vehicle legislation in Australia, a clear and forcible standard applying equally to every brand in this market. We welcome that scrutiny and would comply fully with any such framework. And that was from Nine News, BYD to fix Shark 6 defect after Four Corners hacking claims.
6: Australia calls Nick Maddison, Sam Harper and a test squad, Cameron Green, in doubt. This article from the ABC. Nick Maddison is within touching distance of a remarkable return to the test team after Cameron Green's abdominal strain left him in doubt for the series opener against South Africa. Selectors confirmed on Thursday night that Maddison had been called into the test squad after not featuring in Australia's Red Bull side for almost 10 years. Sam Harper has also been drafted in as backup wicketkeeper, with a finger fracture now officially ruling Josh Ingles out of the first test in Durban starting next Friday. Ingles was hurt while playing in the series opening ODI against South Africa last week, with further scans back home in Perth revealing a fracture. There are now similar concerns around Green following the third ODI in Potchefstroom on Wednesday after he hurt his abdomen trying to put a ball while batting in Australia's dead rubber win. Australian medical staff will now keep close watch on the all-rounder, who will be assessed further in the coming week. Regardless, the latest abdominal injury will raise question marks over Green's ability to bowl after having not done so yet in a game on this tour. The one bit of good news for Australia is opener Matt Renshaw has been cleared of a wrist injury after being hurt while fielding in the final ODI. But the injuries do leave Australia's lineup for the first test largely up in the air, with up to two spots in the top six unclear if Green is not fit. Ingles had stood a chance of coming into the side for Marnus Labuschagne if selectors had opted to drop the Queenslander for the series opener. Maddison could now fill one of those roles.
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10: 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What's making the news this Friday? Croc shock. Dominator's monster show sends a viral warning. Desserts, drinks, quirky Lasker and... Essential bus service between remote communities and Alice Springs faces funding cuts. and desserts, drinks among quirky Luxa-inspired creations competing at Darwin Foodie Festival. That's later in the program. We start off, though, with the cover of today's NT News. It's Croc Shock, Dominator's Monster Show Sends a Viral Warning. The full article is on page 5 of the paper, where it's titled, "Ah Snap, Crocs to Dominate All Waterways." And the article is authored by Lottie Hood. One of the territory's most famous crocs shocked the daylights out of tourists and became a timely reminder of the danger in the Northern Territory's waterways at this time of year. Dominator, a much-beloved alpha crocodile on the Adelaide River in the NT, was in a jumping mood this week when presented with a snack. In a moment captured by tour company The Croc Bus, a boatload of visitors were left in no doubt of the alpha male's capabilities when the salty went full hog for a piece of meat. Lifting his about 6-metre body out of the water with a powerful swish, Dominator was captured with half his body out the water, reminding tour operators of rival croc Brutus's first viral NT News front page a few years back. The photo, which tour guide Jake Bowman said gained 300,000 views online, serves as a sharp reminder of the danger lurking in NT waters at this time of year, and follows as 8 crocs have been removed from top-end waters in the past 7 days. "Never assume an area is croc-free," said senior wildlife ranger Ian Hunt, after the crocodile management team lifted 8 feigned reptiles from Darwin Harbour this last week. This included one saltwater crocodile measuring 4.1 metres, and another 2 measuring 3.3 and 3.2 metres. The scaly haul from the crocodile management team takes this year's total of crocs removed to 234 for the Darwin team. But as temperatures rise across the top end, Mr. Hunt said Territorians and visitors should expect the crocs to start appearing in all waterways. As temperatures rise across the top end, crocodiles become more active and start moving through rivers, creeks, floodplains, and coastal waterways, Mr. Hunt said. They're on the move in search of food, territory, and breeding opportunities, increasing the chance of encounters with people and pets. Even waterways that may appear safe can have crocodiles present, so never assume an area is croc-free. While Mr. Hunt said the team work hard to keep crocodile numbers down, the reality of living in croc country means people's safety is their own responsibility. You must always be croc-wise and enjoy the territory's waterways responsibly, he said. The latest catch follows weeks after the 8th crocodile over 4 metres was captured this year. The 4.4 metre salty was lifted from Twofella Creek at Waggett Beach. That was the article "Ah Snap, Crocs to Dominate All Waterways," authored by Lottie Hood and taken from page 5 of today's NT News. And also in today's NT News, and on page 9 of the paper, it's daycare worker guilty plea. Humpty Doo supervisor likely to avoid jail after death of toddler. It's authored by Fia Walsh, and listeners are advised it discusses themes which may be distressing to some listeners. A childcare worker has been cleared of all charges, and another is expected to avoid jail time after the hanging death of a toddler at a rural daycare. Northern Territory girl Ebony Thompson was 22 months old when she was left unsupervised for 10 minutes at the Humpty Doo Community and Childcare Centre on 31st of August 2023. Likely curious about the chickens next door, Ebony had entered a known high-risk playground blind spot and became stuck in a looptop fence where she was found hanging, unresponsive and turning blue. She died 2 days later from severe hypoxic brain injury. On Thursday, the Humpty Doo childcare and two of its workers, Cassandra Lee Trumularis, Nee Harris, and Gurmeet Kaur Rimpi, faced a hearing at Darwin Local Court. The centre pleaded guilty to inadequate supervision and failure to take every reasonable precaution to protect children from harm and hazards. The first time a territory childcare centre has been charged with breaching national standards. An inadequate supervision charge was dropped against Ms. Trumularis, a supervisor at the centre who was on leave on the date of the incident. She pleaded guilty to failure to protect children from harm and hazards. All charges were dropped against Ms. Rimpi. More than a dozen of Ebony's loved ones lined the court's public gallery, dressed in her favourite colour purple. Judge Stephen Geary commended their courage for being there. "This is a very difficult matter. Ebony was a beautiful, intelligent young girl. It's an absolute tragedy," he said. "The sentence I will impose is a fine. I understand for many people that might come across as totally inadequate, but I must apply the law." Mr. Geary is set to deliver the sentence in November, considering the question of how foreseeable the incident was. Prosecutor Nicholas Goodfellow argued the hazards to which Ebony was exposed were of the centre's own making, as it had designed the yard and knew of the blind spot. The centre's maps of the yard designated the blind spot as one of 5 high-risk areas needing constant supervision, despite only 3 or 4 educators rostered on at a time. Mr. Goodfellow said the centre's response to the risk was inadequate, and precautions that could have been taken were simple, obvious, and inexpensive, such as conducting a walkthrough of the yard when children were inside. He noted the blind spot had been fenced off and the looptop gate replaced at relatively low expense following the tragedy. Mr. Goodfellow said Ms. Trumularis' failings were procedural, as the hazard had been allowed to continue and there was no written policy requiring the blind spot to be checked. From 2012 to May 2023, the childcare centre was assessed or inspected 6 times by the regulator, Quality Education and Care, NT. It was upgraded from working towards to meeting the National Quality Standard ratings in 2020. Defence Counsel noted that while the centre had itself identified the blind spot as high risk, no concerns regarding supervision practices or the safety of the looptop gate were ever raised by the regulator. Defence called for no conviction to be recorded against the centre or Ms. Trumularis, pointing to their early pleas, clean records, and the impact on her future career. That concludes the article, Daycare Worker Guilty Plea, authored by Fair Walsh and taken from page 9 of today's NT News. And also on page 9 of the paper, it's the article, Woman Charged of Alleged Assault on Baby, Teen. It's authored by Gary Shipway, and this article discusses themes relating to family and domestic violence. A 4-month-old infant has been taken to hospital after allegedly being punched and kicked during a domestic violence incident at a Tennant Creek residence. Territory police arrested and charged a 22-year-old woman following the alleged incident on Tuesday evening. Police said about 9 p.m. they received reports of an alleged assault occurring at a residence in Wupper Camp. Investigations indicate the offender allegedly assaulted a 16-year-old female family member who was holding a 4-month-old infant at the time. During the incident, both the teenager and infant allegedly sustained injuries after being punched and kicked. The infant was conveyed to Tennant Creek Hospital by ambulance and received treatment for non-life-threatening injuries. At about 11:30 that evening, police located and arrested the 22-year-old. She has since been charged with two counts of aggravated assault and is scheduled to appear before the Tennant Creek local court. Tennant Creek Acting Superintendent Michael Fields said it was a deeply concerning incident that highlighted the devastating impact that family and domestic violence said it could have on vulnerable members of our community, particularly children. Violence of any kind is unacceptable, and police will continue to take strong action to hold offenders accountable and ensure the safety of victims, the acting superintendent said. We encourage anyone experiencing family or domestic violence, or anyone who witnesses such behaviour, to seek assistance and report it to police. And if you or someone you know is experiencing difficulties due to family or domestic violence, support is available 24 hours, 7 days a week, by calling 1-800-RESPECT on 1-800-737-732. That number again is 1-800-737-732. In an emergency, please call 000. That was the article, Woman Charged Over Alleged Assault on Baby Teen, authored by Gary Shipway and taken from page 9 of today's NT News. On Vision Australia Radio, you're listening to Top End News, featuring readings from today's NT News newspaper and ABC News Online for this Friday, the 2nd of October, 2026. Moving over to ABC News Online, it's the article, Essential Bus Service Operating Between Remote Communities and Alice Springs Faces Funding Cuts. It's authored by Elsie Lange and Stuart Brash. Aboriginal people will be stranded in Alice Springs and forced to stay off country in overcrowded housing unless funding for a remote bus service is reinstated by the NT government, according to local organisations. Centre Bush Bus has been transporting people, critical medical supplies and goods to remote Indigenous communities from Alice Springs for 3 decades. Earlier this week, the organisation's owners said a funding cut at the end of February had forced the reduction of services on 5 routes across Central Australia, from 2 trips a week to just 1. Centre Bush Bus user Marlene Napajimpa-Spencer, who is from Kintore, a 10.5-hour drive from Alice Springs, said while her route had not been cut, a reduction in the service for any remote community would be devastating. Ms. Spencer is the chair of remote dialysis service Purple House and said she witnesses the necessity of remote transport on a daily basis. Old people with renal needs, people want to go to funerals in communities, they don't want to get stuck here, lonely, she said. We want and need that bus, so people can jump in and go to their community. The affected routes include Santa Teresa, Atajiri Engawala, Wallara Hammonds Bag Arionga, and Titikajala Finke. And Centre Bush Bus owner Tani Passmore Barnes said all of those routes were at risk of being cancelled altogether unless they received support. Ms. Passmore Barnes said since their funding stopped, they had been operating at a loss and had been trying to work behind the scenes to get it reinstated before going to the media this week. We just can't run at a loss. It's something that is quite heartbreaking for us because we have close relationships with all our communities and all our passengers, she said. Recipe for absolute catastrophe. Local Aboriginal organisations and politicians have united in their calls for the service's funding to continue, citing health, safety, and overcrowding concerns. The chief executive of remote Aboriginal dialysis provider Purple House, Sarah Brown, said it made no sense to cut services. It would be an absolute catastrophe if the Northern Territory government lets down Bush Bus, she said. If there's only one Bush Bus a week, it means they're stuck in Alice Springs. We know that for a lot of people, they've already got more family members than the house can maintain. People being stuck in town in inadequate housing puts a severe pressure on that family group and their relationships. Central Land Council Chief Executive Les Turner said the government had a duty to ensure people in remote places had transport options and described any funding cut as short-sighted. Our concern is that this is a vital arterial route for people in remote areas to access services, and the service is important, which should be available to all citizens in the Northern Territory, he said. Too expensive to run. Infrastructure Minister Bill Yan, whose electorate of Namatjira covers many of the impacted bus routes, said the service missed out on funding in 2025-26 because, quote, they didn't meet the criteria and costs were not comparative with services provided in other regions in the NT. Continuing to quote Mr. Yan here, the total budget for the remote transport program in 2026-27 is $3.132 million, increased by $67,000 from the 2025-26 budget of $3.065 million to offset fuel and wages increases, Mr. Yan said in a statement. Continuing to quote Mr. Yan, we did provide a one-off time limited grant of $667,000 between the 1st of October and 28th of February to Centre Bush Bus on five specific runs with twice-weekly services for support over the summer period. Based on these figures, if a decision was made to extend the grant funding to 12 months, it would have cost $1.6 million to service nine communities. This would leave around half the budget to service the other 50 communities across the territory. He said the funding was not designed as ongoing and the service could reapply for the grant program. However, Centre Bush Bus is the only scheduled transport and freight service running on regular timetables to some communities. The government has not confirmed whether any other bus companies were successful in securing a grant to cover these routes. Labor member for the remote electorate of Gwoja, Chansey Peach, said this was an absolute pathetic excuse. The government heavily subsidizes public transport in Darwin and Alice Springs, so why should people living in remote communities be treated any differently, he said. Ms. Passmore-Barnes said increased diesel prices, long travel distances, and staffing were all part of the cost of the service. No communication. Ms. Passmore-Barnes said information in Mr. Yan's statement about the service's cost-effectiveness and having not met the criteria was new to her. The criteria over the last 10 or 20 years was pretty much the same, and we've done dozens of applications and they've all been successful, so I was actually very surprised to be told it was not accepted was quite a shock, she said. Then to try and get feedback and not get any doesn't help. She said the service was providing value for money. The only reason you would need funding is for those smaller communities who don't have the population to make the services sustainable, she said. The government even call our services essential services on their list of services in the territory, but it doesn't look like they're essential services so much anymore. Amid the back and forth, Marlene Spencer just hopes the services remain the same so people can get to and from their community for their health. Why are they talking about bush bus stopping? We want and need that important bush bus, she said. That concludes a quote there from Marlene Spencer and concludes the article, Essential Bus Service Operating Between Remote Communities and Alice Springs Faces Funding Cuts, authored by Elsie Lange and Stuart Brash, and taken from ABC News Online. And also from ABC News Online, it's the article, Desserts, Drinks Among Quirky Luxa-Inspired Creations Competing at Darwin Foodie Festival. It's authored by George Nickel. Deep-fried ice cream, barmi, pavlovas and coffee. These are just a few of the Luxa-flavoured dishes on sale at restaurants and cafes in Darwin this month. Luxa is a Southeast Asian dish, typically served as a spicy broth with noodles, meat and vegetables. But when the Darwin International Luxa Festival kicks off each October, convention goes out the window.

Festival now in its 8th year, and more than 100 venues in the top-end city participating, those dishes are getting more creative. In the northern Darwin suburb of Rapid Creek, Vietnamese restaurant Phở has combined two of their most popular dishes to make a laksa banh mi. The shop's owner, Lin Do, said it flew off the shelves on the festival's first day yesterday. "We sold out within the first 45 minutes, which we did not expect at all," she said. "It's a fusion of everything. I really like a banh mi. I'm Vietnamese and my partner is from Darwin, so he loves laksa." This year's festival has seen an increase in the number of laksa-themed desserts in the running. Mark Langett, the head chef at Darwin Waterfront Restaurant Salted Egg, said people were beginning to realise the diversity of laksa's umami flavour. "People in Darwin really put so much effort into laksa. They can be so creative on how to fusion the laksa into any type of dish," he said. "Main course, small plate or dessert. Laksa is a friendly ingredient for every dish." Trisha Wong is a barista at Darwin Cafe Besser Brew Bar who has developed an iced long black coffee with laksa-flavoured cold foam, as well as a laksa-flavoured milkshake. Ms. Wong said the drinks were surprisingly good. "Honestly, I know it sounds weird, a savoury thing on a sweet drink, but we've got so many positive comments from customers," she said. "It tastes way better than it sounds." Darwin Trailer Boat Club Chief Necker Terse has infused laksa into deep-fried ice cream. "You can really taste the laksa. We've put some laksa syrup with it, and also in the crumb we put some laksa powder," she said. "I think it's going to be very catchy." Secret judges will attend the 118 venues participating in the Laksa Festival, and the best dishes will be awarded at a grand finale event at the end of the month, including the prestigious Golden Bowl Trophy for the best laksa. Darwin locals and visitors are being invited to participate in the festival by voting for their favourite laksa and laksa-inspired dishes. That concludes the article, Desserts, Drinks Among Quirky Laksa-Inspired Creations Competing at Darwin Foodie Festival, authored by George Nicol from ABC News Online. And returning now to the NT News newspaper and to the sports section of the paper, it's the article, Parfitt Makes Shock Switch, Ex-Geelong Star to Join Great Mate Motlop at Wanderers. It's taken from page 55 of today's paper, and is authored by Jackson Clark and Nathaniel Chambers. And listeners are advised that an abridged version of this article will be read. Former Geelong Premiership player Brandon Parfitt has made a shock move from Nightcliff to Wanderers for the 2026-27 NTFL season. He will leave the reigning premiers after playing a major role in their success last season. The 28-year-old was outstanding in the grand final win over St Mary's, polling the maximum votes to claim the Cheney medal as best on ground. He averaged 24 disposals and almost 5 tackles across his 12 NTFL appearances last season, and is set to be another major boon of a busy off-season for the Mukmuks. It comes as Waratah has signed one of Country Victoria's best footballers, former Carlton player Tom Williamson. The Parfitt move will see him reunite with Wanderers co-coach Stephen Motlop, with the pair having previously played together at Geelong. He is expected to be based in Perth during the season and serve as a fly-in to rack up at least the 7 games needed to qualify for finals. It is understood Parfitt will play for Wanderers for at least 2 seasons, with a possible relocation to Darwin for the 2027-28 season on the cards. Motlop said Parfitt would bring experience and strong leadership to the club. "We're really excited to have Brandon at Wanderers," he told the NT News.
He's one of the

hardest working footballers I've been around. But more importantly, he's a great person. That's the type of person we want at our club. I've known Brandon since he was 6, when my dad coached him in rugby league. So to have played with him at Geelong and now be together again at Wanderers is pretty special. He also gets the chance to play alongside some of his great mates. Nightcliff coach Lee Crossman said the club understood Parfitt's decision to move on. Every club wants good people, and Boo, Parfitt, is one of the best, Crossman said. We understand the decision and know it wasn't an easy one for him. That concludes an abridged quote there from Nightcliff coach Lee Crossman, and also concludes an abridged version of the article Parfitt Makes Shock Switch, authored by Jackson Clark and Nathaniel Chambers, and taken from page 55 of today's NT News. And that also concludes this edition of Top End News for this Friday, the 2nd of October, with selected readings from the NT News and ABC News Online. This program is produced in our Adelaide studios and can be heard regularly at this time on Vision Australia Radio, on VA Radio on digital, and online at varadio.org. I'm Matt Bell. Thanks for your company. Have a great weekend.

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I'm Melinda Peat, and today's program includes items on Australia's failing economy and one man's story of finally being in a position to purchase a house. But first we have The Worm. Anthony Albanese cops it from all sides. Edited by Rich James. Today's The Worm has been adapted for radio. Albanese versus Greens. I think it's fair to say this has been a week the Albanese government will be very happy to see the back of. Prime Minister Anthony Albanese is once again hopping on a plane out of the country on Monday, this time to the pre-COP event in Fiji and Tuvalu, and probably can't wait to talk about anything other than the struggling state of the Australian economy and the criticism he's copping from all angles. On Thursday, the PM tried to warn the Greens to steer clear of endlessly attacking his government, saying it didn't work out too well last time they tried it. The reference is, of course, to new Greens leader David Shoebridge, saying his party isn't planning to just push Labor, but wants to replace it. Former leader Adam Bandt also spent a lot of time and energy attacking the Albanese government, only to lose his seat at last year's election, as the party ended up with just one lower house member. It was somewhat concerning, I think, that at a time

when we see a rise of a far right-wing party, Senator Shoebridge took the opportunity to actually criticise Labor, the Prime Minister said yesterday. It sounded a lot like some of the people who didn't win their seats in the House of Representatives election last May. We are a party of government, not a party of protest, and that's the difference. Yesterday, Shoebridge also declared that the result of Wednesday's leadership ballot showed the hunger within his party to respond to the issues causing searing anger among voters. I see that as a real sign of strength in the party and a sign of deep eagerness across the whole team to get in and make this fight real, the Greens leader said. Much has already been made of the fact that Maureen Faruqi, who also ran for the leadership, publicly expressed her disappointment at events this week and in a statement, which do not even congratulate Shoebridge, said she could best play her part in future outside the constraints of the leadership team. Speaking to the ABC on Thursday, Shoebridge tried to play down speculation about divisions within his party, saying, "I'm looking forward to Senator Faruqi getting out there and campaigning on matters that she's clearly got a passion and a talent to connect with big parts of this country. And I think that's great." Albanese versus Labor. In the last few days, we've had the Reserve Bank of Australia, RBA, raise interest rates to a 15-year high. Headline inflation reached 4%, and a whole load of criticism aimed at the government. The Labor Premier of New South Wales didn't exactly help matters when he told everyone he'd long heard the advice from the RBA over the last 2 years that we need to be careful with public funds. "I think every government has a responsibility to do what it can to take demand out of the economy," Chris Minns said. "I'm not going to make a long commentary about other governments. It's up to them and their decisions, obviously. But we want to make it clear that we've been careful with public money, particularly the growth in public money, and that will continue if we're re-elected next March." The Nine papers report the Albanese government is currently looking at spending cuts to try to prove it can be more frugal. The piece adds, though, that influential party figures have claimed the RBA misdiagnosed the source of inflation and is arbitrarily hurting households. Prime Minister Anthony Albanese made some rather eye-catching remarks this week when he said there would be more cost-of-living relief in future, with commentators suggesting it probably wasn't the best time for more spending given the state of the economy. The Conversation now reports that Albanese probably misspoke when he made the remarks, with Treasurer Jim Chalmers playing down the prospect of new measures in his budget update, something which other government sources have apparently backed up. Meanwhile, in economic news, the ABC reports, despite Australia's rapid housing downturn, which threatens to be the worst in decades, the Reserve Bank believes the main threats to the nation's financial stability come from overseas. Now or never for Taylor's coalition. Talking of the economy, as we have been all week, the commentariat is very much out for Angus Taylor and the coalition. With the official opposition languishing in the polls, the rhetoric is basically, if not now for the coalition, when? In other words, if Taylor and his team can't make significant inroads when the Labor government is being hammered on all sides due to the worrying state of the economy, then they might as well pack up and go home. As a flavour, this is what the Australian Financial Review thinks this morning. Taylor has so far failed to persuade the public that his party can address the economic pain. He has commendably committed to ending income tax bracket creep, but he hasn't explained how he plans to pay for it with budget savings. Meanwhile, One Nation's support has surged in the opinion polls as Pauline Hanson's populist party has hijacked the territory and the legitimate economic grievances that used to be the Liberals' home turf. With a 12 to 18 month runway until the next election and Labor's agenda threadbare on meaningful economic reform, it's now or never for Taylor after rolling Susan Lee in the leadership in March. On 7:30 this week, the ABC's David Spears also declared, if they, Taylor and his shadow treasurer Tim Wilson, can't turn this moment into some momentum for the coalition, I think by the end of this year there will be some difficult decisions for the Liberals to make about the direction they're going in. A Christmas spill, anyone?
And those were items from today's The Worm. Anthony Albanese cops it from all sides. Edited by Rich James. Today's The Worm has been adapted for radio. Our next article is by Bernard Keane and Glenn Dyer. It's not all Labor's fault. Business needs to take its share of the blame for a failing economy. While there's inevitably been a lot of focus on the interest rate rise confirmed by the Reserve Bank's Monetary Policy Board this week, a recent intervention on another issue by the Governor of the Bank, Michelle Bullock, curiously drew little coverage. Talking about productivity last week at a Committee for Economic Development of Australia, CEDA, conference, Bullock offers this. One of the things that some of our team have concluded is that over the last decade or so, Australian businesses just seem to have become less dynamic. And even those businesses that are sort of at the frontier, or were at the frontier, are not quite as close to the frontier as they used to be. So there is something about businesses where they're not investing enough, they're not looking for ways to combine labour and capital in ways to increase productivity. So there's something on the business side there as well, a bit more dynamism in business. Such an observation by the head of the Reserve Bank, RBA, on what is probably the primary issue of economic policy debate in Australia would, one would assume, attract extensive coverage. Oddly, it garnered very little. At the Financial Review, which is in permanent campaign mode on productivity, Bullock's remarks on business dynamism were ignored, while her other comments, such as the need for unemployment to lift a little to get inflation down, were covered. Only the Sydney Morning Herald's economics writer, Matt Wade, picked up on their import. Perhaps Bullock's suggestion that productivity wasn't entirely and always a problem for governments to solve didn't fit the party line at the AFR. Bullock's remarks certainly didn't find their way into Michael Stutchbury's screed on Labor's failings of economic management a couple of days later. Although, of course, for Stutch, there is no problem in Australia that cannot be sheeted wholly and solely home to the ALP. Bullock's observations were timely, given a recent report by the Melbourne Institute, Trends in Australia's Innovative Activity and Capability. The report introduces the CommBank Melbourne Institute Innovation Index, and while we're always sceptical of think tanks coming up with indices that purport to measure concepts like competitiveness, the discussion within the report provides some interesting context for Bullock's remarks on business dynamism. According to the index, innovation has stagnated in Australia since the pandemic, which complements Bullock's remarks. The wholesale trade, high-tech manufacturing, and professional, scientific and technical services sectors have shown the most innovation, with biotechnology the most innovative emerging sector. And Victoria currently leads New South Wales as the most innovative state. That's one in the eye for us perma-critics of the rotten state. The report suggests industries that form part of global value chains positively correlate with higher innovation, which has obvious implications for the government's industry policy. Labor, its Future Made in Australia handouts, and iniquitous anti-dumping policies aren't merely targeted at heavy manufacturing rather than high-tech manufacturing, which is highly innovative, but designed to onshore and protect industries rather than integrate Australia further into global supply chains. The report also suggests that firms in more competitive markets are more innovative. This ties in with the fact that larger firms, while capable of spending more on R&D than smaller firms, tend to be less efficient at innovating and less interested in radical innovation. Given that Australia has a highly concentrated economy and the level of concentration has been getting worse in recent years, Bullock's remarks might well point to our relatively poor performance on competition policy being an underappreciated contributor to the productivity slowdown. All of this also points to another persistent problem in Australian business – poor quality management. A quick scan of the current state of Australian business suggests long-standing concerns about the quality of management haven't been addressed.
There's the unfolding problem, potentially crisis, in private credit, the continuing debacle that is the ASX and its clearing and settlement facilities, the Shield and First Guardian fund collapses, the prosecution of Westpac and Macquarie Bank, entrenched cultural problems at ANZ, the seemingly routine failures of emergency telecommunications services, an array of ACCC cases against well-known corporations like Coles, Woolworths, MasterCard and Spotless, not to mention concluded prosecutions like that of Qantas for ghost flights, the Star Casino disaster, corporate travel's lingering death, and the persistent destruction of shareholder value in our legacy media companies. Many of our most prominent companies seem to struggle with simply obeying the law, let alone being highly innovative. And, as the list above shows, many are in highly concentrated industries where they wield oligopolist or near-monopolist power. If the government has to bear some of the responsibility for yesterday's rate rise, and Trump and Netanyahu the bulk of the rest, Bullock herself has been clear that Australian business has made its own contribution as well. Quality management that welcomes competition and enjoys the challenge of export competition might do wonders for the state of the economy. And that was by Bernard Keane and Glenn Dyer. It's not all Labor's fault. Business needs to take its share of the blame for a failing economy. On Vision Australia Radio, you're listening to Crikey with selected readings from the website crikey.com.au. Our next article is by Sammy Shah. At 48, I finally bought a home. I don't feel like a failure for taking this long. I grew up in my grandfather's house. He built it in 1950, and every generation since has been born in it. Not literally, we used hospitals. Some pictures have hung on the walls longer than I've existed. A dining table is older than my mother. I moved from Pakistan to Australia in 2012, finding myself in a Western Australian country town due to the vagaries of migration. The first house we rented lasted us 6 months. We broke the lease after a brown snake came in under the front door. The next place, with doors that went all the way to the floor, lasted the rest of our 3 years of WA internment. When I moved to Melbourne at the end of 2015, I met a woman who told me, having spent her whole life here, she had moved 9 times. I was astonished. Repeatedly packing up your life and transporting it to another building seemed exhausting and faintly suspicious. Was she on the run? 11 years later, I owe her an apology as I complete my 8th move. This one will hopefully be the last. My partner and I have just bought a home. At 48, I've finally been able to owe enough money to a bank that if I really pause to consider how much debt I'm in, I might start vomiting. So instead, I'm not doing that. Before this, there were 7 rentals. There was the house with the lack of snake proofing, then the one after we eventually left to move to Melbourne. There was the house with the lack of snake proofing, then the one after we eventually left to move to Melbourne. The place where the bathroom roof caved in because of mould, the 70s apartment across from a swinging couple who indulged with windows wide open, the freshly built apartment so tiny the shower door couldn't fully open because it hit the sink. I installed blackout curtains which dealt with the sun but proved useless against the electric light beaming in from the hallway all night. The beautiful old house that needed massive renovations but had enough personality to make you overlook the structural instability. The townhouse, with all the charisma of a Lego brick, although that comparison is unfair to Lego's construction standards. Each time I left wishing I could have stayed, even the shit ones. You find the corner where you like to read. Your child becomes familiar with the rooms. The building fills with memories that weren't on the condition report. Then the rent goes up, or you need another bedroom, and you start scavenging for boxes again. Some of my real estate agents have been sweet and caring. Older women in property management have, in my experience, been particularly good. Most, though, have treated tenancy law as a collection of suggestions irrelevant to their business model. My personal information is scattered across agencies and application databases whose security can be bypassed by an AI agent looking for a warm-up.
I've paid for NBN installation at multiple properties. Paid to install screen doors at two because we wanted the luxury of enjoying a breeze without flies droning in en masse. I have left improvements behind and lost sizable chunks of bond money over evidence that a family had been present. A pinprick hole left in a wall because I dared to hang a photo on a nail. A toddler's paint thumbprint in a corner at ankle height. Things you see as part of a life and the real estate agent sees as unreasonable wear and tear. Yes, I know, I should have used those 3M picture hook things, but they tear paint off when you remove them anyway, and colour matching isn't an exact science. I also know all about the meagre protections available to renters, but knowing your rights and having the time and energy to argue about them while moving house are different things. Instead, you learn to look at your home through the eyes of the person who will inspect it when you leave. Before you hang something up, you imagine taking it down. Even while you're settling in, some part of you is preparing your defence for when you move out. A few years ago, a Pakistani taxi driver, who had been here about as long as I had, berated me for not having bought a house. Brother, you will not be truly Aussie until you do. I tried explaining banks weren't particularly sympathetic to the income stream of a comedian and writer who sometimes, briefly, acquired a respectable job. While they wanted evidence I would still be earning money in 20 years, the comedy room booker wasn't able to confirm Thursday's gig. Now, after giving up on my Netflix comedy special dreams and spending 4 years as a university lecturer, the banks can tolerate me more. And so, my partner and I have persuaded a financial institution that we deserve somewhere to live indefinitely, subject to repayments. I don't feel like a failure for taking this long. Many friends who migrated here around the same time, also from countries less developing than undeveloped, are at a similar stage. Starting again is expensive after you spend your entire life savings getting here. So is raising children while starting again. So is repeatedly moving because the place you can afford no longer fits either your family or your budget. What I resent is how much borrowing it has taken to acquire something that should be available to people who rent as well, the ability to feel at home. This borrowing is itself fraught. The Reserve Bank has welcomed me by increasing the cash rate, its fourth rise this year. I appreciate the personal attention. For an illustrative $600,000 principal and interest mortgage with 30 years remaining, a rate increase from 6% to 6.25% adds about $97 to the monthly repayment. Same house, same income. Another $1,164 a year to find. Assuming the higher rate lasts. This is what a quarter of a percentage point looks like when it comes out of a household budget. For someone with a large variable mortgage and little left after essentials, that money has to come out of something. We keep discussing homeowners as though a person who bought decades ago and a family borrowing most of the purchase price this year are enjoying the same financial experience. The only useful comparison is that they both have front doors. Renters are caught in this too. Cheaper houses aren't much help if the bank also reduces what it will lend you or the repayments remain unaffordable. You can watch the market supposedly become more accessible while remaining firmly outside it. Then there's your job. Rate rises slow spending and investment, which can weaken hiring and put upward pressure on unemployment. The renter working in a cafe can lose shifts because customers with mortgages have stopped coming in. A small business can postpone hiring because its loan costs more. You don't need a home loan to experience the consequences of everyone cutting back. And if you're already spending almost everything on rent, food, power, and transport, advice to reduce discretionary spending gets a little surreal. You start wondering which of your meals is discretionary. I don't blame the Reserve Bank. Its latest statement describes energy shocks, domestic capacity pressures, and the risk that high inflation becomes embedded. There is a real problem to address. Nor is it the RBA's job to make housing less precarious while households absorb another financial hit.
That's what governments are supposed to do. Solutions like building more public and social housing, mandating more well-built homes people can afford, and rental protections that are practical to enforce, it means treating the ability to remain in a neighbourhood, raise children, and make a place your own as something worth protecting long before someone qualifies for a mortgage. I wanted to buy because I wanted the money and effort we put into a place to stay with us. I wanted to stop wondering how much longer we could live there. A decent rental system could have made those wishes considerably less dependent on my relationship with a bank. Right now, we're living out of boxes. The movers and cleaners have cost a small fortune. Based on previous experience, I'm bracing for another chunk of the bond to disappear, because when you live somewhere with a teenager and two toddlers, you cannot stop inhabiting it in a frustratingly human way. I would just like some acknowledgement that the property was advertised as a home. And yes, there will be repayments, repairs, and apparently regular reminders from the Reserve Bank that settling down is no reason to get comfortable. But now I can finally fulfill the true Australian dream. I'm going to hammer a nail into a wall just because I can. And that was, at 48, I've finally bought a home. I don't feel like a failure for taking this long. By Sammy Shah. Our next article is by Rachel Withers. How worried is Labor about New Greens leader David Shoebridge? Never interrupt your enemy when he is making a mistake. So goes the strategic maxim often attributed to Napoleon Bonaparte. Well, for a man supposedly convinced his enemy is making a mistake, Anthony Albanese seems more than willing to interrupt. The Prime Minister was quick to offer some advice to the New Greens leader yesterday, warning David Shoebridge that he targeted Labor at his own peril, to use the AFR's dramatic headline. When asked what he made of the new leadership, Albanese remarked, "It was somewhat concerning. I think that at a time where we see a rise of a far right-wing party, Senator Shoebridge took the opportunity to actually criticise Labor." Shoebridge's approach, added Albanese, sounded a lot like some of the people who didn't win their seats at the House of Representatives election last May, alluding to the loss of Adam Bandt and Max Chandler Mather, a point the government eagerly returns to whenever the Greens aren't giving them what they want. At a time when both parties are acutely worried about the far right, it's understandable the Prime Minister, a Labour loyalist, would be miffed at Shoebridge's declared intent for the Greens political party to replace Labour. The government would much prefer a placid Greens let it get on with its slow and gradual change, despite it failing to impede the rise of One Nation. But if Albanese really thought a return to the more confrontational style of Bandt and Chandler Mather was going to damage the Greens electorally, why would he keep warning against it? If Labor was so confident that's what won at Melbourne and Griffith, why keep bringing it up? On the contrary, Labor is clearly worried about this new approach from Shoebridge and his deputy, Steph Hodgins-May. Sarah Hanson-Young received just one vote, other than her own, in Wednesday's party room, but you can bet she'd have received another if Albanese was in the room. Albanese is well aware there is searing anger among voters, as Shoebridge put it yesterday. But he would rather only One Nation tap into it, even if it meant more seats for the minor party to Labour's right. Labour MP Josh Burns, hollow attack on Shoebridge was perhaps a taste of what is to come, accusing him on Thursday of dividing Jewish Australians into good and bad. That is not what he was doing, which was obvious to anyone who listened to Shoebridge's answer to a question from News Corp on whether he would mend the bridges with the Jewish community. The Greens leader rejected the premise, saying his party had a strong relationship with the many Jewish Australians opposed to the genocide, who the media regularly forgets to platform. Burns later softened his language, admitting the Greens leader hadn't actually labelled Jewish people as good or bad, but insisting the instinct had been to isolate members of the community. It's laughable to suggest Shoebridge was the one dividing an already extremely divided community, many of whom support the Greens and many of whom do not. It goes without saying, and yet must be said once more, that protesting Israel's actions is not anti-Semitic. Burns' seat of McNamara is one of the seats a newly reinvigorated Greens ticket will have in its sights come 2028. He and Albanese are right to be worried.
Don't Risk Dutton may have worked a treat in seats like McNamara in 2025 when Labor material warned progressives, disingenuously, that a Greens vote might somehow lead to an LNP government. But it is now Pauline Hanson the government is risking, with almost 5 years of Labor having done little to stop her. Of course, in Albanese's eyes, any criticism of Labor only helps Hanson. But there might be some wisdom in listening to a party that abhors One Nation even more than he does. The radical change the Greens are demanding might be the only thing that can head off One Nation, which grows off the back of people's economic pain. The Greens have spent the past 18 months trying to interrupt the Albanese government, warning the Prime Minister that he is making many mistakes in failing to address what is fueling the far right. No wonder they've decided to take a more adversarial approach by seeking to take control of the war. And that was by Rachel Withers. How worried is Labor about new Greens leader David Shoebridge? And that completes our readings from the website crikey.com.au. I'm Melinda Peat and I operated the panel for this program. This program was produced in the studios of Vision Australia Radio Adelaide and can be heard regularly at this time here on Vision Australia Radio, VA Radio Digital, and online at varadio.org.

0: Good evening, ABC News with Ali Colvin. Indigenous Australians Minister Malandiri McCarthy says food poverty is an issue in WA's north. The minister has returned from a trip to Port Hedland today after meeting with elders and charities. A 10-year strategy to reduce the cost of food in remote Australia is underway, but the minister says Port Hedland families miss out due to not being classified as remote. Ms McCarthy says it's quite extraordinary that access to food is an issue.
1: A lot of the issues with the children is around needing to have food, and this is something that I want to look at. Well, what I will do is reach out to the West Australian government to see where they're at. This is about working together to try and improve the lives for First Nations people.
0: A Perth man who took $500,000 from a couple and gambled most of it away has been found guilty of fraud charges. Christopher Michael Brown had promised to invest the money with a property development group, but within a short period lost most of the funds gambling online. The 32-year-old's been found guilty of two counts of acting with intent to defraud. Speaking outside the court, Brown said he wanted to say sorry to the victims.
2: Yeah, obviously sincerely apologised for my behaviour at that point. It's very embarrassing to go back and look at that, but you don't have to stay who you were, and hopefully you can just move forward and pay my dues and move on.
0: Workers at a state-owned coal-fired power station in WA's southwest will walk off the job as part of their fight for better pay and job security. Pip Waller has more.
3: With the closure of Collie's coal-fired power stations just 4 years away, workers are in negotiations for a new enterprise agreement. More than 90% of unionised workers voted against the EBA from Premier Coal, with at least 60 staff now expected to walk off the job tomorrow. It follows industrial action earlier this week when more than 100 Premier Coal workers also walked off the job for 2 hours. The Mining and Energy Union is calling on Premier Coal to return to the bargaining table with a better offer.
0: WA police officers have confirmed they're aware of a development in Colombia relating to the arrest of an Australian man who's alleged to be the leader of a transnational criminal network. Colombian police say Arash Ebrahimi Farr, nicknamed The Kid, has been hiding in the country since December 2018. WA police have been seeking to extradite him for years, alleging he was coordinating the shipment of drugs to WA from overseas. A WA police spokesperson says they'll continue to work closely with their national and international counterparts as Colombian police prepare to hand Mr. Farr over to Australian authorities. The Indian airline captain who helped thwart an apparent attempt to crash a Fly Dubai flight to Tel Aviv has described how he fought for his life during the attack. Smit Makhshar was allegedly stabbed by his co-pilot, but managed to open the cockpit door, allowing passengers to enter and restrain the attacker. The Israeli Prime Minister Benjamin Netanyahu says the attacker, an Omani national, was arrested in Saudi Arabia and is being interrogated there. In a video call with the Indian Prime Minister Narendra Modi, Captain Makhshar said he had to do something.
4: At that moment, I was fighting for my life. But there was a moment when I realised I had fallen down due to my injuries. I realised that the aircraft is going down. And I told myself, this is the last push, Smit. The door is right there.
0: France's Minister for Higher Education has vowed to continue dialogue with student groups to try to resolve nationwide protests over the conditions in French high schools. More than 400 schools across France are closed today due to the unrest, along with 40 universities. Alice is a student at a university in Paris and has been taking part in protests outside her former high school.
5: Ever since Macron came to power, we had student poverty increasing over the years and also crowded classrooms increasing in all parts of the countries, and especially inequalities between high schools.
0: The National Australia Bank has raised its fixed interest loan rates in the wake of the Reserve Bank's rate hike this week. While the RBA raised the cash rate by 0.25%, NAB has gone further, increasing its fixed rate offerings by up to 0.32 percentage points. Showers and thunderstorms over the interior, northern and eastern goldfields, eastern Eucla and far eastern Gascoyne. The chance of an afternoon shower over the Kimberley. Sunny in Perth tomorrow, a top of 24 after an overnight low of 10. Partly cloudy on Sunday and 21. In the city at the moment, it's 17.3 degrees. ABC News.
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10: 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My name is Lexi Osborne. And the first article is headed, Could a former IDF chief break Benjamin Netanyahu's grip on power in Israel? It's authored by Isabella Podwinski and Justin Bergman. Israel is heading to the polls on October the 27th, and Prime Minister Benjamin Netanyahu is facing perhaps the toughest political battle of his career. He's facing fresh allegations that he has warned of a major Hamas's plot ahead of the October 7 attacks. Professor of Israel Studies Dov Wexman tells The Conversation Weekly, although Netanyahu denies it, many hold him personally responsible for the attacks because he didn't take those warnings seriously. And quote, Netanyahu has consistently deflected any kind of blame and has basically pointed the finger at the Israeli army, at the Israeli military. This is something that I think many Israelis are really appalled by, his refusal to take any sort of personal responsibility. He's also facing a new challenger, former chief of the Israel Defense Forces, the IDF, and leader of the newly formed Yasha Party, Gadi Eisenkot. Waxman says part of Eisenkot's appeal is his authenticity. Eisenkot's own son and two of his nephews died during the war in Gaza. Quote, clearly his own personal loss is part of the narrative he's presented to the Israeli public about why there needs to be a change of government in Israel. So who is Gadi Eisenkot? The career military man who could unseat Israel's long-time leader. Waxman says Eisenkot is considered to be on the centre-right politically, but isn't considered an ideologue. Eisenkot has pledged that a government that he would lead would not establish or recognise the Palestinian state. When it comes to Israeli settlements in the West Bank, he is supportive of Israel's settlement. At the same time, he has condemned settler violence in describing it as terrorism. So he doesn't share the same views as Netanyahu, but he's certainly hawkish and on the right. Regardless of whoever leads Israel over the next 4 years, Waxman says we shouldn't expect a radical change in policy or its relationship with neighbouring states. I don't think this election is likely to result in any sort of really dramatic changes in Israel's policies on the most important questions facing the country, namely the Palestinian question. If Israel remains on its present course, that I think points to a direction of even greater international isolation and further kinds of extreme policies, it's not so much that things would change dramatically for the better if the opposition comes to power, but things could get even worse if the current government remains. Disclosure statements and credits. Don Waxman is currently the scholar in residence at the Nexus Project, a non-profit organisation focused on combating anti-Semitism. The next article is headed, Are Australians Really Overtaxed? It depends what you think government should do. It's written by Stephen Bartos, Professor of Economics, University of Canberra, and John Hawkins, Senior Lecturer, Canberra School of Government, University of Canberra. When the federal government released its final budget figures for 25-26 this week, it prompted a flurry of front-page articles in the Conservative press arguing for lower taxes. The budget figures showed tax revenue in 2025-26 was equivalent to 24.1% of the economy, above the May budget forecast of 23.6%. Whether we pay too much tax is in essence a judgment about what we think government should do. Our taxes pay for government services. Taxes pay for government services. The impact of government on our lives has grown steadily. Tax has grown with it. The Parliamentary Budget Office has estimated tax revenue only amounted to 5% of gross domestic product, or GDP, at the time of Federation in 1901. Taxes have grown steadily since, with ups and downs along the way, to their current level. The final budget outcome of 2025-26, with tax revenue at 24.1%, is higher than in recent years, but marginally less than the 24.2% in 2004-5 and 2005-6 during the Howard Costello government. Often forgotten is that during what the Conservative side of politics recall as the halcyon days of the Menzies government, many taxes were higher than they are now. For example, the top rate of income tax was 75% in the early 1950s. This did not strangle economic growth. Indeed, the economy grew faster in the 1950s and 1960s, and unemployment was lower than has been the case this century. How much a government spends represents the consensus in our democratic system on how much we want to spend on goods and services provided collectively, that is, by government, rather than individually. A country's willingness to fund some publicly provided goods and services goes up more than proportionately with income. This explains why tax to GDP ratios tend to be higher in rich countries than poor, and why they have risen over time in most countries. Compared to our peers in OECD advanced economies, Australia is a low-tax country. There is also no evidence that higher taxes necessarily make countries worse off. Indeed, the countries with the highest tax to GDP ratios, mostly in Scandinavia, are among the happiest and most affluent. Voters want good health services. The classic example is health. World Health Organization data show not only do high income countries spend more on health, but a higher percentage comes from government. That reflects voter demand for better health services in rich countries worldwide. A key document in understanding the trends in spending is the recent Intergenerational Report, which outlines population growth and government spending over the next four decades. It shows that the areas where spending is growing most have almost unanimous support. Aged care and health spending are rising due to an ageing population. There is also broad but contested support for increased defence spending, such as on AUKUS. Spending on interest payments on government debt is also rising because bonds issued at very low interest rates during COVID need to be rolled over. No one is arguing we should default on our debt. The lesson from the Intergenerational Report is that meeting these spending priorities without raising the tax to GDP ratio will imply running deficits and therefore accumulating more debt for decades. The budget balance is the difference between revenue, mostly taxes, and spending. If spending is greater than revenue, the result is a deficit and therefore more debt. The advocates of lower taxes need to explain how this can be achieved without cutting spending or increasing debt. We could, in theory, cut government spending, cut Medicare and make people pay for their own hospital treatments, remove life-saving drugs, they tend to be the most expensive, from the pharmaceutical benefits scheme, cancel planned AUKUS submarines, remove subsidies for aged care. These are among the largest and fastest growing areas of government spending. Are low tax advocates really arguing for cuts like these? Blithely asserting the government should cut spending without saying what should be cut is misleading. There are no easy options. There are revenue options. If we want to balance the budget, the debate could instead pivot to talking about the most efficient way to raise more revenue rather than tax cuts. The efficiency of the tax system can be improved by taxing things we want to discourage, such as greenhouse gas emissions or unhealthy foods. Any tax cuts should be focused on things we want to encourage, such as work and innovation. We should also rely more on taxes that do not distort decisions, such as on land, which would cause land to be used more efficiently, rather than stamp duty, and on super profits of resource companies. A super profits tax does not change how companies operate. They continue in business because they still make good profits. Measures to improve productivity would expand the tax base and make the task easier. Failing to raise government spending and the taxes to pay for it could condemn us to what the prominent 20th century economist John Kenneth Galbraith termed private affluence, public squalor. An example would be consumers buying shiny new cars but having to navigate roads riddled with potholes, much like the country roads in Victoria that have become a political issue ahead of the state election. And that article was headed, Are Australians Really Overtaxed? It depends what you think government should do. On Vision Australia Radio, you're listening to selected readings from the website theconversation.com. We continue now with an article headed, Australia's Proposed Laws Could Help Regulate Privacy Risks from Chatbox, if we get the details right. It's written by Rafael F. Ciriello, Senior Lecturer in Business Information Systems, University of Sydney, Henry Fraser, Law Lecturer, Queensland University of Technology, and Catherine Backholer, Co-Director, Global Centre for Preventive Health and Nutrition, Deakin University. Online privacy used to mean being careful about what you shared. You also had some control over what others shared about you, because much of that info was public. You could ask a friend to take down that unflattering photo on Facebook, for example. Conversational artificial intelligence, AI, has changed that. Big AI companies may already know much more about you than you're comfortable with, even if you've never used their services. The problem goes beyond well-known products like ChatGPT, Gemini or Claude. Many chatbots and companion AI apps can now remember past exchanges, personalized responses, use human-like voices and personas, and even initiate contact. The same features that made them useful also create privacy consent problems. Information shared without consent. A recent YouGov survey shows 15% of adults in Australia have shared personal thoughts or feelings with a chatbot, and 11% disclosed something they never told anyone else. The trend is even more pronounced for adolescent users. According to the Australian eSafety Commissioner, 54% of children aged 10 to 17 have used a chatbot for personal and social advice, and one-third for life advice. Because AI chat windows feel like private spaces for confiding, people also often share information about others, sometimes intimate details, without their knowledge or consent. A colleague might paste an email from you into ChatGPT to solve a problem. A friend might upload screenshots of your messages to make weekend plans. Your partner might discuss your latest quarrel. Your parents might share concerns about your health or finances. You may never know, yet information about non-users, people who haven't even interacted with the chatbot, can still enter these AI systems through billions of everyday interactions, and we have no way of knowing what's there. Two sets of legal reforms. The issue is not just that AI companies know stuff about you, but what that knowledge might let them do behind closed doors. Information can be reused for training AI models, personalization, profiling, or advertising. Intimate knowledge can be used to influence people, from pushing potentially harmful advertising to political persuasion or reinforcing extremist beliefs. Australia is considering two sets of law reforms that could help regulate the privacy risks associated with chatbots, including for non-users. Proposed privacy reforms would require personal information to be handled fairly and reasonably and introduce a right to erasure. This would require large digital platforms to destroy personal information at an individual's request. Meanwhile, the proposed digital duty of care, an amendment to the Online Safety Act, would require online services to assess and manage foreseeable risks arising from their design and operation. Together, these proposals get a lot right. Privacy reform can protect information about non-users, while the digital duty of care can address harms arising from how chatbots are designed and operated. But how do you exercise a right to erasure if you don't know who knows what about you? We need specific measures to ensure the legal requirements actually stick. How to ensure the laws work? First, privacy should be built into the conversation, not buried in settings. Conversational AI can be designed to spot unnecessary sensitive info and discard it while still carrying out the directions in the user's prompts. Since the technical means to do so exist, providers of chatbots should therefore be required to identify and delete unnecessary information about users and third parties. They should also make it easy for users to review and delete stored information. Second, using personal information to answer a prompt should not provide an indefinite blank check for its ongoing use. The AI might need info about another person to answer the immediate request. That

information. Third, erasure should not depend on having an account. Service providers need to offer practical ways for people to find out what info is held about them in the system and request deletion. On the other hand, such notification must also be safe. Automatically alerting everyone discussed could expose someone seeking help about domestic abuse, coercive control, whistleblowing, or confidential matters. The proposed digital duty of care could require platforms to manage these foreseeable risks. Transparency is key. Finally, we should not have to take AI companies' word for it. They should publish clear information about how they detect, retain, and reuse third-party information, backed by independent testing and public reporting on whether safeguards actually work. This matters particularly when providers profit from engagement, subscriptions, profiling, and advertising. Australia's proposed digital duty of care would allow the eSafety Commissioner to make rules that give independent researchers this kind of access. How well the rules work will depend on the details. None of this requires banning conversational AI or stopping people from discussing their lives. What we need to do is push the responsibility upstream to the providers of these tools. People should be able to use conversational AI without having to manage the privacy risks it creates for everyone around them. The corporations that control and profit from these systems should not be allowed to treat such risks as other people's problems. And that article was headed, Australia's proposed laws could help regulate privacy risks from chatbots if we get the details right. The next article is headed, are right-brained people really more creative? Here's what the science really tells us. It's written by Sarah Helliwell, Senior Research Fellow, the Perron Institute for Neurological and Translational Science and Faculty of Health Sciences at Curtin University. Are you logical, detail-orientated, or good with numbers? You must be left-brained. Creative, artistic, and intuitive? You must be right-brained. Personality quizzes and career advice passed down through generations have many of us thinking we're powered by one side of our brain that dominates our thinking style and explains our personality. But is this the truth or fiction? And how did this idea come about? To find out, we need to go back more than 150 years. Back to the 19th century. The science behind this idea goes all the way back to the 1860s. That's when French doctor Paul Broca found speech was controlled mainly by the left side of the brain. This was the first evidence the brain's two halves may have separate roles. A century later, Nobel laureate Roger Sperry extended this idea. He and his team studied people who had brain surgery to control their epilepsy. The surgery involved cutting the nerve fibres connecting the left and right sides of the brain, allowing them to examine each side individually. For the first time, they could see what each hemisphere controlled. They found the left side was more specialised for controlling language and the right for emotional and non-verbal processing. The separation of tasks into one side or the other, or lateralised behaviour, is not a uniquely human trait. Insects, fish, birds, and other mammals do it too, not just primates. Genes that govern this are expressed early in human development, before the brain is fully formed. From an evolutionary perspective, scientists think having different halves of the brain specializing in certain tasks helped us do two things at once. That might be watching for predators while searching for food. So lateralization may be an evolutionary feature of nervous systems rather than causing creativity or logic. But the general public then interpreted some functions are mainly controlled by one side of the brain, as all people are either left-brained or right-brained, a way to explain why we can think and feel differently to other people. 1,000 MRIs later. In 2013, researchers tested the left brain versus right brain theory.

0: They looked at MRI scans of more than 1,000 people to map more than 7,000 brain regions. The idea was to see if different parts of the brain were active at the same time, which would indicate they were involved in the same task. They thought that if the control of personality traits was limited to one hemisphere, they would see consistent patterns of brain activity between brain regions on one side. The researchers found some functions are concentrated in a particular side of the brain. These were around the areas and in the sides related to control of language and attention, similar to what had been flagged years previously. What they didn't find, however, was any evidence these networks differed between different people based on their personality or skills. There was nothing to suggest someone with stronger left brain language skills had weaker attention skills on the right side of the brain, or vice versa. So the researchers concluded their findings were not consistent with people being overall left-brained or right-brained. How about creativity? Other studies looked at whether right brain activity is linked to creativity, but these found creative thought needs a widespread network of brain activity spanning both hemispheres, not right hemisphered speciality. Like all good myths, though, there may be a little more to it. A 2013 study found people whose brains more strongly controlled for tasks on one side compared to the other were better at the corresponding skill. For example, the more strongly someone's language was controlled by the left side of their brain, the better their language performance. In other words, individual differences in left or right brain functions are real and they do matter for performance, but they don't apply so broadly as to dictate our personality or thinking style. Why is the left brain, right brain myth so common? The grain of truth is that the brain's left and right sides do perform different functions, but the message has been simplified and distorted over the years to an overarching label. The other, more likely, reason could be the Barnum effect, a phenomenon when we buy into personality traits and descriptions once we're told they apply to us. This tends to be self-reinforcing. We notice and cultivate the traits that confirm it and discount the ones that don't. In truth, both hemispheres are working together on almost everything you do, logic and creativity included. And that article was headed, Are Right-Brained People Really More Creative? Here's what the science really tells us. We'll return with more from the conversation after this short break.
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0: 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We continue now with an article headed, Birds Are Building Nests with Our Rubbish. Can we offer them something better? It's written by Bethany Kiss, PhD candidate, Faculty of Science, the University of Melbourne, Jacinta Humphrey, Senior Research Fellow in Urban Ecology, the University of Melbourne, and Sarah Bacchesi, Professor, Urban Ecology and Biodiversity, the University of Melbourne, RMIT University. It's spring and Australian birds are building their nests. But with what? Alongside grass and twigs, birds are collecting our rubbish. In 2023, a global study found litter in the nests of 176 different bird species, with common culprits including cigarette butts, plastic bags, and fishing nets. The risks these materials pose for birds, and particularly chicks, include choking, poisoning, and entanglement. In Australia, birds are already doing it tough, with the biodiversity crisis and the arrival of bird flu. People might wonder what can be done to help our feathered friends. One approach is to try and make better nest building materials more readily available to birds, particularly at this crucial time of year. Our experimental project, Peckable Architecture, is designed to do just that. This month, as part of the Melbourne Fringe exhibition, Design Ex Nature, 100 bricks made from natural nesting material have been installed across two prominent Melbourne sites, Federation Square and the Royal Botanic Gardens. Each brick combines bark, casuarina needles, fine twigs, coconut fibre and moss with an organic gelatin binder. The aim is for birds to collect the nesting materials they need as the bricks break down over time. Birds are architects. Birds' nests are extraordinary creations, intricate webs of natural materials come in all shapes and sizes. Fairy wrens build domed nests, willy wagtails make open cups, and apostle birds build deep mud bowls reinforced with dry grasses in tree forks. In designing their nests, birds respond to the natural environment in ingenious ways. A study of more than 700 nests held in museum collections found that those from rainy places have thinner walls to dry out faster, and open-cut nests from windy places were often deeper to keep eggs from blowing away. As their local environments have changed over time, birds have adapted, incorporating human-made materials. A study of 893 nests from Australian museum collections representing 224 species found the occurrence of human-made materials in bird nests rose from 4% in 1832 to 30% in 2018. Most of these additional materials were plastics. In Europe, researchers documented crows and Eurasian magpies building nests with anti-bird spikes. Ironically, the magpies place the spikes pointing outwards, possibly to keep other birds away. The risks of rubbish use. Avian resourcefulness often comes at a cost. String, fishing wire, and plastic twine frequently make their way into nests where they can wrap around birds, trapping or choking them. In Portugal, a study on white storks found 91% of nests included human-made materials. Over a period of weekly monitoring, 12% of the nestlings became entangled, most commonly in baling twine. The damage from human-made materials can also be less visible. In Mexico, house finches line their nests with cigarette butt fibres, which repel nest parasites, themselves a significant threat to birds, and particularly chicks. A study found that while nests with cigarette butt fibres resulted in better hatching and fledgling success, the chicks showed increased signs of genetic damage. Birds need our help. Birds are already struggling. One in six Australian bird species are nationally threatened. With land clearing, cat and fox predation, and changes in climate the most serious threats. Compounding this is the H5N1 strain of bird flu, which was detected in Australia for the first time in June. Since arriving in Australia, bird flu has already caused mass mortality events, and there are legitimate fears it will accelerate the biodiversity extinction crisis. Now more than ever, we need to help ease the pressures our birds are facing. Designing with animals in mind. Our cities shape what birds can find to build their nests, when gardens are cleared of falling leaves and twigs or paved over by concrete or lawn, birds lose access to precious nesting resources. Peckerbore Architecture asks what the built environment might look like if we designed it with bird welfare in mind. Our bricks use materials that local birds in Melbourne, such as superb fairy wrens and grey fantails, typically use. At the installation sites at Fed Square and Royal Botanic Gardens, we've installed motion-activated cameras to record which bird species visit and which materials are taken away. What you can do at home. Let leaf litter, bark, grasses and twigs build up in parts of your garden and leave spider webs where you can. Many small Australian birds such as fairy wrens and grey fantails use web silk to bind their nests together. You can also put out natural fibres such as dried grass, short lengths of coconut fibre, straw and bark. Skip anything long and stringy which can easily tangle around chicks. Dryer lint is also not a good idea as it can fall apart and release chemicals. Pick up rubbish where you can, especially hair ties, fishing line and cigarette butts. If you see a bird tangled in rubbish, contact your local wildlife rescue service. Birds build their nests with whatever they can find. This spring, let's make sure some of those materials are as nature intended. That article was headed, Birds Are Building Nests With Our Rubbish. Can we offer them something better? The next article is headed, Ahead of the Global Climate Summit, Pacific leaders will call on nations to keep 1.5 degrees within reach. The authors are Vaino Wayne Vigaloo, Dean of the Faculty of Agriculture, Forestry and Fisheries, Solomon Islands National University, Richard Levy, General Manager, Atmosphere and Climate, Earth Sciences, New Zealand, and Tim Naish, Professor in Earth Sciences, Te Haerenga Waka, Victoria University of Wellington. Pacific leaders are gathering in Fiji and Tuvalu for a meeting ahead of the annual Global Climate Summit, or COP31, to be held in Turkey, also known as Turkey, in November. The goal of the meeting is to amplify a Pacific voice to raise the urgency of keeping the global warming as close to 1.5 degrees as possible. This comes as a recent United Nations Environment Programme, UNEP, report confirmed the world is on track to cross 1.5 degrees within the next 5 years, but also identify pathways for returning to this temperature threshold as quickly as possible. This matters for low-lying atoll nations whose very existence depends on it. As the UNEP report highlights, there are no safe futures above 1.5 degrees since every fraction of a degree changes sea level rise and adaptation costs and locked-in future risks. Elevating Pacific priorities is also one of four headline goals for the COP31 Climate Summit in Turkey. Australia will be leading negotiations and Pacific leaders will have an opportunity to bring their conclusions directly to the table. Keeping 1.5 degrees within reach. The Pacific leaders meeting builds on conclusions from the 5th Pacific Oceans Pacific Climate Change Conference, which we attended in Honiara, Solomon Islands, last month. The science presented there was unambiguous. Sea level rise, ocean warming, intensifying cyclones and limits to adaptation are already reshaping life across the region. The tone of the conference was serious but not fatalistic. Pacific leadership was instrumental in getting 1.5 degrees written into the Paris Agreement. The meeting demonstrated that the same collective voice continues. Delegates expressed frustration with existing climate finance models, including the Green Climate Fund, which have complex access processes, minimum project sizes, and co-financing requirements. This often means pledge money does not reliably reach communities on the front line. The conference sought backing from regional Pacific-led finance options, such as the Pacific Resilience Facility. This fund already comprises pledges approaching $173 million, and Australia and Fiji have now ratified it. Delegates were clear that climate finance should be accessible, directed by Pacific priorities, reach communities and build stronger institutions. As one speaker put it, transformative climate finance is not defined by the size of the investment. It is defined by what remains after the funding cycle ends. This principle also extends to people. Delegates called for capacity building that results in career pathways for Pacific scientists and knowledge holders. Elevating ocean climate connections. For Pacific peoples, climate change arrives via the ocean, which is also essential for food security, human health, resilience, and attachment to place. Many Pacific countries already have resilience plans and tools in place. The next step is to connect them across sectors and incorporate the ocean more strongly into regional and global policy. This should include stronger links to global programs to monitor and restore biodiversity, so the ocean is not left in the gaps between international processes. The evidence of climate change impacts in Pacific nations is already well established. Climate and sea level modelling, coastal science, ecosystem monitoring and community-led planning are all underway to reduce disaster risks and build resilience. This is alongside oral histories used to test hazard models and traditional knowledge informing adaptation. Bringing these knowledge systems together is strengthening the evidence base needed to combat climate change, provided it is done with consent and protection for restricted knowledge. It also elevates the work of Pacific-based researchers on non-economic impacts, such as irreplaceable losses to language, culture, and intergenerational memory. Amplifying Pacific voices and leadership. Perhaps the strongest message from the Honiara conference was a rejection of the framing that has long dominated conversation about the Pacific and climate change. Conversation tends to focus on vulnerability, smallness, isolation, and limited resources. But as Emma Dunlop Bennett, Pacifica Assistant Vice Chancellor at Victoria University at Wellington Teherenga Waka, told delegates, "We are not powerless in the face of it. We are peoples of extraordinary knowledge." Agency is visible in Pacific political leadership, communities, institutions, and researchers, but Pacific evidence must also travel into the systems that shape global decisions, such as having Pacific scientists contributing to the Intergenerational Panel on Climate Change Assessments and evidence flowing into investment pipelines. Solomon Islands Prime Minister Matthew Whale put the challenge bluntly. "To the scientists and academics here, I say produce knowledge that can travel beyond the journals and conference halls. To policymakers, I say create pathways through which evidence changes laws, budgets and public investment." The greatest opportunity identified in Honiara was the level of agreement already present. Political leaders, donors, governments, scientists, communities and young people converged on the same messages of keeping 1.5 degrees alive, strengthening Pacific leadership, bringing communities into decisions, fixing access to finance and turning knowledge into implementation. Last year, the International Court of Justice reaffirmed the 1.5 degrees aspirational target of the Paris Agreement and issued an advisory opinion that countries have a legal duty to adopt and maintain ambitious climate measures. The initiative was led by Pacific Island law students. For small island states, which contribute a fraction of global emissions yet face the gravest threats from rising seas, the opinion offers both vindication and leverage. But the window to hold warming close to 1.5 degrees is closing rapidly. The rest of the world needs to listen, act on reducing emissions with urgency, and back Pacific leadership with finance that fits regional realities. And that article was headed Ahead of the Global Climate Summit, Pacific leaders call on nations to keep 1.5 degrees within reach. On Vision Australia Radio, you're listening to selected readings from the website theconversation.com. The next article is headed From Rock Bottom to Grand Final, What's Behind the Newcastle Knights' Incredible Rise? It's written by Ashley Morgan, Associate Professor, Sports Management, Flinders University. The Newcastle Knights are on the precipice of one of Australian sport's most memorable turnarounds. Following an extraordinary preliminary final win over the Penrith Panthers, who won four of the past five titles, the Knights could become the first team since 1934 to win a premiership the year after finishing last. Simply reaching the decider is a stunning achievement. The Knights trailed the Panthers 14-6 at half-time and were a player down following the send-off of Phoenix Crossland in the 36th minute. Yet they scored three unanswered second-half tries to win 22-14. They are only the second team in the NRL era to reach the grand final the season after finishing last. There is also a neat historical symmetry to Sunday's grand final. Newcastle will face the Sydney Roosters, the last team to make the same journey from wooden spooners to grand finalists in 2010. Huge changes on and off the field. Turnarounds of this magnitude are often attributed to a new coach or marquee recruit. However, Newcastle's transformation demonstrates something much deeper. How quickly on-field performance can change when multiple elements of an organisation begin pulling in the same direction. The appointment of Justin Holbrook as head coach is an obvious place to start, but it does not tell the full story. Successful organisational change rarely comes down to changing one person. The club's broader organisational changes at the end of 2025 brought in Peter Parr as CEO, Chris James as Director of Football, and a new coaching and performance team. In a short period, there were significant changes throughout leadership, football operations, coaching, and recruitment. Holbrook didn't just recruit new assistant coaches, he moved in with them. In a share house in Merriweather, Holbrook and two of his new assistants, Brett White and Steve Hales, spent endless hours building relationships and developing their collective coaching philosophy. The trio had never worked together before. As Holbrook explained, "We were together every day, would come home from work and go out and have dinner. We were always communicating and connecting. It was a really enjoyable time." The arrangement is unconventional, but the principle is not. Communication, trust, and alignment are fundamental to effective teams in any context, including the team responsible for coaching the team. The third member of Holbrook's new look coaching group is Danny Boudaris, who needs no introduction to the Knights faithful. Boudaris is the most capped played in Knights history and an NRL Hall of Famer. His appointment provided a direct connection between Newcastle's new direction and its past. There were also important changes in the playing group. Two of the biggest signings were Dylan Brown from Parramatta and Sandon Smith from the Roosters, providing much-needed stability in the halves, a role for the team's primary playmakers and tactical decision-makers. Between the start of the 2022 season and end of 2025, the Knights had changed their halves combinations 38 times. In round 21, Brown suffered an ACL injury, yet the team continued to win. New tactics, fresh connections. Improvement has come from generating substantially better performances from many of the players who were already there. Holbrook has implemented a much more attacking style. By late September, they led the NRL with 31 tries originating from inside their own half. Their system uses multiple playmakers rather than relying on one conventional organising half. There is structure, but also freedom. Players understand their roles and are trusted to make decisions. This is a basic principle of effective management. Provide clarity and structure while also giving people autonomy to apply their strengths. Perhaps the most interesting element of Newcastle's transformation is unrelated to tactics and recruitment. When Holbrook was appointed, he focused on the hard-working nature of the Hunter region and the importance of rugby league to the city of Newcastle. Who the Knights represented became part of the conversation. The resilience and toughness of the people in the stands needed to be reflected by the players on the field. Holbrook made this connection tangible. During pre-season, the squad travelled through the region, interacting with fans and building excitement. Memorably, Holbrook took the players 100 metres underground into a Hunter coal mine so they could connect with the working class history and identity of the region they represent. NRL immortal and Knights legend Andrew Johns has also been a regular presence at the club this season. For a playing group trying to return Newcastle to the top, this connection to history matters. The club has also extended its partnership with Hunter Junior Rugby League, strengthening pathways and community engagement across one of rugby's league's largest junior nurseries. Every junior club has a Knights player linked to it. The club is investing heavily in pathway coaches, trainers, administrators, and player development. A spike or something more sustainable? A grand final appearance doesn't prove the transformation is sustainable. Pathway investment won't produce talent immediately. Other clubs will study their attacking style of play. Personnel will change. Expectations will rise dramatically and the emotional energy of a turnaround season cannot be recreated every year. Have the Knights built an outstanding team for one extraordinary season or a high-performing sport organisation capable of sustained success? We don't know yet. However, a Premiership victory on Sunday would complete one of the great modern NRL turnarounds and achieve something Australian Rugby League has not seen for more than 90 years. And that article was headed, From Rock Bottom to a Grand Final, What's Behind the Newcastle Knights' Incredible Rise? And that completes our readings from the website, theconversation.com. I'm Lexi Osborne and I was reading today. I was also a panel operator and editor. This programme is produced in our Adelaide studios and can be heard regularly at this time here on Vision Australia Radio, at VA Radio on digital and online at varadio.org.

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0: 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I'm Tim McQueen. Cover to Cover is recorded on the unceded lands of the Wurundjeri Woiwurrung people of the Kulin Nation. I acknowledge Aboriginal and Torres Strait Islander people as the first Australians and traditional owners and caretakers of the land across our broadcast areas. I pay my respects to elders, past, present, and emerging, and to Indigenous listeners. In this edition, Bruce Lees comes back with three stories from Lauren Mitchell, From Rags to Nostalgic Riches, Escaping the Cocoon, and Happy Chappy, and Trish Nankerville reads two stories by Colm Toyban, Sleep and The Journey to Galway. Welcome back, Bruce Lees.
1: This story is From Upbeat in Bendigo by Lauren Mitchell. It's entitled Happy Chappy, Si Senor. You just can't help but feel happy in a poncho, said my workmate this week as he sat, grinning, draped within the confines of his new cloak of happiness, or man shawl, as one of us referred to it. And I know just what he means. Everyone must have that one piece that makes them feel even tendonitis couldn't stop them from skipping the day away. You know you look good in it. It elicits either stares of jealousy or waves of compliments wherever you go. But it has to be practical. No use your favourite outfit being a little black dress that only leaves the hanger for a wedding. It's got to be something that can counteract bad hair days, the fat days, the grey days where staying curled up in bed cat-like seems your only option. For me, that country road to happiness lies in a pale mauve shirt with burgundy flowers picked up at the Queenscliff op shop some 12 years ago. A little eccentric. It went great with plum Doc Martens at the time. Now it adds instant style to a plain old V-neck, a touch of quirk under a sleeveless black tunic. My wardrobe has been turned over more times than Dad's Sergeant Pepper's record, but through all the items which have come and gone, that shirt has stayed. I'll admit a lot of the feel-good factor associated with this shirt comes from the memories it evokes. I remember the person I was when I found it, the people I've known as I've worn it. It's versatile, and it's happy. It makes me wonder if all the fashion that repeats itself in shop after shop actually makes us feel good, or just makes us feel like everyone else. My workmate Jay searched for that poncho as though it was a glistening diamond at the bottom of a South African swamp, even considered buying a genuine Tibetan article through an online auction. His quest became one for all of us. In fact, it was someone from the same office whose cries of Eureka could be heard across the goldfields upon finding the poncho in a Bendigo shopping centre. That poncho is keeping Jay warm and snug, shielding his shoulders from all the world's troubles, and his general demeanour of joy is seeping out from under the fringed hemline, along the commercial carpet, up the swivel chair, through my fingers, and onto this page. I hope it makes you smile too. Maybe all the stressed, worried people of the world could do with one, and teenagers too, if only they would forget the dark, brooding path of an emo and go the poncho.
0: And here's Trish Nankerville.
2: The Journey to Galway by Colm Toyban. She remembered an unusual silence that morning, a stillness in the trees and in the farmyard, and a deadness in the house itself, no sounds from the kitchen, and no one moving up and down the stairs. But she wondered if the silence had been real, or, instead, if it had been something she had merely imagined afterwards. She was unsure if getting the news had not actually changed her memory of the hours that came before. At times she thought that it hardly mattered, but at other times, especially when she woke to dawn light and dawn birdsong, the details of how word of Robert's death came, and precisely what the period before was like, belonged to her life as much as her breath did or her heartbeat. It came to her as a story that had been told and retold, rather than a brutal single fact, as though placing it in time and remembering how the news had spread would come to soften what had happened, ease it, edge it away. The details of her journey to Galway to tell Margaret, for example, and what she thought about on those two trains, or where she was sitting when the word came, and what went through her mind in the seconds before she saw the telegram. She lay in bed some mornings, living it all from moment to moment, knowing that she would go on doing this until she died, and that nothing she could do would make any difference. For her, there was a line between the time before she heard of her son's death and the time after. In the time before, she had wondered, if bad news were to come, where would she be, what room would she be in, at what time of the day it would come? She had even pictured herself receiving the news, her own face in shock, her voice gasping, and every evening as she walked upstairs to bed, she had marked the day just ended as another one that had come and gone without news, and thus a day to be savoured, to be thankful for. These thoughts seemed as different from the thoughts of later as land was from ocean, as air from water, as a death in a play, in a theatre, from a real dead body lying in a pool of blood in the real street outside. When Robert had written letters, they had been read with care and attention. She knew that there was much he could not say, which meant that a stray phrase carried weight, perhaps even hidden meanings. But how much was often unclear because his letters were written in haste. Perhaps he had intended his letters to mean nothing more than what they said. Yet it must be true, she thought, that unintended words gave away something. But when he wrote, "I sometimes awake feeling as if some part of me was crying in another place," it hardly mattered whether he had meant to alarm her or not, whether he had meant or not to let her know how afraid he was, despite his efforts to be brave. And, as an airman in a war, how much daily fear he lived with, and how much he masked. The other place where he was crying, she thought, was here, where she was now, the house which he owned, which his father and grandfather had also lived in. If the crying was hidden, then it was hidden here and in the woods and fields around here. The thought almost satisfied her as she read the letter again and again. It struck her afterwards that what he did in those few years when he was a fighter pilot was merely an exaggerated version of what we all do as we live. We swagger. We are full of pretense that there is no real danger coming towards us. We talk as though the enemy is in flight or under control. As time moves, however, it drags us with it until the time for pretending ends and the body lies spent. When she saw him in London and later when he came home to cool, she noticed the swagger. She made sure that she gave no sign that she was watching all the time for a break in it, gave no sign that much of it might have been closer to bravado than bravery. He could hardly have put his fear on display for her when he came home. He had not come home to frighten them, but rather to reassure. She hoped he believed his own pose some of the time at least, but she wondered when night fell for him and he was alone how much he knew, how much he could foresee, and how little peace he got when the prospect of being helpless in a burning plain thousands of feet above the earth insinuated itself into his waking time as much as into his dreams. She wondered about luck. He would need to be lucky, but not everyone could be lucky. Forces no one could control, or almost no one, decided which pilots died or survived. Each morning it occurred to her that this might be the day when Robert's luck ran out, and then she thought that the very act of thinking this meant that it would not happen. This would not be the day. It would never be the day she imagined it would be. It would be some other day. Thinking would, or might, or should, keep it from happening. When she wrote letters to him, she thought too about chance. "This letter," she imagined as she wrote to him, "might be the last word he will read from me, or it might be the letter from me he will never read. It will arrive too late and it will be returned. It may be the special letter written in hope, maybe even confidence, written to be read by someone who was alive, who would recognise the writing and know that when she referred to Margaret and the children, she meant his wife and Richard and Catherine and Anne. These things would not need to be spelled out for him, since they were written in the quickened spirit of being alive, but there might be words that came too late. The days before she heard the news were days that seemed to have passed in slow time and lodged in her memory with sharpness and perseverance. What hope she felt then that the war would come to an end and Robert would survive later became bathed in irony, almost bitterness. How foolish she had been. And also, as she thought about it, how foolish she was now to think or imagine sometimes that if she had known he was going to die, if she had been sure, she could have done something to prevent it. She could have written a letter to some high-ranking official or stayed in London and made contact with those who decided on which pilots went out on which days. How foolish she was to think that the future could have been known or that anyone would have listened. How hard it was to realise how powerless she was. She had gone to Dublin, stopping off on the way at her sister's house in Galway, where Margaret and the children were. Both she and Margaret were happier that Robert was now in Italy. He had written to Margaret to describe being cheered all along the line as they crossed the north of Italy, how the people brought fruit and flowers. He had loved Italy, and now, as she left Margaret and the children, the thought came to her that if anywhere was worth fighting for, it might be Italy. In Dublin, she spoke at a meeting in the Mansion House, calling for the paintings which had belonged to her nephew, Hugh Lane, to be returned to Ireland, as he had wanted, or at least wanted at the end of his life, a life also cut short by the war. The meeting was crowded and there was enthusiasm about the pictures and their importance for Dublin. The pictures were things that might matter. It was always what she had said, that the struggle for freedom in Ireland was nothing compared to the struggle which would come afterwards, the struggle to build on the freedom, and that was what she had been working towards. The pictures would inspire that struggle. Maybe their return would symbolise it. Helping to bring them back from London would be the least she could do. From Dublin, she wrote to Robert, saying that if the pictures came back, she should feel, "Now lettest thou thy servant depart in peace." She was not sure she meant it, but he might see the humour of it mixed in with the sense of this effort to get the pictures returned, as the last one his mother would have the energy for. And she gave him news about the trees she was planting, the formal rows of larch with inlets of elm and sycamore, and then some silver birch and broom. And she put in what she thought might please him about the children, without making him too sad, writing of Richard with a catapult, looking quite the schoolboy. She concluded with, "God bless you, my child." She did not know that he was already 4 days dead. When she came back from Dublin, she went to the wood where she had been planting and was vexed that some timber had been given away, and annoyed too that the men had cut down some of the young ash. She had imagined Robert returned and seeing the ash trees and the blue hills between them, and seeing also the broom and the flowering trees. She decided that she would spend the whole next day at the wood, making up for her absence, ensuring that everything was done according to her wishes. In the morning she asked for the donkey carriage made ready, and while waiting, she decided to go into the drawing room and write a letter, some letter that was urgent, or that seemed urgent then, that morning. Her day ahead was fully planned, and it was easy to imagine how it might have been. She would have been well wrapped from the cold. She would have been decisive, thinking ahead to what things in the wood might look like in a year, and then in 20 years, and then in 50 years, when other people, those not yet born, would walk here. That day could so easily have happened, and, if she had spent it making her wishes known and watching the work happen, it would have left her satisfied. She was at her writing table when Marion, the servant, came in very slowly. When she looked up, she saw that Marion was crying. She had a telegram. But there had been telegrams before. Twice on her last visit to London she had received telegrams, and they were from friends about the breaking of some engagement. Marion could just have presumed that a telegram meant bad news. But when she was handed it and looked down and saw that it was not addressed to her but to Margaret, she knew that it was bad. If it had news of Robert's death, it was to Margaret they would send it. The first words she saw were "killed in action," and then at the top, "deeply regret." She turned to Marion. "How will I tell Margaret? Who will tell her? Who can go to Galway and tell her?" She tried to stand up, but she could not. It occurred to her that she must not cry now or think about herself. She must fix her mind on one thing, on that scene she had witnessed a few days earlier. Margaret and the three children lodged with her sister, the ease and the peace in the house despite the worry. It was to be broken now. Who would break it? She wondered if she could send Marion, and if Marion could hand Margaret the telegram as she had handed it to her. She asked about trains and was told there was still time to get a connection to Galway. She told Marion to order some vehicle that could meet the train in Gort. She sat there frozen until Marion came back to say that she had also had a note from Mrs. Mitchell in the post office saying that there was only one person who should break the news of Robert's death to Margaret, and that was Robert's own mother, and that was why she had sent the telegram on to Coole, even though she knew that Margaret was not there. She stood up then and nodded. She went upstairs and got some things for the journey, even changing her dress as though it might matter what she was wearing. But it slowed time down as she selected it. It slowed time down too as she took the other dress off and put this one on, and then checked herself in the mirror and made sure she had forgotten nothing. The carriage would be waiting. She wondered if there was one more thing she needed to do in the bedroom, but there was not. She had the telegram in her hand now, and that was really all she needed. She would have to show it to Margaret. Maybe that is what she would do, say nothing, just hand her the piece of paper. In any case, she would have to set out on her journey. As she looked out the long window while going down the stairs, she saw one of the workmen with his head hanging low, walking away from the house. The news would have spread. In the carriage, she thought of nothing, forced herself to go on having no thoughts, letting nothing into her mind. The effort gave her some relief, or something that was like relief. Once they arrived at the station, she determined that she would not wait on the platform with others, people whom she did not know, or allow acquaintances approach to exchange pleasantries. She would stay in the carriage until the last minute. John, the driver, told the porter the news, and the porter went and got her a ticket to Galway. As soon as she heard the train coming, she went to the platform. No one, she thought, no one in the world should ever have to do what she was doing now. As she walked towards the train, she saw that Frank, her brother, was at the window of a carriage and was motioning her to come and join him. She looked at him and looked away and walked further down, away from him. She did not want his company. She could not speak. She went to some other carriage where there was a woman, a stranger. As she sat down, she tried to picture the scene in Galway, her arrival. She tried to imagine what words she would use if she were asked why she had come. She bowed her head. At one of the station stops, when Frank came to her window, she tried to tell him, but found that she could not speak, and instead held out the telegram, which she had in her hand. For a second it struck her that if she could only have something else in her hand, then this might all be nothing, that it was the telegram itself which was bearing down on her. Frank spoke softly. "I know all about it," he said. He had guessed from her face when he had seen her at the station that some dreadful thing had happened. When he sent someone to ask the driver of the carriage, the worst was confirmed for him. As the train went on, she cried, but not much, aware of the other woman, the stranger, opposite her. She forced herself to sit up straight and steel herself. So this was what Robert's life had led to then, this death. It was like an arrow hitting its target. It would hardly matter now or in the future how cruel and thoughtless Robert had been in the year or two before he signed up. There was no need to judge him any more. She would remember him instead when he was a boy or a young man she was proud of, someone brave and talented, filled with daring. His dying meant that she would no longer have to judge him. Death would simplify him, and that at least was something. Margaret could mourn him or some idea of him and forget how, in the time before he joined up, he had been in love with her best friend. In that time, he appeared to enjoy the idea that Margaret knew that he and her friend had become lovers. Perhaps it was easy or too tempting to be cruel to Margaret. She would, she thought, as the train moved towards Galway, get to know her daughter-in-law better now, since Margaret would inherit everything, the house, the land. There would be a struggle. Robert was already in a place where such struggles no longer mattered. She gasped for a moment when Robert's face appeared before her, and the idea came that his body had been burned and that he might have suffered badly as his plane went down. She put all thoughts of Robert away and just looked on stoically as the woman opposite her got out her lunch basket. When the woman offered her some food, she could only shake her head. She tried to smile, but she was not sure it was a smile. Yes, she thought, Going to war had solved so much. It had left things in abeyance. It had meant that all discussion had been postponed. It had made compromise impossible. But in solving what it did, it had solved too much. It had solved everything, so there was nothing left. All their daily thoughts, all the differences between them, all their knowledge of one another were nothing now and would always be nothing. Despite what had happened, Margaret had wanted Robert back, but he would not be back. He would not grow old or live to regret anything at all or be forgiven. Action had given him a strange freedom, as it must have done for others, an avoidance of having to deal with his own complexity. Death, on the other hand, would give him nothing at all. From now on, it would be all absence. For her, too, everything she did or said in the future would be a way of distracting herself from the stark, simple fact that her son, her only child, had died in the war. There was hardly anything else to be said. The texture of what happened was reduced to a telegram, the telegram that she still held in her hand. Andy had died in a British uniform, a uniform that had seemed more and more the uniform of another country. In joining the British Army, he had been his father's son. He had followed his cousins. He had not followed her, nor had she asked him to. She wondered now if he and those like him, the others who had died for this dream of empire, this large and abstract conflict between nations, would belong to the past, if they would not be shadows fading into further and deeper shadows. Their class would not hold sway in an island of the future, she was sure of that. She began to imagine what it would be like instead if she were going on a train to Dublin to be with him on the night before his execution, if he had taken part in the Easter Rebellion. She thought of how proud she would be on the train, how there would be some people travelling with her who would feel exalted by her presence.

0: Hardly mattered what cause he had fought for or what his impulse to join had been, it was simple. He had been killed. She was relieved that Frank kept away from her as she changed for the Galway train, relieved that he was not also going on to Galway. She looked around for Daly, the porter whom she knew. Someone would have given him the news, but there was no sign of him. She was glad that none of the strangers near her guessed. This was an ordinary day for them. Perhaps there was comfort in that, but it was not a comfort that lasted long. When the train came, she sat alone and willed only that it would go slowly or that it might stop somewhere for a while. In Margaret's mind, she thought Robert was still alive. Maybe that meant something. It gave Robert some extra, strange time. Although she knew that the idea was foolish, it helped her, but it also increased her dread. She was moving westward like cruel death itself, she thought. She was the one who had the news. Until she appeared in the doorway of that house, there would not be death. But once she appeared, death would live in that house. There would be nothing else except death. She carried death with her, she thought, as she had once carried life. When she left the train, it was already dark in Galway. She took a car across the city to the house. When a maid opened the door, she wished she were elsewhere now, in the woods, even in the train, even in the car on the way here. She asked for Margaret. The maid said that Margaret was in the study with the mistress and followed her as she walked deliberately into the room on the right, a room that was seldom used. She told the maid to ask Margaret to come to her, just Margaret. She stood there with the door open. When her daughter-in-law appeared, Margaret looked at her and asked, "Is he dead?" She handed Margaret the telegram and then turned away towards the window while Margaret read it. She had brought the news. It was done. It was over. The journey to Galway was over.
1: I'm reading from Upbeat in Bendigo by Lauren Mitchell. This story is entitled Escaping the Cocoon. I've got nothing to wear. It's an all-too-familiar muffled cry heard from within walk-in robes everywhere, often spoken while foraging among piles of washing with the intensity of a woman scorned. Doesn't matter that the drawers are stuffed tighter than two small skinny jeans or that there's some items with price tags still proudly displaying their 50% off stickers. The phenomenon often arises when the seasons change, as bulky knits give way to delicate cardigans and bootleg jeans to three-quarter cargoes. Spring in particular is the season of new life. Flowers bloom, bees emerge, and baby lambs spend time frolicking in green meadows in preparation for bulking up a balsamic salad. It's a time to reinvent yourself, clear out the warm weather wardrobe and embrace the new. And so it was. I gathered my pennies and I took to the shops with a kind of excitement that comes only from having an hour off with no toddler in tow. The mall was my oyster. My wallet was heavy. Window displays of luscious colour lured me in like a moth. But I found myself faced with a new dilemma. Where to shop? For someone standing on the doormat of number 30, maybe I'm too old to be hip and shouldering teenagers from the sports girl sales rack. When I overheard fellow shoppers talk about which party they'll be getting on down at the weekend and whether or not they'll need to don underwear under a certain slinky top, my bum felt that much closer to the ground. I was in retail no women's land. The racks of colour were all of a sudden turning my stomach and I realised I didn't recognise the hip-hop-pop track being bebopped into the shop. I found myself tut-tutting over micro-minis and passing by the smock tops that make even the skinniest girls look 6 months pregnant. Woe was me. I'm not ready to start shopping in the mature women's boutiques. I think this is what they call being on the cusp. Sure, I've a family, a mortgage, a job, but I'm not grown up yet, am I? I'm stuck between a teen and a future place. I'm still in the same size as 5 years ago, but I stare at my face and it shows my years. It's starting to show the potential of what one day it will be,

0: Walking past a toddler's clothes shop recently with a friend, I commented on the window display, how the tiny mannequins modelling skinny jeans and bolero tops were just mini versions of the women's fashions. She said, "That's why we're so confused." Now that's another topic. Getting back to the new season and the need to update, maybe spring for me is less about getting the latest look and more about emerging from the cocoon of popular culture. Maybe I'm entering a new phase where the wings of the moth are admired more for the aerial acrobatics they can do rather than the velvet chocolate brown of their patterns. Now there's a realization. I believe I may be growing up after all.
1: This story is from the anthology The News from Dublin by Colm Tobin. Sleep. I wake before you do, and I lie still. Sometimes I doze, but usually I am alert with my eyes open. I don't move. I don't want to disturb you. I can hear your breathing, and I like that. And then at a certain point, you turn towards me without opening your eyes. Your hand reaches over, and you touch my shoulder or my back, and then your whole body comes close to me. But it is as though you were still sleeping. There is no sound from you, just a need, almost urgent but unconscious, to be close to someone. This is how the day begins when you are with me. It is strange how much unwitting effort it has taken to bring us here. The engineers and software designers could never have guessed, as they laid out their strategies and sought investment, that the thing they were making, the internet, would cause two strangers to meet and then, after a time, to lie in the half-light of morning holding each other. Were it not for them, we would never have been together in this place. One day you ask me if I hate the British, and I say that I do not. All that is over now. It is easy to be Irish these days, easier maybe than being Jewish, and knowing as you do that your great aunts and uncles perished at Hitler's hands, and that your grandparents, whom you love and visit sometimes on Long Island, lost their brothers and sisters. They live with that catastrophe day in, day out. It is a pity that there is such great German music, you say, and I tell you that Germany comes in many guises, and you shrug and say, not for us. We are in New York, on the Upper West Side, and when I open the blinds in the bedroom, we can see the river and the George Washington Bridge. You don't know, because I will never tell you, how much it frightens me that the bridge is so close and in full view. You know more about music than I do, but I have read books that you have not read. I hope that you will never stumble on a copy of James Baldwin's Another Country. I hope that I will never come into the room and find you reading it, following Rufus through New York to his final journey, up this way, on the train, to the bridge, the jump, the water. There is a year missing in your stories of your life, and this makes everyone who loves you watch you with care. I have asked you about it a few times and seen your hunched shoulders and your vague, empty look, the nerdy look that you have when you are low. I know your parents dislike the fact that I am older than you, but the knowledge that I don't drink alcohol or take drugs almost makes up for that, or I like to think it does. You don't drink or take drugs either, but you do go outside to smoke, and maybe I should take up smoking too, so that I can watch over you casually when you are out there, and not have to wait and then feel relief when I hear the doors of the lift opening and your key in the lock. There is no year in my life that I cannot account for, but there are years that I do not think about now, years that went by slowly in a sort of coiled pain. I have never bothered you with the details. You think I am strong because I'm older, and maybe that is the way things should be. I am old enough to remember when things were different, but no one cares now, in this apartment building or in the world outside, that we are men and we wake often in the same bed. No one cares that when we touch each other's face, we find that we both need to shave, or that when I touch your body, I find a body like mine, though in better shape and 20 and more years younger. You are circumcised and I am not. That is the difference. We are cut and uncut, as they say in this country, where we both live now, where you were born. Germany, Ireland, the internet, gay rights, Judaism, Catholicism, they have all brought us here, to this room, to this bed in America. How easy it would have been for this never to have happened. How unlikely it would have seemed in the past. I feel happy, rested, ready for the day as I return from the shower and find you lying on your back with your glasses on, your hands behind your head. You know that you were groaning in the night, almost crying, saying things. Your voice is accusing. There is a quaver in it. I don't remember anything. That's funny. Was it loud? It was loud, not all the time, but just before the end it was loud, and you were waving your hands around. I moved over to you and whispered to you, and then you fell back asleep. You were all right then. When you whispered to me, what did you say? I said that it was all okay, that there was nothing wrong, something like that. I hope I didn't keep you awake. It was no problem. I went back to sleep. I don't know what you were dreaming about, but it wasn't good. The fear comes on Saturdays, and it comes too if I am staying somewhere, in a hotel room, for example, and there is shouting in the street in the night, shouting under my window. I keep it to myself, the fear, and by doing this, sometimes I keep it away, at arm's length elsewhere. But there are other times when it breaks through, something close to dread, as though what happened had not occurred yet but will occur, is about to do so, and there is nothing I can do to stop it. The fear can come from nowhere. I may be reading, as I often do on Saturdays while you are with your family. I am reading and then suddenly I look up, disturbed. The fear enters the pit of my stomach and the base of my neck like pain, and it seems as if nothing could lift it. Eventually, as it came, it will go, though not easily. Sometimes a sigh or a walk to the fridge or making myself busy putting clothes or paper away will rid me of it, but it is always hard to tell what will work. The fear could stay for a while or come back as though it had forgotten something. It is not under my control. I know where I was and what I was doing when my brother died. I was in Brighton and I was in bed and I could not sleep because there were drunken crowds shouting below my hotel window. Sometime between 2 and 3 in the morning he died, in his own house in Dublin. He was alone there that night. If I had been sleeping at the moment when it happened, I might have woken or at least stirred in the night, but probably not. Probably I would just have gone on sleeping. He died. That is the most important thing to say. My brother was in his own house in Dublin. He was alone. It was a Saturday night, Sunday morning. He called for an ambulance before 2 in the morning. When it arrived, he was dead, and the paramedics could not bring him back to life. I have never told anyone that I was awake in that room in Brighton in those hours. It hardly matters. It matters only to me and only at times. On one of those winter evenings when you are staying here, we go to bed early. Like a good American, you wear a t-shirt and boxers in bed. I am wearing pyjamas like a good Irishman. Chet Baker is on low. We are both reading, but I know you are restless. Because you are young, I always suspect that you are horny when I am not, and that is a joke between us. But it is probably true. It would make sense. In any case, you move towards me. I have learned always to pay attention when this happens, never to seem distracted or tired or bored. As we lie together, you whisper, I told my analyst about you. What about me? About your crying in the night and my coming home on Saturday to find you looking so frightened or sad or something that you could barely talk. You didn't say anything about it on Saturday. Was it this Saturday? We lie there listening to Chet Baker singing Almost Blue, and I move to kiss you. You prop yourself up on your elbow and look at me. He says that you have to get help, but it has to be Irish help. Only an Irish analyst could get what is going on. Do you pay him for this rubbish? My dad pays him. He sounds like a bundle of laughs, your shrink. He told me not to listen to you, just to make you do it. I said that you were okay most of the time. I've told him that before. Hey, he likes the sound of you. Fuck him. He's good, he's nice, he's smart, and he's straight, so you don't have to worry about him. That's true, I don't have to worry about him. Spring arrives and something that I had forgotten about begins. Behind this apartment building is an alley or an opening between two buildings, and if it is warm at night, some students gather there, maybe the ones who smoke. Sometimes I hear them and the sound becomes part of the night, like the noise the radiators make until it fades. It has never bothered me in all the time I've lived here, and I have no memory of your ever remarking on it. It is quiet here, quiet compared with downtown or the apartment you share in Williamsburg on the nights when you do not stay with me. Nonetheless, I should have known that some night that noise would find me in my sleep. Maybe if I had got an Irish shrink, as your shrink suggested, he would have warned me about this, or I would have come to warn myself after many meetings with him. I don't remember how it starts, but you do. I am whimpering in my sleep, or so you say, and then going quiet for a while. And then when there is more shouting in the alley behind the building, I begin to shiver. You say that it is more like someone shuddering, recoiling in fright, but still I have no memory of this. When you try and fail to wake me, you are suddenly afraid. I know that everything you do, the way you manage your day, is driven by your need never to be afraid. When I finally wake, you are on your mobile phone and you look frightened. You tell me what happened and then you reach for your shirt. I'm going. What's wrong? I'll talk to you in the morning. I'm going to get an Uber. I watch you dress. You are silent and deliberate. Suddenly, you seem much older. In the light from the lamp on your side of the bed, I can see what you will look like in the future. You turn as you go out the door. I'll text. Within a minute, you are gone. It is 3:45 when I look at the clock. When I text and say that I'm sorry for waking you, you do not reply. The next evening, you come over. I can tell that you have something to say. You ignore me when I ask if you have eaten. Hey, I'm going to take my clothes and stuff. I'm sorry about last night. You scared me. There's something wrong with you. I don't know what it is, but it's too much for me. You don't want to stay here again? Hey, I never said that. That's not what I said. You sigh and sit down. I start to talk. Maybe we should. No maybe and no we should. You have to go and see someone. You can't do this on your own, and I can't help you, and I'm not staying here again until you've done that. It's not because I don't want to, but it's weird. It wasn't just once, just one bad dream. It's intense. You should hear it. I thought I should record it on my phone for you so you would know. I imagine you holding the phone out in the dark with the record button on while I'm having a bad dream I can't wake from. Why don't we talk during the week? Sure. You go to the bedroom and after some minutes reappear with a bag. Are you certain you want to take your stuff? Yeah. You have already taken the keys to this apartment off your key ring, and you put them on the hall table. We hug, and you leave with your head down. I stand with my back to the door and my eyes closed as I hear the lift arrive and open its doors for you. There is always the sense of being released when the plane takes off from JFK to Dublin. Every Irish person who gets on that plane knows the feeling. Some, like me, also know that it does not last for long. I read a bit and then sleep and then wake up and look around and go to the bathroom and notice that most of the other passengers are sleeping. But I don't think I will sleep again. I don't want to read. There are still 4 hours to go. I doze and wake and then fall into the deepest sleep in the hour before we land, so that I have to be woken and told to put my seat in the upright position. There is a hotel on St. Stephen's Green on the opposite side from the Shelbourne, and I have booked a room there for 4 nights. I have told no one that I am here, except the doctor, a psychiatrist whom I met years ago when he helped a friend of mine who was suffering from depression and could not sleep and could not handle anything. The doctor knew my friend's family. I remember the time he spent with my friend and how he came back again and again. His kindness, his patience, his watchfulness. I remember that I made him tea on a few of those nights, and we spoke about the Beethoven quartets, and he told me which recordings he favoured as my friend lay next door in a darkened room. I remember that he liked jazz and that he found it strange that I did not. Until I met you, that is. I liked listening to jazz with you. When I called him from New York, he remembered that time. He said that he would see me, but it would be best not to do it when I was jet-lagged. He told me to take a few days between landing in Dublin and the appointment. He was living alone now, he said, so he could see me at his house. He gave me the address, and we agreed on the time. When I asked about payment, he said we could work that out later. In Dublin, I keep to the side streets on the first day. I go to the cinema in the afternoon and then up into Rathmines and find a few places to linger where I think I will meet no one I know. The city seems low-key, calm. There is a new cinema in Smithfield and I go there on the second day and see two films in a row. I find a place to eat nearby. I notice how crowded it becomes and how loud the voices are, how much laughing and shouting there is. I think about the city I used to know, which was a place that specialised in the half-said thing, the shrug, a place where people looked at one another out of the corner of their eye. All that is over now, or at least in Smithfield it is. I try not to sleep during the daytime on either of those days, although I want to. I go to Hodges Figgis and Books upstairs and buy some books. In the evening I watch the Irish News and some current affairs programs on the television in my hotel room. And then on the third day in the late afternoon, I go to Ranelagh to see the psychiatrist. I am unsure what we will say or do. I am scheduled to go back to New York the following day. Maybe there is a drug for what is wrong with me, but I doubt it. I need him to listen to me, or maybe I just need to be able to tell you when I come back that I have done this. Maybe, I think, he will refer me to someone in New York whom I can see in the same regular way that you see your analyst, as you call him. There is a long room that was once two rooms, and it is beautifully furnished. We take our shoes off and sit opposite each other on armchairs towards the back of that room. I realise that he does not need me to talk. He listened carefully to what I said on the phone. He asks me if I have ever been hypnotised, and I say no. There was a guy I remember who used to do it on television and in the theatre. I can't recall his name, Paul something, but I have seen him on television once or twice. I think of hypnosis as a party game or something that happens in black and white films. I did not expect the psychiatrist to suggest it as something he might do with me. He is, he says, going to use hypnosis. We will both need to be quiet. It would be best if I closed my eyes, he says. I think for a second that I should ask him why he is doing this, or whether he does it all the time, or what it could achieve. But there is something about the calm way that he approaches the task, something deliberate, that makes me feel it is better not to ask anything. I am still wary, and I'm sure he notices this, but it does not deter him. I close my eyes. He leaves silence. I don't know for how long he leaves silence. And then, in a new voice, a voice that is more than a whisper but still has an undertow of whispering, he tells me that he is going to count to 10, and at the word 10, I will be asleep. I nod, and he begins. His voice has a softness but also an authority. I wonder if he has trained in hypnosis or if he developed his method on his own with other patients. When he gets to 10, there is no great change, but I do not move or tell him that I am still awake. I keep my eyes closed, trying to guess how long it will be before he realizes that the spell has not worked, that I am not asleep, that I still know where I am. I want you to think about your brother. I'm getting nothing. I want you to take your time. I keep my mind empty and my eyes closed. Nothing is happening, but there is a density to the feelings I am having, although the feelings themselves are ordinary ones. I am oddly relaxed and also uneasy. It is like a moment from childhood or even adulthood in which I am able to stop worrying about a pressing matter for a moment, in the full knowledge that the worry will come back. During this interlude, I do not move or speak. I want you to think about your brother, he says again. I let out a small moan, a sort of cry, but there is no emotion behind it. It is as if I were just doing what he expects me to do. Nothing, nothing, I whisper. Follow it now. There's nothing. He leaves space for me to moan and tell him where I am going, but I am not sure where that is. It is nowhere in particular, but I am moving. I am also awake. He speaks several times more, his voice softer and more insistent, and then I stop him. I need silence now, and he leaves silence again. I sigh. I'm puzzled. I cannot tell where I am going. I know that I'm sitting in an armchair in a house in Ranelagh and that I can open my eyes at any moment. I know that I'm going back to New York tomorrow. And then it comes, the hallway, and it is a precise hallway in a house I have known but never lived in. There is lino on the floor and a hall table and a door to a living room, the door slightly ajar. There are stairs at the end of the hallway. And then there is no I. I am a he. I am not myself. Do you feel sad about your brother? The psychiatrist asks. No, no. I'm lying on the floor of that hallway. I have called an ambulance and left the front door on the latch. The dying comes as lightness, a growing lightness, as though something was leaving me and I'm letting it leave. And then I am panicking, or almost panicking, and then feeling tired. Follow how you feel. I signal for him not to speak again. The idea that there is less of me now, and that this lessness will go on, and there will be even less of me soon, that this diminishment will continue, is centered in my chest. Something is going down, going out, with a strange and persistent ease. There is no pain, more a mild pressure within me, all the me that I am now, in this hallway, this room. It is happening within the body as much as within the person that can think or remember. Something is reaching out to death, but it is not death. Death is too simple a word. It is closer to an emptying out of strain until all that is left is nothing. Not peace or anything like that, just nothing. This is coming gradually and inevitably. I, we are smiling or seem to be content and have no concerns. It is like pleasure, but not exactly pleasure, and not exactly the absence of pain either. It is nothing, and the nothing comes with no force, just a desire or a need, which seems natural, to allow things to proceed, not to get in their way. I think then that the experience is ending, and before it does, I want to know if our mother is close now, but that comes as a question only. I see her face, but I do not feel her presence. I hold the thought and find myself longing for some completion of it, some further satisfying image, but nothing materializes. Instead, there is stillness, and then the sound of the door being pushed open and voices. I can hear their urgency, but it is like urgency in a film that I cannot fully see. It is not real. It is in the background as I am lifted, as my chest is pushed and pummeled, as more voices are raised, as I am moved. Then there is nothing, really nothing, the nothing that I am and the nothing that is in this room now. Whatever has happened, it has ended. There is nowhere else to go. I begin to moan again, and then I am quiet, and stay quiet until the psychiatrist says softly that he will count to 10 again, and when he says the word 10, I will come back from where I have been, and I will be in the room with him. I don't know where you were, but I left you there. I do not reply. Maybe you got something you can work on. I became him. Did you feel sad? I was him. I wasn't me. He looks at me calmly. Maybe the feelings will come now. I became him. We do not speak for a while. When I look at my watch, I think that I am misreading it. The watch says that 2 hours have passed. It is dark outside. He makes tea and puts on some music. When I find my shoes, I discover that I have trouble putting them on, as if my feet had swelled during the time that I was elsewhere. Eventually, I stand up and prepare to leave. He gives me a number I can call in a few weeks when I have absorbed what happened. What did happen? I ask. I don't know. You're the one who has to do the work. He follows me in his stocking feet to the front door. We shake hands and I leave. I walk through Dublin from Ranelagh to St. Stephen's Green, passing people on their way home from work. It is winter in New York, and I have not replied to your texts. They come more sporadically and get more and more clipped. It is down to hey or hi, and soon I think they will stop. When I go to Lincoln Center to see a film or hear music, it would not surprise me on one of those nights if I found you standing close by, looking at me. I wake alone now. I wake early and lie thinking or dozing. In the morning, I carry the full burden of the night's sleep. It is as if I had been tiring myself out in the darkness rather than resting. There is no one to tell me if I make a sound as I sleep. I don't know if I whimper or cry out. I like to think that I am silent, but how can I tell?
2: Thank you, Trish.
0: The story is from Lauren Mitchell, Upbeat in Bendigo. It's entitled From Rags to Nostalgic Riches. I half expected the police to knock on our door this week. Not the ones in blue, mind you, but the ones in a natural cotton blend. I'm talking about the fashion police. Now, it's been a while since I committed a fashion faux pas, since the sarong of 99, in fact. This time, however, I was guilty as sin for incriminating others. My other half and I spent the last weekend cleaning out the cupboards. Two large plastic bags of clothes went to the garbos and four to the salvos. There were some shockers in there, plus many a debate about whether we should be donating our not-so-glad rags. But who are we to make judgment on the preferences of others? Some people just prefer plaid. Not that there's anything wrong with that. The clothes had been piling up for some time, so with a little gentle persuasion, Jeff was happy to turn off the Sunday fishing show and help out. That was once I'd applied the appropriate pressure to the most sensitive nerve endings and taken my elbow out of his back. Turned out to be quite liberating, actually. The clothes sorting, that is, not the manhandling. High-waisted jeans, bootleg tracky dacks, shoulder-padded jackets, out they all went. Oh, look, I exclaimed with nostalgia. Here's some shorts left over from your fluoro colour phase. I aimed to be ruthless, to leave no stonewash unturned, but the sentimental rush hit harder than a overexcited anaesthetist. I found the denim dress that hadn't seen the other side of the third drawer in years, maybe even a decade, but I couldn't bring myself to throw it. I was a teenager in that dress once. I ran barefoot in the rain in that dress, free and dripping with the exuberance of youth. However, if I were to wear it now, I'd be given a reputation quicker than you could say. There was once a girl called Flo who wanted her knickers to show, so she wore a short skirt as short as a shirt and kept on bending down low. I'm certainly not planning on ever squeezing back into it. I just want to keep it. That's all. I may have a daughter one day who at 16 wants to forage through my vintage pieces for what's back in vogue. At that very age, I bought a blue body shirt from St. Vinny's. It looked so cool with cut-off jeans. When I came out one morning, sporting the $2 gem, Mum wondered where I'd found it. She could have sworn she'd taken that one to the Oppie. Well, yes, she did. But she could have saved herself the trip and my $2. Anyway, we lovingly tied each plastic bag and kissed our old rags goodbye, hopeful that someone a little less self-conscious and a few sizes smaller than us may pay a few dollars for them. Only problem now is that with the drawers empty, we've realised how little we actually have to wear. In the interest of sustainable living, maybe we should head back to the op shop or take a quick rummage through Mum and Dad's cupboards. Nah, any excuse to go shopping. And besides, it's time to clock up some brownie points for those men and women in designer label uniform.
2: Thanks, Bruce. And that's all in this edition of Cover to Cover. My thanks to Bruce Lees and to Trish Nankervell for their readings for this edition. Join me again next week when I read The Turn by Tony Birch and Safety First by Zara Peretsky. I'm Tim McQueen. Until next time, goodbye.

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0: Hello and welcome to Time of Your Life, recorded in the studios of Vision Australia Radio Geelong. It's great to have you with us. My name is Joy Porter and today I'm joined by Kate Cobbold with our technical operator Charles Cobbold. First up is an article by Steve Evans from The Senior. It's a long article, so Kate and I will be sharing reading it. Thanks, Kate.
1: Thanks, Joy. Valerie Brown is 95 and living in her own home. "It's absolutely essential. It's all my memories," she said, in the luxuriant garden at the back. She's lived in the house for decades, so its warm red brick walls glow with memories. She knows the nooks and crannies, where the light switches are. The furniture and ornaments trigger reminders of her husband, who died 20 years ago. "It's where I'm totally familiar. It's where I've had a garden for 30 years. How could I leave that?" She can't. And through the government's supported home program, she hasn't. It often means tested financial help for some things, but not others. It includes help for everyday living, like in the government's words, domestic assistance, such as general house cleaning, or laundry, basic home maintenance, meal preparation, or deliveries. But it does not fund professional cleaning or maintenance, such as carpet steaming, pest control, pet care, cost of groceries or food, or other household members. And the program offers clinical support, delivered by health professionals like nurses to help people maintain or regain capabilities. But that doesn't include services more appropriately funded through the primary healthcare system, such as ambulance and hospital costs, medical diagnosis and treatment, medical dispensing, psychiatry, dental care. The third element of support is there to help people remain independent. This includes money for personal care, such as showering and using the toilet, accessing social activities, transport, respite care, assistive technology, or home modifications to help you stay independent. The government guide says it excludes hairdressing and beauty services, tickets for attractions, personal vehicle running costs. Valerie Brown values the program greatly because it lets her choose how to spend the money she gets within the set constraints. "They give you a piece of money, the government does, taxpayers," she said, "and it's very sensible because you can choose how to spend it. I can spend it on gardeners because I like my garden, and sometimes someone comes and fixes the house." And she says she's lucky enough to have a daughter. "Then you've got someone who cares about you and helps you with all the odd things." Her daughter, Bina Brown, has set up her business office in the garage, so she's near at hand during the day and not that far away in her own home at other times. She founded Third Age Matters to advise people on what options were as people age beyond a time of independence. Two immediate choices for many are living at home like her mother has done, or moving to a residential care home as, on the latest figures, 198,000 people have done. About 835,000 people were assisted under the Commonwealth Home Support Program, according to the Australian Institute of Health and Welfare. So, demand is likely to skyrocket. The Productivity Commission estimated that one quarter of Australians will be aged 65 years or more by 2044-45, which is roughly double the present proportion. The proportion of the oldest old will increase even more. The system is immensely complex, though. Bina, who advises baffled people already wrestling with the emotional challenging problem of looming age, said, "Because different services are now charged at different rates and everybody's income is different and everybody's care requirements are different, that really means there's a different formula for every single person. Anybody aging, particularly with health issues, would want to look at what the potential cost of staying in their home or moving into residential aged care could look like. 65 is relatively young to move into aged care. Increasingly, people are leaving it to their 80s or 90s, unless they've got underlying health issues, which means that they do need that 24/7 care. For the bulk of people, they want to stay in their home. But independence eventually becomes dependence. It's one of those inevitabilities. The residential home looms when care in a person's own home becomes unsustainable, perhaps after a fall or a loss of mental faculty.
0: The system changed on November the 1st last year, and people already in care homes saw no change in funding arrangements. But for new residents, the move meant residents with savings or other assets contributed more. The way Australians pay for residential aged care comes under four main areas: clinical care like nursing or physiotherapy, non-clinical care like help with showering, feeding and going to the toilet, everyday living including meals, laundry and cleaning, and the cost of accommodation in the care home. Clinical care is fully paid for by the government, the taxpayer. But the rest is means tested. The government may pay some, but the resident picks up what burden he or she can as the government calculates it. Everybody in a care home has to pay a basic daily fee, which is set by the government at 85% of the basic age pension. This contribution partially funds services like meals, cleaning and laundry. People without assets pay only this fee. Residents who have more than $280,000 in assets, more than $95,400 in income, or a combination of the two, will make additional contribution towards their living everyday costs, the government said. On top of the basic daily fee, residents pay a hotelling supplement. The third component of the charge for staying in an aged care is the non-critical care contribution. Residents with sufficient means would contribute 7.8% of their assets over $502,981, or 50% of their income over $131,279, or a combination of both, up to a daily limit of $101.16. So where to start? The system is complicated, probably beyond everyday understanding. The government's My Aged Care website may help. My starting point would be to find the right place first, because one of the costs is the market price of a room, Bina Brown said. She continued, the most expensive place isn't necessarily going to be the best place for an individual. Some places don't, for example, cater for residents with dementia. A resident would pay either a regular daily payment or a deposit, which would be refundable to the family when the resident leaves the home, usually in the inevitable event. This is called the refundable accommodation deposit, and the home would take a proportion as payment daily for however long the resident was there. So when you're thinking about where, it's important to look at what the market price of the room is. Where is the refundable accommodation deposit? You could go to Centrelink or go to a financial information officer or a financial advisor, or you could use the government calculator, which is on their My Aged Care website, to give you an indication of what those costs could be. And that very long article from The Senior, written by Steve Evans, was entitled How to Stay in Your Own Home When Old Age Really Takes Over.
1: The next article is from The Senior, written by Phoebe Looms, and it's titled Custom Agent's Risky Career Gamble Turned into a Retirement Success. Former customs agent Gavin Booth's risky career gamble to become a truffle farmer has turned into a retirement success. Watching Landline on Sunday morning telly 2 decades ago, Gavin Booth made the risky decision to throw in his career and plunge himself into debt. After 2 decades of work, the gamble has paid off. The former customs patrol boater has mastered the tricky art of truffle farming and is starting to think about his retirement. We're in our early 50s, so when we go to the accountant, we're asking him how we can get the multiplier working on the super fund, Booth told The Senior. With the farm now producing more than a ton of truffles a year, the couple are dreaming of one day handing the family business to their son. Although difficult to grow, truffles are extremely valuable and can retail for up to $3,500 per kilo. As a younger man, the 52-year-old said he could never have imagined finding success farming a niche delicacy. But he learned to embrace life's different seasons, saying most people's lives tend to shift, whether they choose it or not. The gallivanting around and waking up at silly o'clock in the morning, stumbling out of nightclubs and all that kind of stuff, comes to a natural finish, he said. inspiration to become a farmer's came from Sunday television. The idea to make a major career change was sparked while Booth and his wife Mel were lazily watching TV on a Sunday. We were watching Landline, the old ABC Sunday morning ritual, probably looking for the Barocca and a packet of Panadol, he said. The episode featured a farmer who had successfully inoculated trees to grow truffles at their roots, but was concerned about his ability to train truffle hunting dogs. Booth, then a customs agent working on a patrol boat, and his wife Mel, who's a dog handler for customs, said both their ears pricked up. Mel was confident training dogs, and the pair had longed to move to the country to raise their family. The following year, the couple bought a farm in Madjibup in southern Western Australia and began planting the trees that would go on to produce world-famous truffles. Truffle farming is a specialised field where the fungus is encouraged to grow among the root system of established trees. If farmers can create the right conditions, the highly sought-after fungus may still not begin fruiting for up to 7 years. Once ripened, dogs are trained to sniff the truffles out before they carefully dug up and cleaned before they can be sold to chefs and foodies. After planting their first batch of trees, the pair dived into training their dogs and began speaking to European truffle academics and local farmers as they worked to master the art of truffle farming. "We just felt our way through it, and we were given some really great advice," he said. "Some of it we listened to, some of it we ignored." It took 5 years before they dug up their first truffle, by which time they were dealing with debt. "You find one truffle and that's it," he said of their first harvest. "The next year you find a few truffles, and then the year after you find a dozen, and so on." After nearly two decades, the farm produces more than a ton of truffles each year, and they are beginning to get out of the red. The farm developed a close relationship with acclaimed key chef Bill Gilmore and Sydney's Crown Casino, Bell's at Kilcare, and Western Australian restaurants Gibney and Lulu La Delizia. Booth also launched Australian Truffle Traders, which has become the second largest exporter of the fungus in the Southern Hemisphere, supporting dozens of local farms. "When it comes to eating truffles," Booth said, "his favourite combination is truffles with eggs. He recommends dumping a whole truffle into a jar with uncooked eggs and allowing it to infuse with flavour for up to 4 days before cooking. I love that eggy thing," he said. "When you crack that egg open to make scrambled eggs, you just get the most amazing flavour." And that was an article from The Senior, written by Phoebe Looms, July 1st, 2026, titled "Custom Agent's Risky Gamble Turned into a Retirement Success."
0: Thank you, Kate. We're about halfway through today's episode of Time of Your Life on Vision Australia Radio. My name is Joy Porter, and keeping me company at the desk today is Kate and Charles Cobbold. Our next article is an interesting one for those of us who are finding it difficult to read or hold a heavy book. And it comes from The Senior, and it's entitled "The World Is at Your Ears: How to Embrace Audiobooks, Podcasts for Free." And it's been written by Anne Houlihan. If changes to your eyesight or mobility have made holding a heavy book or reading a small print book a challenge, a new world of literature is waiting for you. 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If you're keen to listen to podcasts but not sure where to start, here are some of the seniors' favourites. The Life Sentences podcast. Journalist Carolyn Baum interviews acclaimed biographers about the lives they write and behind-the-scenes stories of their subjects. Secondly, If Books Could Kill. Two witty commentators, Michael Hobbs and Peter Shamsheri, debunk ideas popularised by airport bestsellers. And then there's Did Titanic Sink? Comedians Tim Batt and Carlo Ricci explore the theory that Titanic was swapped with its sister ship and sunk for the insurance money. Or you could listen to Dare, The Time of Your Life. Comedian and author Jean Kitson explores the lives of people over 50. And finally, a program called Revisionist History, where journalist and author Malcolm Gladwell revisits the overlooked and the other misunderstood stories of the past. By downloading the free library apps such as BorrowBox or OverDrive onto your smartphone or tablet, anyone with a valid local library card can borrow thousands of titles for free. This not only removes financial barriers to reading at a time when many retirees are carefully managing household budgets, O'Brien said, but also makes books more accessible for people who no longer drive, have limited mobility, or live in regional and remote communities, where visiting a library or a bookshop regularly may not be practical. If you're unsure how to access audiobooks and podcasts, don't hesitate to ask. Most libraries have support staff ready to help you download these apps and set them up for the first time. Despite these advantages, many older Australians hesitate to dive into the digital world due to technology and data anxiety. One reader of the seniors, Maria Gore, wrote a letter to the editor expressing frustration over Vision Australia Radio transitioning its vital reading service from AM radio to digital, which occurred on the 1st of July. For some listeners, losing the AM dial feels daunting, raising worries about the cost of buying a new DAB plus digital radio or using up internet data on mobile apps. But luckily, accessing audiobooks and podcasts doesn't have to break the bank or blow your data budget. Streaming podcasts or audiobooks on a device uses a fraction of the data required for watching videos, with most audio content using just 30 to 50 megabytes an hour. For someone on a phone plan with 10 gigabytes per month, one podcast uses about 0.5% of the data. And it's easy to avoid streaming on mobile data altogether, using your home Wi-Fi to download an audiobook or podcast, and that means it's available to listen later when you're in the garden or out for a walk. While the digital shift can feel daunting, there is a world of literature waiting to be heard. And that was Anne Houlihan's article from The Senior, The World Is At Your Ears.
1: Thank you, Joy. The next article is written by Ton Torobia and it's from Your Life Choices, titled Four Unassuming Plants That Quietly Send Pests Packing. Aphids might be tiny, but they cause enormous headaches in Australian gardens. These sap-sucking insects distort leaves, they spread disease and can wipe out a crop before you notice. They also excrete honeydew, which attracts ants and encourages mold to grow. The good news is you do not need harsh chemicals to keep them away. Certain plants may help by confusing pests, attracting aphid predators, or luring aphids away from more valued plants. but they work best as part of a broader garden care routine rather than as a guaranteed fix. Garlic, leeks, chives and onions belong to the allium family and are often used in companion planting because of their strong scent. Garlic helps keep aphids away from roses thanks to its strong scent. Chives are a particular favourite amongst gardeners because they grow quickly, need little care and double as a handy kitchen herb. Gardeners have sworn by marigolds for generations, even though nobody fully agrees on why they work so well. One likely reason involves the roots. French marigold root secretions may kill nematodes in the soil, which are tiny parasitic worms that damage plants. Marigolds also attract beneficial insects that feed on aphids, giving your garden its own natural clean-up crew. Catnip contains napatalactone, which is a compound studied for repelling some insects, especially mosquitoes. But evidence that it reliably repels aphids in the garden is less clear. As a bonus, growing catnip during mosquito season can help keep mosquito bites at bay too. Your cat will probably enjoy it as well. Fennel, dill and coriander carry strong scents aphids find unappealing, and they double as kitchen staples. Some gardeners try banana peels or coffee grounds, but evidence for aphid control is weak. If you use them, treat them as compost or soil additions rather than as a dependable pest deterrent, and avoid piling them against plant stems. Sometimes the smartest strategy is redirecting aphids rather than repelling them outright. Nasturtiums and sunflowers are hardy enough to survive an aphid onslaught, drawing pests away from prize plants like your citrus trees. Interestingly, aphids are especially attracted to yellow nasturtiums, according to gardening experts. Planting a border of nasturtiums keeps sensitive crops safer while giving aphids somewhere else to set up camp. So the key takeaways here are that allium plants like garlic and chives naturally repel aphids while doubling as kitchen herbs. Marigolds offer natural pest control by killing nematodes in the soil and attracting beneficial insects that eat aphids. And catnip contains a compound called napatalactone, and napatalactone that repels aphids can also help deter mosquitoes during warmer months. Trap plants such as nasturtiums and sunflowers redirects aphids away from prize crops, with yellow nasturtiums being especially effective. And that was an article written by Ton Darobia from Your Life Choices, titled Four Unassuming Plants That Quietly Send Pests Packing.
0: Thank you, Kate. And having thought about our gardens, let's think about ourselves now. An article from The Senior, written by Brett DeBritz, and it's entitled Take

0: supplement use amid growing evidence that many people are self-prescribing without expert advice and maybe putting their health at risk. An investigation by British consumer group Which found widespread confusion among supplement users, with many people taking multiple products daily and uncertain about correct dosages or whether they are needed at all. 3/4 of adults surveyed reported using supplements, but a majority had not sought professional advice, raising concerns about inappropriate use and potential overdosing. Similar trends are evident in Australia. According to the Australian Bureau of Statistics, 1 in 3 Australians, that's 33.6%, took a dietary supplement in 2023, with vitamins and minerals the most common products. While some supplements can play a role in addressing deficiencies, particularly in older people, they are not a substitute for balanced diet and should be used carefully. Health experts warn that supplements are often perceived as harmless, but that's not always the case. Like any medicine, they can cause side effects, interact with prescription drugs, and lead to harm when taken incorrectly. Older Australians are particularly vulnerable because they are more likely to be managing several health conditions and medications, increasing the risk of dangerous interactions. Recent Australian cases highlighted these risks. The Therapeutic Goods Administration, we know it as the TGA, has tightened controls on vitamin B6 after reports last year that more than 100 people experienced severe nerve damage linked to excessive intake. Many cases involved people unknowingly consuming the vitamin for many different products, leading to cumulative overdosing. The TGA stresses that vitamins and supplements are regulated as medicines in Australia, but level of scrutiny vary. Lower risk products, which make up the bulk of supplements on shelves, are not individually assessed for effectiveness before sale. This means consumers need to take an active role in checking what they're taking and why. Experts consistently advise that the safest approach is to seek guidance from a GP, pharmacist, or accredited dietitian before starting any supplement. They can assess whether the supplement is needed, recommend appropriate doses, and check for interactions with other treatments. Supplements can be helpful in specific circumstances, but careful use and professional advice are essential to ensure they support good health rather than undermine it. And that was an article from The Senior, written by Brett de Brits, entitled Take Care When Taking Supplements. And that brings us to the end of Time of Your Life for this week. I'm Joy Porter, and I was joined today by my co-reader Kate Cobbold, and our technical operator was Charles Cobbold. We look forward to your company again at the same time next week on Vision Australia Radio, Vision Australia Radio Digital, and online at varadio.org. Until then, goodbye for now, and do take care.
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3: Hello and welcome to Sight, Sounds and Songs. I'm Peter Stotzer from our Perth studios, and in episodes on this program, we zigzag around the globe in just 30 minutes. We visit continents, countries, regions, islands, beaches, mountains, lakes, rivers, desert cities and more. I take you to places where you have been, to locations you dream of going to, and to spots you will never ever go to, except on this program, Sights, Sounds and Songs, right here on the Vision Australia Radio Network. Wherever we are, we do some exploring and discovering before taking a breather with music closely, or perhaps just loosely, related to the places where we are virtual tourists. We then move on to the next destination. And it's great that you have joined our travel group. Launching into the program today, I feel a sense of achievement. Why? Because at the start of this coffee destination series, I thought we would undertake maybe 3, maximum 4 journeys. Yet, this is episode 7, our closing adventure. Although I can tell you, we could go on for another few. I'm also pleased because one of our favorite readers is joining us again. He was here for episode 1, reading about the first coffee bean being roasted in Ethiopia. And he is with us again. And that is to wrap things up. Our destinations will be revealed soon. So it gives me great pleasure to again welcome to Sight, Sounds and Songs, Nick Francis. Good to see you, Nick.
4: Thank you, Peter, and it's good to see you. And it's also wonderful to be with our listeners today.
3: And Nick, I did not ask you in episode 1, actually, are you a coffee drinker? Maybe even, as they say, a java chunky?
4: I'm certainly a coffee drinker, but I certainly am not an aficionado of any kind.
3: Well, that is good, because let's find out where we are heading today. To recap, so far we travelled and explored countries and areas that are coffee growing places, also looking at their history regarding the precious beans. From Ethiopia to Brazil, Angola, Java, Bali, Haiti, Jamaica and others, we travelled the globe and also enjoyed a cup of coffee prepared by blind barista Joseph in the Cape region of South Africa. At the start of the series, I asked members of our Vision Australia Radio Travel Group which country comes to mind when I say coffee. A large number responded by saying Italy. Yes, Italy, despite no coffee being grown there, came up trumps. We look at the situation there today, and then we will also now move briefly to neighbouring Spain. To begin, we go to the website lavazza.com.au and their team, which published this headline and an introduction. Italian-style coffee, from the espresso to cappuccino.
4: Coffee holds a revered status in Italy, where its consumption is not merely a routine, but a cherished tradition, deeply ingrained in the country's culture. Italian coffee culture is renowned worldwide for its rich history, distinctive flavours, and diverse array of coffee drinks. From the iconic espresso to the frothy cappuccino, Italian-style coffee delights both locals and visitors alike with its bold flavours and unparalleled quality.
3: And of course, Italy is a great place to visit, regardless of whether you are a coffee lover or not. Let's remind ourselves of the touristy aspects with the help of the writers of Lonely Planet.
4: Italy is an extraordinary feast of heart-thumping and soul-stirring art, food and landscapes, rivaled by few and coveted by millions. Epicentre of the Roman Empire and birthplace of the Renaissance, this sun-kissed virtuoso groans under the weight of its cultural cachet. It's here that you'll stand in the presence of Michelangelo's David and Sistine Chapel frescoes, Botticelli's Birth of Venus and Da Vinci's The Last Supper. In fact, Italy has more UNESCO World Heritage cultural sites than any other country. But Italy's fortes extend beyond its galleries, histories and culture. Its geography offers extraordinary natural diversity. From the north's icy Alps and glacial lakes to the south's volcanic craters and turquoise grottos, this is a place for doing as well as seeing. Italy's world-renowned food springs from the superlative ingredients and strictly seasonal produce. So whether you're on a degustation odyssey in Moderna, truffle hunting in Piedmont, or swilling powerful house reds in the Valpolicella wine region, prepare to swoon.
3: Thank you, Nick. Yes, we, the Vision Australia Radio Travel Group, have enjoyed many happy moments in this country, one of our favourite ones. But back to coffee with Nick.
4: The history of traditional Italian coffee dates back to the 16th century. Its roots intertwined with the emergence of coffee houses in the Middle East during the Ottoman Empire. Coffee in Italy was introduced by Venetian botanist and physician Prospero Alpini, who had encountered it during his expeditions to Egypt. The coffee houses in Italy quickly became popular, acting as hubs for intellectuals and artists. Initially met with scepticism, coffee gradually gained popularity, eventually becoming an integral part of Italian daily life. Founded in 1720 and located in outstanding and iconic Piazza San Marco, Café Floyan is the oldest operating coffee house in the world. Many of the most important international personalities and artists of the past, such as Johann Wolfgang von Goethe, Lord Byron and Giacomo Casanova, habitually stopped by there for a coffee while sharing intellectual conversations. Hosting people of every social class, Café Floyan would have set a precedent for the social role a coffee house could hold.
3: Venice is also the number one choice in the Lonely Planet Italy edition with these words.
4: Step through the portals of Basilica di San Marco and try to imagine what it might have been like for a humble medieval labourer glimpsing through those glittering gold mosaic domes for the first time. Indeed, one visit is never enough. The basilica's sheer scale, exquisite detailing, and ever-shifting light promising endless revelations.
3: Let's soak all this up, overlooking the Piazza San Marco, sipping on a coffee, which calls for a music item. Albano and Romina Power have for us the title Un'isola nella città, the English translation being an island within the city, in the sense of a safe, private refuge of love standing against the chaos of the outside world. Here in Venice, however, I found out, though, that the term is linked to a historic ghetto. Nick has the details from the website ghettovenezia.com.
4: Established on March 29, 1516, by the Venetian Republic, the Venetian ghetto in the Cannaregio district is the world's first Jewish ghetto. It gave the English language the word ghetto, originating from the Venetian word for the metal casting foundry previously located on the site. Here are just a few observations. It is located on a controlled island, gates were locked at night and guarded by Christian patrollers. Its space shortages forced buildings to grow unusually tall, reaching up to eight stories. It is home to five historic synagogues, representing different cultural diasporas, German, Italian, Spanish, Levantine, and Canton. It has kosher food options, a bakery, and a bookstore which operates within the neighbourhood.
3: Thank you, Nick. It is really astonishing what travel in real terms or virtually like we do can bring up as surprises, good or bad. But we got sidetracked here, and so now to Albana and Romina Power and their un'isola nella città, the island that offers them a place to escape in romance, this song was released in 1984.

0: domain.
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0: During Un Isola Nella Città, we have moved to the west in the northern part of Italy because Carla Walker of sagebrush.com tells us...
1: To trace the humble beginnings of the espresso machine, you have to go all the way to the 19th century in Turin, Italy, and find a man named Angelo Moriondo. He wasn't the first person to try his hand at creating espresso, but his design would be patented and then copied by many who would enhance his original idea. Moriondo's machine would be the first to use water and steam through coffee grounds for a perfect brew. Why don't we see Moriondo machines today? No one knows why. Somehow his name and machine would be lost in the vault of history, but his impact remains intact.
0: The team from Lavazzo agrees indeed.
1: Easy to make and good to wake, espresso rapidly became an emblem of the turn of the century, together with high-speed train sharing its name. Espresso machines became popular in the American bars, where customers could stand at the counter instead of sitting at the table. The first one to be opened in Italy was the Café Maranisi, located in Florence and also known as Café Doriti, referring to the standing people that were hosted in the inside. Nowadays, many Italian households still have a mocha, a stovetop brewer able to extract a great-tasting coffee within the walls of their home.
0: And so we mentioned Venice, Turin, Florence, and now, before moving to Spain, we are in Milano because we're going to take a flight from Malpensa Airport. And before that, we will not miss listening to Andrea Bocelli in the Teatro alla Scala. Nick has some details about the venue.
1: The Teatro alla Scala in Milan, Italy, is a historic neoclassical opera house, opened on August 3, 1778. Designed by Giuseppe Pieramarini, it features a horseshoe-shaped auditorium with tiered red and gold private boxes and world-renowned acoustics, serving as a global landmark for opera and ballet. The building was restructured between 2002 and 2004 by architect Mario Botta, adding a modern scenic tower and oval backstage building while leaving the historic hall intact. Historic premieres of masterpieces by legendary composers like Giuseppe Verdi, Giacomo Puccini and Vincenzo Bellini were hosted here.
0: And so here is blind artist Andrea Bocelli with La Donna Immobile from Rigoletto by Giuseppe Verdi.

0: Before we move on to Madrid in Spain, as indicated, we take the following with us with regard to Italian coffee culture, and we will find parallels on the Iberian Peninsula in a moment.
1: In Italy, the day is defined by coffee rituals. A cappuccino with breakfast, a cafe macchiato or two as an afternoon pick-me-up, and espresso after dinner. And, like any culture, that of Italian coffee comes with seemingly mysterious laws. Order a latte and you'll receive a glass of milk, which is exactly what you ordered. Ask for a to-go cup or order a cappuccino after 11 a.m. and risk an instant tourist label. For Italians, coffee is not merely a means of caffeine consumption, but a daily tradition that punctuates moments of leisure, conversation and contemplation. Whether sipped slowly at a street-side cafe or enjoyed hastily among professionals at a bustling espresso bar, coffee serves as a unifying force that transcends social boundaries and fosters a sense of community.

0: 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With guest presenter Nick Francis, we are on our way from Milan to Madrid with Eviva España. I'm your regular host and tour guide, Peter Stotzer, from the Perth studios. We are now in Madrid, and we are not the first ones to arrive here from Milan. From the Nomad Coffee website, we learned this, read to us by Nick.
1: The first coffee shop in Spain was opened in Madrid on July 9, 1765. By two Italians, the Gippini brothers, who became as Spanish as Juan Antonio and Jose Maria, although they were from Milan. In fact, according to historian Monica Vasquez Astorga, the Gippinis first started with an inn in 1758, which they called La Fontana de Oro, where they later asked for permission to serve coffee. La Fontana, like other cafes that opened later in Madrid, such as the Café de San Sebastián or the Café de Lorenzini in Barcelona or in Cadiz, where the most progressive ideology of the whole country reigned, where spaces where the intellectuals of the time met to discuss the most current issues. In fact, the discussions generated tensions among the authorities. For this reason, one of the Gippini brothers was prosecuted, who defended himself for having allowed people who did not have the proper permission to speak and address the customers in his cafeteria. Although coffee shops were not a private space, women were also barred from entering, although not explicitly. The male domination of public spaces meant that coffee shops were men's spaces, and the presence of women there was only considered prostitution. Many cafes were run by couples, and the woman worked in front of the public and the man prepared the drinks in the kitchen. Few women would set foot in a cafe for fear of being mistaken for prostitutes, given the public nature of the place and the fact that alcohol was served. If women were served coffee, they were most likely to be taken to their carriage to drink it in privacy.
0: This has changed, thankfully, one would say.
1: Spanish coffee culture these days is built around the cafeteria. These are social hubs where people meet to chat and relax. You'll rarely see a Spaniard walking down the street with a coffee. They prefer to linger over a glass for a mid-morning break or after a heavy meal. Service is often leisurely. This is intentional. It allows you to soak up the atmosphere. In the same way, Italian espresso bars turn coffee into a quick social burst, the Spanish cafeteria turned it into a lingering habit. The following three observations are worth noting. Espresso is the base. Spain runs on strong, dark shots. Every drink on the menu starts with a concentrated extraction, a social ritual. You drink your coffee in a cafeteria, usually standing at the bar. Takeaway culture is rare because coffee is a reason to stop. The cortado is a gift. The specific ratio of coffee to milk is Spain's greatest contribution to the coffee world. It is the most balanced way to taste a dark roast. Cortado translates to cut. This term is used to describe an espresso cut with a small amount of warm milk. The milk is usually not frothy or textured. This reduces the acidity and offers a balance between the strength of the espresso and the creaminess of the milk. Cortados are often enjoyed slowly during an afternoon break.
0: And this takes us to our final music break, which is called Mi Café, and we say ole, and we say muchos gracias to Nick. Hope to see you soon again, Nick.
1: I would love to be back, Peter, and thank you.
0: Mi café.

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And of course, one more time, grazie, Nick Francis. And of course, I thank you for your travel companionship as always. And I'm Peter Stotz, your host and tour guide from the Perth studios. And please do join me again when we next take off on this virtual travel and music program, Sights, Sounds and Songs, on the Vision Australia Radio Network, VA Radio Digital, or on varadio.org. In the meantime, and in the spirit of this show, I say to you, au revoir, dovidencia, sampai jumpa lagi, bis bald, namaste, arrivederci, yassu, stravo, hasta luego, sayonara, saichen, ciao, achimetenant, and goodbye.

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6: Big Bangs, the story of five discoveries that changed musical history. 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
7: Most of the masters made by Geisberg in 1902 remain in perfect condition to this day. After their release, Caruso's fame spread dramatically throughout Europe and America. He made two recordings in 1902 and 1907 of the aria Vesti la Giubba from Leoncavallo's opera I Pagliacci, which between them sold over 1 million copies. I Pagliacci was at this time a relatively new opera. It was given its first stage performance in 1892, based on a recent real-life criminal case. It's hard to find a modern equivalent for this. A modern opera being as commercially successful as I Pagliacci. Even the hit records released from the shows of Andrew Lloyd Webber are based on stories from the past. Evita is probably his most contemporary non-fiction subject. As for the work of contemporary classical composers, the thought of Harrison Birtwistle writing an opera which included 1 million-selling song is, let's face it, laughable. Caruso was to the early gramophone what Frank Sinatra or Mia Kallas were to the LP, what Elvis Presley and the Beatles were to the 45 RPM single, and what Dire Straits and George Michael were to the compact disc. The software of the music that drew listeners to the hardware of the machines and materials. He was the first recording megastar, as much a household name in his day as Charlie Chaplin, prodigal son of another medium also in its infancy. Caruso's voice had a timbre and range that perfectly suited the limitations of the medium. It could soar and tremble with such strength and depth that the background hiss and the indistinct accompaniment were all but forgotten. To many people, hearing him scale the summits of high opera was both miraculous and moving, and this was not just their first experience of the true potential of the gramophone, but also a gateway to the whole classical repertoire. Edison's humble contraption, was to become a universal gift with the popularity of Caruso, catapulting classical music out of the small, exclusive world it had hitherto known. The Gramophone and Victor companies were buoyed by Caruso's success. What's more, all the other top singers now wanted a piece of the action, hurriedly dropping their objections to the quality of the medium once they realized that it could make them rich. The female equivalent of Caruso was Nellie Melba, an Australian soprano with a peach of a voice and a good head for business, who held out until she got £1,000 and her own unique label in Passionate Mauve. The listening public grew relentlessly. By the beginning of the First World War, something like a third of British homes had a phonograph or gramophone. The arrival of portable record players, first produced by Decca for use in First World War trenches, meant that music could not only be heard in the home, but just about anywhere. Most of us have heard early shellac recordings, and if we're honest, they usually sound as if someone is wailing incoherently to the accompaniment of a blizzard or at least a good fry-up. We are, though, generally hearing records that are extremely old and have been played and manhandled hundreds or even thousands of times. In fact, with the right equipment at the right speed, an unused copy of one of these early high-quality vocal recordings can sound astonishingly clear and enchanting. When early recordings are transferred onto CD for repackaging and marketing, the greatest care is taken to reduce the surface noise, which can be achieved in a number of ways. One method is to place the end of the horn from which the music comes as far away from the actual needle and disc as possible. The specialist company Nimbus Records, for instance, have a playing horn about 12 foot long so that the modern microphone picking up the sound is far enough away from the turntable not to hear the hiss and crackle of the stylus. The stylus itself might be made of soft wood so that its journey along the groove is untraumatic for the disc as possible. In some cases, the record itself may be 90 years old, but is as new and fresh as the day it was released. In practice, this means that huge collections are bought up in bulk to ensure that somewhere in the catalogue there will be some virgin discs. Varying the speed of the turntable until the voice sounds like a human being and not a chipmunk is a technique with an exact parallel in the restoration of early film. The manic and jerky movements of early 20th century film performers has nothing to do with their actual physical behaviour and everything to do with the speed of the film being incorrectly set. The coming of the talkies radically transformed the movies, and the most important part of the technology that made synchronized sound possible came from radio. The electric microphone, first used in 1925. Not surprisingly, it was to have an equally dynamic effect on the recording industry. Radio had emerged in the early 1920s. Apart from introducing the electric microphone to the recording world, it broadcast a wide range of music so that many ordinary folk were exposed to classical music for the first time. What is more, certainly in Europe, it occasionally played more challenging contemporary music or what was considered, believe it or not, unfamiliar early music like Bach. radio had a wider range of frequencies, better dynamics, and could play pieces in their entirety, so you didn't have to get up every 4 minutes and change the record. Perhaps most notably of all, in Britain, the British Broadcasting Company, later Corporation, was found in 1922, and the stated aim of its charter was to enhance the cultural life of the nation. Its commitment to the musical diet of its listeners was second to none, and the BBC even took over the annual Promenade Festival in London as a major showcase for the world's finest music and musicians. Britain had been described, rather cruelly in the 19th century, by the super musical Germans as the land without music, a kind of Philistine's paradise. In fact, the nationwide involvement of amateur music makers throughout the Victorian era would probably have outstripped even Germany, but the comment was no doubt directed at the professional arena. There were certainly no British Beethovens, Wagners, or Tchaikovskys, yet 30 years after the setting up of the BBC, Britain had turned itself into one of the world's chief musical centres, with a capital city boasting more symphony orchestras than any other on earth. The contribution of the BBC in this change was pivotal. As for the recording of classical music, the innovation of the electric microphone meant that at last the whole ensemble or orchestra could be heard. Musicians didn't have to cluster around variously shaped horns and tubes, playing at full blast through pieces with as little subtlety and delicacy as they dared. Quieter instruments like the flute, mandolin, and harp appeared as if by magic, and the piano's wide range and tone came out of oblivion. The listener even had a fighting chance of hearing the bass line. The electric microphone also revolutionized recording in the popular field. No longer needing to bellow into a tin funnel like a sports coach into a megaphone, singers like Bing Crosby could murmur intimately into the microphone, regardless of the strength of the accompanying band. Crooning in a gentle and sentimental way with minimum effort made the singer seem more personal. From this moment on, popular singers developed their technique deliberately to exploit the microphone. Perhaps the most famous popular singer of the century, Frank Sinatra, was able to weave and linger around his accompaniment, stretch the rhythm mischievously, and tease the song's melody precisely because of the rich, supportive power of the electric microphone. This was the oral equivalent of the cinema's close-up. By contrast, opera singers continued to yell theatrically as if standing in front of 2,000 people, however close the microphone appeared to be. In recent years, some have finally succumbed to the realities of the technology, but it has been a spectacularly slow learning curve. Why opera singers to this day are so resistant to the notion of subtle amplification of their voices in an opera house where they are competing with huge orchestral forces, I do not know. The orchestral instruments have become louder and brighter, by design. The capacity of the halls larger, the ability of the audience to listen greatly reduced, yet the poor human voice is the same as it was in Mozart's day. The advent of recorded sound vastly increased the audience for art or serious concert music, of course. If one adds to the equation the impact of broadcast sound and the sprouting of record clubs and subscription societies, the growth was incomparable with anything that had happened to music before. the great classical works, from Mozart's operas to Brahms' symphonies, had only ever been heard, and sporadically at that, by a tiny, educated, relatively well-off audience. But the huge new egalitarian constituency for music naturally had different priorities from the courts and salons that had hitherto been the natural home of so much composition. In the 1930s, relatively new music by composers like Prokofiev or even Ravel, who would nowadays be thought of fairly easy listening, would have seemed to many new gramophone owners like the sound from hell. A report of the premiere of Prokofiev's second piano concerto is symptomatic of the general feeling, describing the audience as having been frozen with fright, hair standing on end. Still, without Edison's invention, most people would have gone a whole lifetime without hearing this music at all. At least they had the opportunity to be shocked by it. The Second World War moved recording technology on with renewed vigor. The Japanese blockade... Oh, I think I'll stop there.
6: Big Bangs, the story of five discoveries that changed musical history, by Howard Goodall, published in 2001 by Vintage and read for the RPH Network by Peter Theodore.
7: The Second World War moved recording technology on with renewed vigour. The Japanese blockade of Malaysia had led to such an acute shortage of shellac, derived from those Malaysian beetles, that people in America could only be issued with new records if they brought old ones back. The American military were also using recycled shellac to coat the instrument panels of their bombers. It wasn't prone to condensation, apparently, putting further strain on the already short supply. Eager to find a replacement, the American record company Columbia developed a new plastic material, vinyl, no doubt to the huge relief of the Beatles. Vinyl records were first issued commercially in 1948. Not only was vinyl more resilient and flexible, it was also capable of supporting a microgroove that meant that records could be played at a new speed of 33 and a third revolutions per minute and could thus contain more material. The long player had arrived. Finally, record listeners could hear something like 25 minutes of uninterrupted music. From day one, the LP seemed like a natural format for classical music in the way that the 45 RPM single did for pop. The arrival of the LP encouraged everyone to update their record collections. The Shellac 78 was consigned, albeit gradually, to the trash can of history. With the LP came a great swathe of new repertoire and a host of new recording stars. This was the heyday, for example, of Maria Callas, the female successor to Caruso, who made a series of still-revered records, many of them at La Scala Milan. Her performance of Puccini's Tosca with the tenor Giuseppe Di Stefano and the baritone Tito Gobbi is still considered by many buffs to be the finest operatic recording ever made. Like Caruso, Callas was made into a superstar by her recordings. The control and detail made possible by recording techniques meant that her vocal performances could be heard with absolute clarity, and the unusual passion of her interpretations was given an almost embarrassing intimacy. Another key development also came from the Second World War. captured German tape technology found its way to America, and sound, instead of being recorded onto a master disc, a tricky business at the best of times, could now be recorded onto magnetic tape. Different takes of the same piece could now be spliced up and stuck together. And ever since the ability to cut tape was developed, classical music has become obsessed by the possibility of editing. When you listen on record to the average Beethoven symphony, you're actually hearing hundreds of edited segments glued together. In an opera lasting two or more hours, this might reach literally thousands of edits. Nowadays, the process of cut and paste is done by computers, but the principle is exactly the same. It is no exaggeration to say that a single note from one performance can replace a single note from another. With the recording of early or period instruments, the ability to stop and start hundreds of times has been a huge boon, since the instruments do not stay in tune with the stability and consistency we expect from modern instruments. You are, in fact, hearing period music with period instruments in authentic editions, thanks to state-of-the-art computer wizardry. In some respects, the editing revolution made things easier for musicians, who could redo their mistakes and wobbles as many times as they liked. On the other hand, an artificially high standard was being sought on record that couldn't possibly be matched in the concert hall. Either way, it led recorded music further than ever away from where it had started. The attempt to recreate as faithfully as possible the oral experience of the concert hall has been abandoned. What has emerged instead is the idea of a definitive performance of a particular piece, frozen in time. A false perfection, as it were. We have witnessed, since the advent of recording, a battle between the concept of music as a living, organic, breathing condition, ceaselessly reinventing and reprocessing itself, never static, never finished, and the concept of music as a thing, like a painting, sculpture, poem, or building. I believe no composers or performers before the 20th century had to grapple with these conflicting views of music. A further stage arrived with the development of stereophonic sound in the late 1950s and its marketing in the 1960s, when everyone began replacing their old mono LPs with stereo ones. Indeed, albums like the Beatles' Sgt. Pepper's Lonely Hearts Club Band made a special feature of the new technique. In the classical world, the stereo experience gave a greater sense of perspective and width to the sound, for example, by laying a symphony orchestra across the two speakers from left to right, as if the listener were standing on the conductor's podium. Despite this, the private experience of listening to a recording was still very different from the communal one to be had in a concert hall. To fuel the ever-growing demand for product, unlike the rock industry, which favoured new artists and composers, the classical sector began to trawl repertoire that reached further and further back in time. In the 1960s and 70s, thanks to pioneers like David Munro, Neville Marriner and Christopher Hogwood, early and Baroque music found an enthusiastic new following. This rediscovery of lesser-known parts of the repertoire simply would not have happened without Edison's invention. With every new improvement in the sound quality or format, A renewed project of recording and collecting began, and the central repertoire was re-recorded. This had two effects. It confirmed a sort of A playlist of great classical music of the past, and it promoted a constant reassessment of the less central composers. The concept of composers being rediscovered decades after their deaths, or even in some cases while they were still alive, and being

0: Ala, Sibelius, Monteverdi, and almost all music written pre-1600 in our classical mainstream is almost entirely due to this kind of reappraisal with ready reference to recordings of their music. The 20th century's preoccupation through recordings with a constantly updated living museum of Western music resulted in a constant revision of our perception of the music of the past. This, in turn, led to a restless quest for the definitive version, the perfect interpretation, the stretch for authenticity. It is as if modern artists were expected to paint their pictures actually inside the National Gallery and the Tate alongside the masters of the past, whose reputations and achievements bear heavily down upon them, watching their every brushstroke. Prior to the arrival of recorded sound, the overwhelming majority of concerts would have included music of the present or recent past. It was the norm. The story of music listening habits in the 20th century, on the other hand, is more or less the triumph of the past over the present. Even a glance at current classical CD charts shows that our thirst for repackaged, recorded, or edited antiquity far exceeds our interest in even the most popular of our contemporary classical composers, such as Glass, Nyman, Taverner, or Gorecki. While mass audiences, though, were probably less likely to encourage the composition of new works, because they couldn't own them like a wealthy patron might, there was no vanity in the transaction. There is no reason to conclude that their taste in the long run was any less conservative than that of their aristocratic predecessors. Intolerance to the unfamiliar and challenging is a pretty universal trait. But the public's tolerance was also severely tested in the first half of the 20th century by trends in composition that tore up the rulebook of the previous 500 years. Modernism in music became a battleground whose combatants were prepared, it would seem, to fight to the death. The avant-garde composers of the first 60 years of the 20th century sought unapologetically to destroy the very language of European music as they found it. If that meant alienating audiences, driving them away from contemporary music in their millions, then so be it. Indeed, there was a school of thought throughout the musically grim decades that followed the Second World War which proposed that anything that was popular couldn't possibly have value or interest. The smaller the audience, their logic ran, the more likely it was to be comprised of true believers who understood the new music, almost as if the more offensive, austere, or difficult a composition might be, the better chance it had of being real music. Ironically, the very thing that such composers were escaping, namely widespread acceptance, was pursuing them through the medium of broadcasting and ensuring that their alternative manifestos were as publicly proclaimed as possible. Without Cologne's groundbreaking public service radio station WDR, France's ORTF, or Britain's third programme, Radio 3, composers like Pierre Boulez or Hans Werner Henze would have had a few hundred followers, if that, and disappeared into the mists of oblivion.
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14: When you're hurting, what you want most is an answer. Why did this happen? Why me? Why now? Well, Job wanted answers too. He'd lost everything, his children, his health, his livelihood. And when God finally spoke, something surprising happened. God never answered a single question. And yet Job walked away from the exchange satisfied. Hi, I'm Clayton Bjellin. And today on Insight for Living, Chuck brings us to the final chapter of Job's story and what it reveals about the God we so often misunderstood. We begin with some context as Chuck Swindoll reads select passages in the Bible from the book of Job.
15: Saying goodbye to Job is like saying farewell to a long-standing friend. He has become a part of our family and a part of our conversation and really a part of our lives. Just a few excerpts from the 42nd chapter. If you have your Bible open, if you're new with us and not familiar with your Bible, the largest book in the Bible is the book of Psalms, and Job is just before Psalms. We're going to look at a few verses from the last chapter of this great old book of Job. Chapter 42 of Job, verse 1, then Job answered the Lord and said, I know that you can do all things, and that no purpose of yours can be thwarted. Who is this that hides counsel without knowledge? Therefore, I have declared that which I did not understand, things too wonderful for me, which I did not know. Hear now, and I will speak. I will ask you, and you instruct me. I have heard of you by the hearing of the ear, but now my eye sees you. Therefore, I retract, and I repent in dust and ashes. Verse 10, the Lord restored the fortunes of Job when he prayed for his friends, and the Lord increased all that Job had twofold. Verse 12, the Lord blessed the latter days of Job more than his beginning. Verse 16, after this, Job lived 140 years and saw his sons and his grandsons four generations. And Job died an old man and full of days.
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15: It's amazing how miscommunication can lead to misunderstanding. This is especially true when what is being communicated winds up in the hearing of the wrong person. I thought of that just this past week when I came across the story of a Minneapolis couple who were there in February, and it was raw and it was frigid, and they decided they would enjoy a long weekend together in Florida, under the sun and relaxing at the beach. The problem was both of them worked, and so getting a schedule that coordinated was a tough thing to do. So the husband agreed to go just a day earlier, and he would meet his wife, who would come that day following. When he got to the hotel, he pulled out his laptop and decided to send his wife an email back in Minneapolis. However, he accidentally left off one letter in her address, and so the email went to another person without his realizing it. In Houston, a widow had just returned from her husband's funeral. He was a minister of many years and had been called home to glory following a sudden heart attack. The widow checked her email, expecting condolence messages from relatives and friends. Upon reading the first message, however, she fainted and fell to the floor. The widow's son heard the noise and rushed into the room and then turned and saw the message on the computer screen, which read, "To my loving wife from your departed husband. Subject, I've arrived." It went on to say, "I've just arrived and have been checked in. Everything went very smoothly after my departure. I also verified that everything has been prepared for your arrival tomorrow." "Looking forward to seeing you then. Hope your journey is as uneventful as mine was. P.S. It sure is hot down here." Miscommunication can lead to serious misunderstanding. That can happen, and it often does, in, believe it or not, even in the truths of the Bible. This is especially so when right truth is deposited in a wrong context or in the ears of someone not able to understand them. Children are a classic example of this. They could become confused and even, if the truth were known, embarrassed if they don't understand the context in which the scriptures are written. Cynthia and I have a very good friend, a couple, who several years ago with their young son Gary were enjoying the holidays and decided shortly after the holidays that they would read the Bible through. And they would have their son, about 10 or 11 years old at the time, be there with them so that he would be able to make the journey. And so they got underway in the book of Genesis. And it wasn't long before Adam and his wife are naked and are not ashamed. The boy listened in silence. And a little later, Adam has relations with his wife, it says, and she bears the son. And a little later than that, the older son murders the younger brother. And then in the fifth chapter, he again has relations with his wife, and she bears another son named Seth. And that leads to the story of Noah and the great flood that brought such vast destruction. But the story of Noah ends in a shameful way, where he uncovers himself in his tent and dies in a sense of shame. And about the time they got underway in chapter 19 of Genesis on Sodom and Gomorrah, Gary said, "Stop. Daddy, should I be listening to all of this stuff?" was his question. Not a thing wrong with what was being read, but in the ears of a child, he wonders, what is this book all about? New believers can have the same reaction, and truth from the scriptures can become for them confusing, even about God. Can't you imagine a young believer not knowing much about his or her heavenly Father asking, why would a good God allow his chosen people, the Jews, to live 400 years and more in Egyptian bondage? Why would a good God do that? Why would a loving God encourage the destruction of all the Canaanites when Joshua and the Jews invaded the land and moved through Jericho? I mean, every one of them was to be killed. And how could a holy God call David a man after my own heart when before he dies, he is guilty of adultery and murder and is in fact a polygamist? Numerous wives. A man after God's heart. And while we're at it, how could a compassionate, faithful God stand back and allow an upright, good man like Job to suffer like he did? Man, if I keep this up, you might wonder why we even take the time to open the scriptures. But all of those questions have answers. They're not simple answers, and they won't satisfy everyone. But take this last one. Maybe we should let Job tell us what he thinks of his God, since he's the one who went through it all and lost everything, including his 10 adult children and his ability to make a living once he was struck down by that dreadful plague that covered his body with boils. And then had to endure 3 and 4 alleged friends, who came with their sermons and condemnation and judgment. And where was God? Even Job asked that question. Well, I think this would make us want to listen carefully when Job begins to teach us some things about our God. I could have chosen those words of instruction from Job from several chapters, but I've decided to really limit our thinking to the last chapter. And like we did last time, I have 7 particular lessons that I think Job would teach us if he were alive today. And thankfully, his words are preserved for us to read. If you were with us last time, we had you make a column of 7, and to title that column, What Job Teaches Us About Ourselves. Today, please go back to that same page, or if you're new with us, just find a blank page in your Bible anywhere, and put at the top, just the top of the page, What Job Teaches Us About Our God, and number 1 through 7. Job is set through God's lecture, which began in chapter 38 and 39, went into chapter 40, chapter 41, and he never answers the question. He escorts Job around the universe and introduces him to several of the animals of the field and the birds of the air, but he doesn't answer Job's questions. And remarkably, at the end of the book, Job is submitting to this God. This heavenly Father who permitted, even

0: allowed all of these things to occur and still doesn't give specific answers to the specific questions. And yet he submits. Surely he knows some things of God that we need to know as well, without having all of our questions answered. Verse 1, chapter 42. Then Job answered the Lord and said, I know that you can do all things. Number one in a list of seven, there is nothing God cannot do. Having heard and having realized the limitless power of his infinite God, Job puts his observation and realization into the simplest of terms: you can do all things. There is nothing God cannot do. Theologians call this interesting word omni, which means all, potent, powerful, omnipotent. That tells us that there is no limitation, no condition, no reservation, no obstacle that hinders in any way the activities, the acts, the works of our Heavenly Father. Tozer put it this way: all his acts are done without effort. He expends no energy that must be replenished. His self-sufficiency makes it unnecessary for him to look outside himself for a renewal of strength. All the power required to do all that he wills to do lies in undiminished fullness in his own infinite being. Beautiful way to put it. He creates from nothing without any decrease of energy. He sustains all life without ever needing any assistance from any other source. He even raises from the dead those he wishes to raise without facing any resistance. And he withholds the most powerful creature ever created, Satan himself, with no struggle, without the slightest effort expended on his part. Nothing stands in God's way. Nothing hinders God's work. Nothing successfully restrains his will. That's why only he deserves the word awesome. Now, we've cheapened the word. We've given awesome to everything. Stereos are now awesome in their sound. Back when they built them, Datsun, the early Z car, was called awesome. I remember going to the showroom and looking at the Datsun. It didn't seem awesome the longer I looked at it. It had four wheels like every other car. It was smaller than all other cars I'd try to squeeze into. It didn't look awesome, but the kids were saying, and the advertisements were saying, it is awesome. Let me warn you about words. Don't use that one that much. Reserve it for God. Reserve it for one who knows no limitation, faces no impossibility, hurdles no obstacle, and can accomplish whatever he sets out to do 100% of the time. Four times in the scriptures, we read in different words that nothing is impossible with God. Here are the verses: Jeremiah 32:17, Jeremiah 32:27, Luke 1:37, Luke 18:27. Twice in Jeremiah, twice in the Gospel by Luke, all four agreeing, four specific times in the Word of God, zero impossibilities. You sang of it when you sang the hymn, immortal, invisible, God only wise, in light inaccessible, hid from our eyes. Most blessed, most glorious, the Ancient of Days, almighty. Ah, there it is. Victorious, thy great name we praise. Almighty. When you use the word almighty It fits only one. Isn't it interesting how ill-acquainted we are with our Heavenly Father? And this is just one of His numerous attributes. There's a second. And I find it at the end of verse 2, no purpose of yours can be thwarted. It is impossible to restrain or nullify God's purposes. It is impossible to restrain or nullify God's purposes. You see the word thwarted, if you carry a New American Standard Bible, as I do, you have found the word thwarted. The Hebrew term is the word that means to cut off. No purpose of yours can be cut off, stopped. God's intentions can neither be altered nor disrupted. What He purposes will transpire without delay, without hindrance, and without failure. Everything that happens on this earth falls within the framework of exactly what God has purposed. Exactly. None of it surprises Him. None of it has to be anticipated on His part. It is all unfolding precisely as His perfect omniscience has planned it. Now, I'm going to interject something here that maybe will get your attention, because some of you struggle with absolute sovereignty. It's probably because you have not faced a cataclysmic experience. Christians who go through what I would call a cataclysmic test have little trouble, ultimately, with grasping and embracing God's absolute sovereignty. I'll show you an example. Turn ahead to the book of Daniel. Get beyond the longer prophets. You'll get to Ezekiel, and then the next book is Daniel. Ezekiel is one of the longer of the major prophets, and Daniel follows Ezekiel. Chapter 4 is a story of a man who is full of himself. He's the king of Babylon, which would be much like the land of Iraq today. You could make your own analogies, but Nebuchadnezzar is his name. He believed he was responsible for the kingdom as it was, for the buildings as they had been built, for the gardens as they stood, for the beauty of the waterfalls, for the wonderful pools that had been dug, for the water that flowed, for the people that lived, for all of life as it appeared in the land of Babylon, and he said so. Nebuchadnezzar saw himself as all sovereign, and he said so. Toward the end of the chapter, verse 29, after an encounter with Daniel, who prophesied this would happen, Nebuchadnezzar, 12 months later, was walking on the roof, chapter 4, verse 29. He was walking on the roof of the royal palace of Babylon. So you can see him on the roof. He's looking over the spread, as we'd say in Texas. He's observing all of this kingdom that his eye can see. And the king reflected and said, now feel the arrogance as it drips out of verse 30. Is this not Babylon the Great, which I myself have built as a royal residence by the might of my power and for the glory of my majesty? While the word was in the king's mouth, a voice came from heaven saying, King Nebuchadnezzar, to you it is declared, sovereignty has been removed from you. It doesn't stop there. The voice continues. You will be driven away from mankind, and your dwelling place will be with the beasts of the field. You will be given grass to eat like cattle, and 7 periods of time will pass over you until you recognize. Let me say it again. Until you recognize that the Most High is ruler over the realm of mankind and bestows it, that is sovereignty, on whomever he wishes. Immediately, remember, God's purposes are never cut off, never thwarted. Immediately after the voice came from heaven, judgment fell. The word concerning Nebuchadnezzar was fulfilled. He was driven away from mankind, began eating grass like cattle. His body was drenched with the dew of heaven until his hair had grown like eagle's feathers and his nails like birds' claws. Pause and imagine that. The man who walked on the roof of the palace is now grazing in the field outside the walls of the palace for 7 years, I take it. His hair grows long, of course, and his nails curl and twist like birds' claws. He is insane. He once had his faculties. He once was able to speak the words. I read no words that he spoke. He's eating like a beast in the field. He's grazing. He's living in the elements of the land. He is nothing, nothing. Because the sovereign God of heaven said, that's enough. Curtains. And he's there all that period of time. I call that a cataclysmic experience.
1: There's nothing our God cannot do. No obstacle he can't clear, no purpose that can be thwarted or cut off. Chuck Swindoll opened the final message in our study of Job today by lifting our eyes to the sheer power of God, the one who does according to his will and whose plans unfold exactly as he intends. And there is more ahead when Chuck continues the message titled, What Job Teaches Us About Our God. This is Insight for Living. 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
10: 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And just a warning that today's program may contain language which some listeners could find offensive.
11: The Return by Sylvia Kwan. Narrated by Lauren Williams. This is a Daisy recording produced by the Vision Australia Information Library Service commencing on the 4th of September 2015. She pushed her bowl to one side and propped her elbows on the table. Her hands were clasped beneath her chin and her arms made the shape of an upturned V. Although her skin glistened with dampness, she radiated a quiet pleasure. So, this new model you've been working on, do you think it'll be out soon? She asked. Her voice, it was too enthusiastic. Normally she tried to temper her tone in front of Frank, but tonight she forgot. Anyway, she was tired of tiptoeing around him and being the intermediary. It was lonely, like steering a boat across choppy waters. In a couple of months, he replied. His hands, soft and supple, indoor hands, played with a dessert spoon, rolling it back and forth on the table. His bowl was already clean. It sounds like you've been busy, as you keep telling me.
12: Yeah, it's been a hectic few months. Toyota's pretty excited about it, though.
11: Are you? She asked him.
12: He was thinking it over, brows gathered. He darted a glance at his father. Nervous.
11: Look up, Frank, for God's sake. Would it hurt to talk to your son?
12: Once Paul had left home, Frank rarely asked him anything. Especially after he decided to work for the Japs, or Nips, as Frank called them. He sat there like now, making his point without saying anything. Well, actually, I've got some news. Frank looked up then. She nodded.
11: Go on.
12: This time she thought perhaps it had something to do with a girl. She hoped so. She waited. They want me to go over there, he muttered before swallowing. Sounded like a billiard ball dropping into a pocket.
11: Where? Oh, you mean...
12: Myrna asked. Japan. He dropped the spoon and looked at Frank. Once, when he was 6, he'd spent most of an afternoon on the small hill behind the house, contemplating the incline in his billy cart, so serious about conquering the downhill journey, refusing her help, his little body gripped by a mysterious need to prove himself. He was wearing that mask again. Jaws tight, eyes narrowed and mouth set, meant to show them he had made up his mind about something. Frank lifted the last scoop of his pudding to his mouth and stood up. His blank expression might have appeared indifferent to others, but she knew better. A cold shiver ran through her. She wanted to tell him, what difference

0: does this make? He's already working for them, isn't he? Frank went outside for his cigarette. She concentrated on her middle finger as it circled the rim of her dessert bowl like a tightrope walker, drawn again and again to a small chip in its once smooth edge, dipping in and out. Betrayal. That was what she'd seen in his face. She'd had years to learn this wordless language of twitching muscles and gymnastics of brows and mouths. She'd had to. Through the window, she saw the thin curl of cigarette smoke rise above him before it danced away into the night sky. And she resisted the urge to run outside and shake him into some reaction instead of having to put up with this impossible, impenetrable wall that was a bloody curse to live with. Perhaps they might yell and even hurl things at one another. But habits were hard to break. She turned to Paul with a hesitant smile.
1: You said yes, I gather.
0: He nodded. His face was calm and restored, the mask gone. The normally tight jaw was slack. It must have felt good to have got it off his chest. He pushed back his chair and paused for a minute, contemplating the strong call of duty that pulled him towards his father, drawn by the need to face him and placate him. Although she could see at this moment he was ready to admit that his father was a stranger to him. Tonight, Frank's silence felt as fresh and raw as salt water on a wound. Paul finally stood up and went outside to join him. But there was no more talk. Only the cicadas were unrepentant with their tunes. They knew no different. She wanted to huddle with them in the darkness, heaving with them, lost in some trance of nature that never explained, never had to explain. She was aware that her little family was disintegrating right before her eyes. What did this mean? Would Paul come back one day as they hoped to take over the farm? The men sat together outside, the air around them so tight. Only a family could endure the awkwardness. She cleared away the dishes. Already, the dinner, the three of them sitting around the kitchen table seemed to belong to a distant past. Tomorrow she would find the strength to guide them, yet again, across the stormy waters. She slid the scraps into Harry's bowl, and this time the stiffness in her back was hard to ignore. A tug of confusion took hold of her. Yes, she would miss him and worry about him, that was a given. Especially now her hopes of having him back for good appeared unrealistic and out of touch. But she was also happy for him, that he had found the courage to forge his own path in a foreign land across the oceans, about to embark on an adventure she could only dream about. She was proud of him, just as she had been when he'd conquered that hill. Yet she couldn't tell him because Frank wouldn't see it that way. He would think that they were turning against him. Chapter 2, Metatongue, 1966. A wind, an old wind, blew across the land, making the topsoil fly. It had blown through here before, carrying the disappointments of those who tried to make this stubborn land bear something. Thank God they had the sheep, but even they were struggling. They would just have to hang on, like the last time and the time before that. Everyone prayed for rain, but she didn't believe in that. She didn't think God had anything to do with the weather. It would come when it was time, as it always did. But it wasn't easy, this waiting. As a young girl, she'd seen former soldiers who'd been given land for nothing walk off their holdings because there was no rain to make things grow. Who could blame them? Free meant little if there was no rain. She remembered sheds and cottages empty, abandoned to the dogs. The steering wheel was hot beneath her hands and the vinyl seat stuck to the backs of her thighs. Everything seemed to be melting and stretching, and she moved her clammy palms further down the wheel. The light bounced off the bonnet of her car and made the road shimmer. The shiny aerial flapped like a broken twig against the windscreen. She wound up the rattling window. What they could have done with all that water from the flood a few years back. The memory of it felt like a dream. A war was escalating, the announcer said on the car radio, in another Asian jungle. The Americans were helping the resistance against the communists, this time countrymen fighting each other. She pulled into Hughes Road, named after the man who founded Metatongue when it had been nothing but a dirt road with a couple of tin shacks. Now the paved main road was flanked on either side by a respectable group of buildings, A two-story hotel, the Union, stood on a corner with wide verandas that wrapped around its proud red brick facade. A grocery and hardware store, general goods store, a chemist, a post office, a clothing store, a library, and even a hospital at the end of the street. The heyday of the town had been some decades back during the Depression, when city-bred men, lean and hungry in dusty clothes, came looking for work on the farms. There had been people everywhere, hustling and bustling with purpose. Some of them had ended up as lodgers in her house, men with stories about trams and city life that excited her, to her mother's annoyance. She parked the car in front of the post office and went inside. After Paul went to Japan, she had the habit of collecting the mail, if she was early enough, from the post office instead of waiting for the roadside box delivery. Outside again, she shuffled through the envelopes. Ah, at last, a letter from Paul. Something warm trickled through her at the sight of his handwriting and the foreign stamp on the envelope, the first one she would open when she got home. She fetched the carton of eggs from the back seat of her car and walked the few yards to the Union Hotel where she'd first met Frank, colliding with him as she left work one evening and he was on his way to the bar. She'd often taken home the leftovers, and she forgot she had some in her bag until he had sniffed the air and said, "Our lady with a fine smell." She had stood there shyly, apologising and fumbling, before Frank tipped his hat and introduced himself. When Sandra, one of the other waitresses, had found out about their blossoming romance, she had told her with a wink as if Myrna had hit some jackpot. "He's one of the Gibsons, one of those lucky ones under the rainband. They wouldn't know what a drought is." If only Frank had agreed to take over some of the land his father had offered him. But then again, she'd also known from gossip around town how difficult it had been for him growing up privileged. The golden boy, who'd had everything handed to him on a platter, including rain-guaranteed land. But he had been determined to make his own way, to earn the respect of others on his own terms. She had been proud of him when he had told her, excitement dancing in his voice, that he had his eye on a new parcel of land on the other side of town. "Just think, it'll be ours. A couple of 100 acres of dirt to call our own. What do you think of that, eh?" And she too had felt it in the palms of her hands, a tingling sensation of something new, something to throw oneself into. She went inside into the dark, cool interior of the hotel out of the wind. "Bit blowy out there, Myrna," Robbie called from the end of the bar where he was stacking the cigarettes. She liked Robbie, a gentle soul who, like many others, had come back from the war shattered within. He was permanently pickled from the quiet beers he drank from morning to dusk, and always had the same temperament. Never grumpy, but you couldn't say happy either. Already rake thin, she was sure that he was getting thinner each year. Whenever she saw him, there seemed to be more of his shirt than him. His gaunt face was starting to take on the sallow complexion and paper-like texture of the old-timers at the bar, and its expression was always the same, quiet and unreadable. Even when his wife had walked out on him not long after he came back, he had seemed neither surprised nor upset by her departure. Now he ran the hotel with the help of his sister, a widow. Tom, his nephew, and Paul had been close at school. "You're not wrong, Robbie. Good day for the washing, but not much else." He walked over to her in that steady gait of his. "How are the chooks doing?" "Not too bad. You'll be pleased to know I've got 2 dozen today." She placed the cartons on the bar and smoothed down her hair. There were, as usual, a couple of the old-timers, Bruce and Henry at the bar, cigarettes burning from their yellowed hands. She lifted her hand in a wave. She looked around the quiet room, which she knew well. The same red floral carpet covered the floor, fading and worn here and there, and although the varnished timber counter was still holding up, it was looking tired. Apart from the brown vinyl stools and the latest beer posters on the walls, not much had changed since the days she had worked in the kitchen. "There's a mob coming through on their way to Adelaide tomorrow, so these'll be handy."
1: "Sounds like you'll have your hands full, Rob."
0: "Did you hear what happened to that family? The one that got lost somewhere near the border a few days ago? The news just came over the wireless." His large, sunken eyes, normally blank, flickered with disbelief.
1: "Have they found them?"
0: "Yep. Found the whole lot of them under a tree, except for the oldest boy. He was found about a mile from the rest of his family. Probably went to look for water on his own, but..."
1: Myrna shook her head and cried, "Oh, Lord, how dreadful. All 5 of them. They've only been out here, what, 6 months?
0: Robbie nodded and handed her the money, his mouth tight and grim. She walked out again into the brilliant light. Whilst the news of the disappearance had been on everyone's lips for the past week, she was nevertheless overcome by how tragically the drama had ended.
1: A family who'd arrived from England to start a new life, only to die of thirst under a godforsaken tree in the middle of nowhere. Why hadn't anybody told them to take some water, for heaven's sake? Didn't they know that this place could swallow you up in an instant, especially if you didn't understand what it could do to you? The wind whistled across the wide street. Myrna spotted Judy, her neighbour, coming out of the grocery store. Her short blonde hair appeared even lighter in the sun. She was a few years older than Myrna, but despite all her life on the land, her face blessed with an olive complexion, which according to Judy could be traced to a Spanish ancestor a century back, was relatively free of the usual ravaging effects of the sun. Her small barrel-like frame belied the large spirit that inhabited her. She was always the one with a pot of soup at the door when someone was ill, and having abandoned an early nursing career, still attended to some of the basic medical needs of neighbours who couldn't get to a doctor or who needed ongoing care at home.
0: The Return by Sylvia Kwon. Narrated by Lauren Williams. This is a Daisy recording produced by the Vision Australia Information Library Service. The two women looked up at the same time and waved. Judy hurried over. Her legs always seemed to move in a blur beneath her as if they couldn't keep up with her need for them. They didn't walk so much as scurry.
1: How are you, Myrna? I'm fine. That Robbie just told me about that family who went missing. Have they found him?
0: Myrna nodded and relayed the whole sorry story. Two women stood there, shaking their heads in disbelief as mothers, wives, trying to empathise but dumbfounded by the sheer ignorance of recent arrivals.
1: That'll be right. Those poms, they've got no idea, tuttered Judy.
0: The wind lifted her hair and the band of grey near the roots shot up.
1: Picking up some groceries? Asked Myrna.
2: Yes, again. Brad and his mob are coming down from Dimboola for a couple of days.
0: Judy held up the two bulging hessian bags she was carrying in each hand. They chatted about her two sons, both of whom farmed in the district. They had four children between them, and Judy relished being a grandmother. How Myrna envied Judy, having both her sons nearby. It was only a matter of time before they would step into Ned's role. While she was pleased that Paul had made a success of himself in the city, there was no denying that a part of her had wanted him, her only child, to stay and settle nearby.
1: How about Paul? Have you heard from him lately? Judy asked.
2: Well, believe it or not, I've actually got a letter here in my bag. She tapped her handbag slung over her wrist. I haven't opened it yet, but it'll be the first as soon as I get home.
1: Judy's face lit up. Oh, you must be relieved, Myrna. He must have heard me grumble to you about not having heard from him.
0: They laughed. It felt good to tell Judy about Paul's letter.
2: I'll see you at the meeting next week. I might drop by for a cuppa before that if the kids haven't worn me out by then.
0: Judy called over her shoulder as she walked towards her car.
2: They'll soon be all over our streets, Paul had said.
0: The cars. Those small Japanese cars he was helping to make. She remembered his confident smile, like a man who could see into the future. She didn't believe him then, and she still didn't quite believe him now. Around here, as far as her eyes could see, they were all Holdens and Fords. She reached into her handbag. The bags of groceries sat near the door. She plucked Paul's letter from the bundle of mail. He hadn't written that often, not as much as she had hoped. 3 years and just 6 letters. This was the 7th. There were months when she could have no choice but to fill in the gaps, wondering what he was up to. Based on his last letter, trying to picture him in a strange country surrounded by unfamiliar faces and different customs. His fair colouring and tall frame unmistakable amongst the black-haired Japanese, like a stork wading through an inky dark sea. Frank had yet to ask about him. Each letter brought joy and trepidation. She mentioned them casually, that Paul was doing well, whether he wanted to hear it or not. Never the details. A couple of times she'd wanted to tell him that Paul sounded happy, enthusiastic even. But no, it would have been too much for him. So he didn't get to hear how Paul was there to watch Betty Cuthbert and Dawn Fraser win their gold medals on the track and in the pool, nor about his trip on the fastest train in the world, the one they called the Bullet Train. Ha! That would be right. Heaven for Paul, who loved trains and anything that moved on wheels. This train had left such an impression. He had gushed about it for most of one letter, describing its journey from Tokyo to the bustling city of Osaka, its windows blurred because of the speed and the smoothness of the ride, as if they were gliding without wheels, a miracle of engineering. She imagined him sitting too close to the window, wide-eyed and hushed by the magnitude of the experience.
1: She slipped on her glasses and peered at the stamp. This one was of a snow-capped mountain with a modern white train in the foreground, the bullet train. Snow, something she had yet to see. Just picturing it, it felt magical, unreal. By now, Paul would have seen plenty of it, no doubt. She had been collecting the stamps, peeling them back carefully over the steam from the kettle. Little fragile pictures that excited her, offering tiny glimpses of a place her son had grown to love. Although she would never admit it to Frank, Japan did pique her curiosity. And the last time she was at the library, she had wandered over to the foreign section and perused a book on this exotic land. How modern it had become since the end of the war, with glittering buildings buzzing with efficiency, industry and wealth. Not unlike downtown Melbourne. Yet she also saw small women wrapped in beautiful, colourful traditional clothes, with painted faces that spoke of another time and place and were unlike anything she had seen. Of manicured gardens and mountains and lakes so still they appeared like a mirror for the landscape. She had always been drawn to other places, the more different the better. When she was young, she had adored reading Kipling, and the Atlas had been her favourite book at school when she had dreamed of going to distant places with unfathomable names and peculiar ways. But they had remained dreams, because as the years gained on her and life took hold, she became immersed in its serious business. She slid the knife across the top of the envelope and reached inside for the letter. A photograph accompanied it. Excited, she pulled it out first. She examined the glossy black and white paper. Paul was linked arm in arm with a Japanese girl, a girlfriend. They were standing on a quaint wooden bridge in a garden with a pond behind them, and he was smiling. One of those smiles that spread his cheeks and made his eyes disappear. The girl, hair straight like arrows and skin like porcelain, curled her lips as if she was also about to break into a grin. Myrna recognised his grey suit straight away, the one they had bought together a week before he left for Japan in Melbourne. Something about the photo made her drop it onto the table and reach for the letter, a single flimsy sheet. The black lines whirled before her eyes. She found it hard to focus on the words as she realised she had just seen his wedding photo. She heard Frank's footsteps. She got up too quickly and felt a warm trickle between her legs. Oh, her weak bladder, such a bloody nuisance. She'd put up with it for years. It had never been the same after giving birth. Watching the slow darkening of the floorboards as the amber liquid made its way across the room, she was indifferent to the loss of dignity. The nylon slip stuck to her inner thighs like a wet bandage. She fetched the mop and cleaned it up with swift automatic strokes. She shoved the letter and photo in the bread bin and headed towards the bedroom to get changed. "I'll be out in a minute," she called from the hallway. When she returned in a fresh dress, one of the dozen cotton ones she always wore in the warmer months, she paused in the kitchen doorway. As she watched Frank wash his hands, his broad shoulders hunched over the small sink, she was aware that her breath was caught in the back of her throat, and she cleared it with a small cough before entering the room. "Just caught Harry digging up your beans," he told her. "Oh, I'll have a look at it later," she replied, reaching into the fridge for that plate of leftover corned beef. She tried to concentrate on slicing the meat, but Paul's photograph flashed in her mind. "Thought you'd be upset," muttered Frank. "Did you say something?" "Thought you'd be..." "Never mind." With her back to him, she prepared the sandwiches. The corner of the bread turned red and she quickly dropped the knife. The tip of her finger was smudged with blood. "Oh, darn," she exclaimed, running her finger under the tap. "The Robertsons are selling up," said Frank as he pulled out his chair.
2: "Are they?"
1: She cut a bit of dressing and wrapped it around the pink finger. "Things are getting a bit much for them. They've seen enough droughts in their lifetime, I reckon."
2: "Where are they off to, then?"
1: "To Port Fairy, near Lauren and her kids." She sat down and they ate in silence. She took one bite of the sandwich. It tasted like paper. She tried to remember the sea, that hypnotic, shifting mass of blue she had not seen for so long. The last time had been on their honeymoon in Queenscliff when they had stayed at a hotel near the beach. Suddenly, she wanted to see that water, to watch it crash at the end of its journey against the rocks, only to have it pull away again to another unknown destination on the other side of the world. How she would like to be that water, even for just a few moments. She noticed Frank's nose. The skin was peeling again, red like the bottle brush that swayed in the breeze outside the window. His face was a dry canvas with lines so deep they could have held water. I better have a chat to Paul when he gets back. Can't keep doing this on my own forever, said Frank as he stood up and adjusted his hat. His voice echoed in her ears. The screen door banged behind him and he was gone again. Although the benches were clean, she wiped them down as though she were expecting dinner guests. She retrieved the photo from the bread bin and studied it again, this time in disbelief. It must be a mistake, surely. But it wasn't. There he was, her Paul, so strangely happy. Yet it was a blow to her heart. What of the girl? It was hard to know anything about her. She was pretty enough, but who was she? What was she like? And the wedding she never got to attend. But it was Frank who stirred the most in her. What in the world was he going to say? He had been against Paul working for them in the first place and had seethed with outrage when Paul went there 3 years ago, and now this... She had not given his time on the line much thought because the awareness of those years had become the inescapable backdrop to their lives, always there, hovering behind everything. Of course, the early years had been the most difficult when she had struggled with the realization that Frank was never going to be the person he was before he went to war. She had waited, hoping, year after year. But it had eventually dawned on her that while he had returned in body, nothing else about him was the same. But the years had rolled on and they had learnt to cope, making room for the new reality like a difficult relative who had come to stay until eventually it became as familiar as the furniture. But Paul's letter had wedged open that dark rock of silence. She had come to believe that whatever had happened to Frank would remain unexcavated, that the layer upon layer of silence had hardened enough over the years to protect them from any hurtful truths. In the end, though, its outer shell had been as fragile as that of an egg. She understood this now. She put the photo aside and read the letter again. The handwriting, so neat and small, just like Frank's, sat on the lined page like a row of birds on a wire. She tried to picture her son sitting at some desk, composing these words, choosing them carefully like a scholar, so resolute, so convinced of his own reckoning. There was no way to tell if he might have hesitated, if he might have regretted any of it. The words simply rolled off the page in a seamless, toneless succession. Mika and I got married a week ago. We will arrive next month a few days before Christmas. As if she might read these words in a newspaper. Damn him! What in the world was he trying to prove? He was married, just like that, foisting this news on them without any warning. She now resented him going there, to a country that mattered to them as much as the weather forecast in Timbuktu, and which all these years ago had fractured their small lives so that nothing would ever be the same again. But this shard of anger disappeared, as quickly as it had come. She took off her glasses. They dropped onto the photo, magnifying the faces of the happy couple so they looked like freaks at a carnival show. She got up and walked outside. The light was bright and strong, and she shielded her eyes with her hand. She tried to make sense of it, but nothing came to her other than a swirl of confusion and heaviness at a future for which she suddenly felt unprepared, but which beckoned with the certainty of the shorebirds who flew over the farm every autumn on their way to their breeding ground in Siberia. They were coming here. She gazed at the hard, biscuit-like land that hadn't seen rain for 5 years.
0: The Return by Sylvia Kwon. Narrated by Lauren Williams. The sound recording was produced by the Vision Australia Information Library Service, commencing on the 4th of September 2015. This book was published by Hatchet in 2014. Copyright and permission to record has been granted by Hatchet Lever Australia to the Vision Australia Information Library Service. No unauthorised copying, broadcasting or public performance of this recording is permitted.

0: Hard to argue with that song being fantastic. We heard there from Giles Martin. He's the son of the Beatles producer George Martin. That project he's overseen, the new expanded version of Rubber Soul. He was speaking to the BBC's James Alexander. And that brings us to an end of this edition of NewsHour. From all of us here on the programme, thanks very much for listening.
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12: Hello and welcome to The New Statesman, episode 156 for the week, the 18th to the 24th of September. I'm Keith McCarron. In today's programme, the Great British Democracy Sell-Off. Even Labour seem hesitant to cap political donations. And then Donald Trump's last hurrah. Ahead of the midterms, the US president has led an unorthodox convention for his true fans. Those articles in today's programme. First today, from British Politics, published the 15th of September, The Great British Democracy Sell-Off. Even Labour seem hesitant to cap political donations. And the article is by Harry Quilter Pinner. It has long been fashionable for politicians and commentators to worry about the Americanisation of British politics. Concern of this nature date back more than a century to debates about extending the franchise. Opponents argued that giving working people the vote would undermine sound economic and stable politics. The Liberal MP, Robert Lowe, told the Commons during the 1866-67 debates, "Everywhere where the lower classes get the upper hand, the spirit of protection arises. Look at America." Luckily, this fear-mongering didn't prevent the UK embracing the vote for women and workers. If this was an example of Americanisation, it was a positive one, which has had a transformative impact on our politics. In the post-war era, fears of Americanisation centred much more on the rise of personality politics and the use of polling and branding agencies to shape campaign messaging and policies. When the Conservative Party first hired a branding agency, one Labour MP said politics was being sold to voters like packaged goods in the worst sort of Americanisation of our public life. Later, under Thatcher and then Blair, these concerns centred on the importation of televised political debates and the creation of new publicised advisory roles, such as the No. 10 Chief of Staff. There is no doubt that in this period, US politics held sway in Westminster. When the West Wing actor who plays the President's Chief of Staff visited the UK, he was surprised to find senior politicians gushing at him.
5: One told him his visit was one of the greatest moments of my life. Many argue that these later shifts have hollowed out British politics and weakened our democracy. In reality, driven as they are by technological developments and wider societal changes, they would likely have come to the UK in some form, regardless of the US. Given this mixed history, we should today be cautious about using Americanisation to critique British politics. But one trend in British politics can hardly be described as anything else: the rise of big money. This issue is in the headlines once again in the wake of two record-breaking £36 million donations to Reform UK, and comparisons with US politics are both inevitable and justified. Concerns about the role of moneyed interests in our politics are not new either. In the 19th century, political candidates, mainly wealthy landowners, could spend their personal wealth bribing voters to support them on election day. With the rise of more organised political parties and national campaigns, the issue of money in politics morphed to one about donations from unions, businesses and individuals to parties and the influence this had on their policies and election outcomes. But it wasn't until the 1990s that these debates translated into substantive action. On the back of the Eccleston affair, which saw a motorsport magnate donate £1 million to government and appear to win preferential treatment for Formula One as a result, the Political Parties, Elections and Referendums Act 2000 was introduced. This created the Electoral Commission, made it illegal not to declare donations to political parties, set national spending limits for political campaigns, and made it harder for foreigners to donate to political parties in the UK. It was a huge step forward in regulating money in politics, but it failed to make one crucial change. It did not cap the size of donations that businesses, individuals or unions could make to political parties. This failure is now playing out in our politics in increasingly damaging ways. The UK has seen an increase in the amount of money spent during general elections, which is being supplied to a large extent by a rise in donations by so-called mega donors. In December 2024, IPPR, the research institute I lead, wrote that total political donations adjusted for inflation have more than doubled since the turn of the century in the UK. More concerning than volume is concentration. There were more donations over £1 million in 2023 than ever before since records began. Before 2017, the sum of £1 million plus donations has never breached the £10 million mark. But since then, it's been breached four times, three times by the Conservatives and once by Labour. The growth in donations over £1 million has been especially sharp in the Conservative Party. Recently, however, our concern about the mega donations made to date is starting to look positively quaint. Over the weekend, it was announced that Reform UK has received a record-breaking £72 million in political donations from cryptocurrency billionaires Ben Dello and Christopher Harborne. This is three quarters of what all UK political parties put together spent on the 2024 general election. No political party in the UK has ever received a donation this large before. This, I would contend, is more evidence, the clearest yet, that what we are seeing is indeed an Americanisation of British politics when it comes to money in politics. Because, unlike other European countries which have caps on donations to political parties, the US has long had a culture of big money in politics. In 2024, nearly $15 million is thought to have been spent on the presidential election by congressional candidates, the main political parties, and independent groups seeking to influence the outcome. This is double the amount spent in 2008, which itself was double that was spent in 1998. And a growing share of this revenue has come from large donors, as has been established by the Brennan Centre for Justice. The UK is some way off this degree of money in politics, but it is on the way. The rise of money in politics, and in particular from mega donors, is problematic because it is dangerous for democracy. A central tenet of liberal democratic theory is that it only works if there is a reasonable level of democratic equality. Put simply, every individual should have an equal say in the decisions that shape our society. This argument has been made by political scientists and philosophers as diverse as Aristotle, Tocqueville, Jefferson, and Rawls. There are many reasons why this condition may not be met in practice, but one is certainly a system where political parties increasingly raise large sums of money from a few sources and are swayed by the interests of those donors. This is particularly concerning when these donors have interests that systematically diverge from the interests of citizens, as is often the case with big businesses or wealthy individuals. And looking at the impact of the big money in US politics is instructive in understanding what the consequences might be in the UK. Firstly, as the political scientist Larry Bartels has found in his book Unequal Democracy, money in politics can swing elections. He finds that the Republicans have systematically out-fundraised the Democrats, and this has contributed an additional 1.5 to 7% of vote share to the GOP in presidential elections. This could easily have swung election results in some presidential elections, and if this is the case, democracy in the US is quite literally for sale. Secondly, as Bartels and his collaborator Martin Garlands have shown, this growth in moneyed interests directly impacts the policy positions taken by political parties and implemented by government. In the US, they find that where the top 10% of earners support a policy position, it is more likely to happen, even if it is opposed by the rest of the population. As Jacob Hacker and Paul Pearson argue in Winner Takes All Politics, this has shaped an economic consensus across both main parties in favour of tax cuts, business deregulation, and a tax on unionisation that have benefited the super-rich and business interests at the expense of the middle and working classes. Finally, there is evidence that in reducing the real perceived influence of citizens in democracy, a growing influence of money in politics can contribute to low and unequal voter turnout, which then becomes a democratic doom loop as mainstream parties become less responsive to their interests. This, in turn, is also fueling populist politics as voters turn to populist parties who promise to drain the swamp, even if they take donations from the same, or even more concerning, private donors, and legislate in the interests of these donors. This is set out most compellingly in Jane Mayer's book Dark Money. The American experience is, then, a cautionary one. We must act now to divert Britain down a better path. Luckily, there is an alternative. Other European countries, such as France, Germany, Belgium, Italy, Spain, and Portugal, have a cap on political donations to limit the influence of money in politics. The UK should follow suit. We should pick Europeanisation over Americanisation when it comes to money in politics. In countries with significant state funding, individual caps are very low. For example, in Belgium, the cap is €2,000 annually. The UK could emulate this model, bringing in state funding of political parties. Many will argue that this is antithetical to British liberalism. But this is an odd argument, given we already have elements of state funding for politics, such as short money and indirect subsidies such as free party broadcasts and mailings. A cap on donations is still workable, even if we in the UK decide that we don't want to embrace a more comprehensive form of state funding of politics. In systems where there is no or limited state funding, caps can be introduced, but at a slightly higher level. In Italy, the cap is set at €100,000. This would still push big money to the side and put voters back at the heart of the political process. At IPPR, we've been calling for a cap for the last few years. In 2011, the Committee on Standards in Public Life recommended that a cap of £10,000 should be placed on donations to a political party or regulated donee from any individual or organisation in any year. Introducing a cap as low as this would require having a clear plan for alternative sources of party funding. And at the moment, we do not. Given that, we propose the government introduces a higher cap of £100,000 on political donations for an individual or company in any year. This will only affect so-called super donors. And at the same time, the government should initiate a wider cross-party conversation on the future of political financing, examining various proposals for a less concentrated and corruptible politics. The Labor government has yet to act on this call, despite a pledge in its 2024 manifesto to strengthen the rules around donations to political parties. When I've talked to senior figures in the party about a cap on donations, mostly under the previous Prime Minister, they were consistent in their opposition. The reasons for this are not entirely clear. It is possible that senior party figures believe that Labor could outfundraise their opponents, including from larger donors. If this is the barrier, it shows both a huge moral failing and a staggering short-sightedness. There have been years when Labor has raised more than the Conservative Party, but these are vanishingly rare, and neither mainstream party has achieved donations as large as those secured by Reform UK in the last few weeks. More likely, Labor was derailed by the opposition by some of the largest trade unions who fear a cap would prevent them donating to political parties on behalf of their members. But I would argue that in the wake of the Reform donations, trade unions must ask themselves if opposing a cap is really in their members' interests. But it would also be perfectly legitimate to introduce a cap which focused on large individual donations and exempted collective donations from groups of individuals, such as unions. Unions are, after all, just an amalgamation of working citizens. Andy Burnham has previously said that he was in favour of a cap on donations. Since coming to office as Prime Minister, briefings from Number 10 have suggested that he has reversed this position. If this is true, I sincerely hope that news of Reform UK's mega donations will make him reconsider. Because last week's donations to Reform are not a one-off. The American experience is clear. Money in politics is subject to a ratchet effect. It is a race to the top, with each step on the ladder further eroding democracy. The government must intervene now to put voters and not money in control of our politics, before it is too late. And that article from British Politics, The Great British Democracy Sell-Off, Even Labour Seem Hesitant to Cap Political Donations. And the article was by Harry Quilter Pinner.
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5: And now from International Politics, published the 16th of September, Donald Trump's Last Hurrah. Ahead of the midterms, the US president led an unorthodox convention for his true fans. And the article is by Freddie Haywood. Donald Trump wanted us to share in a collective delusion. On stage at the Republican convention in Dallas, Texas, looking out at a mass of empty seats, he was telling us that they were all full. He could see the empty seats. We could see the empty seats. The television cameras could see the empty seats. But it didn't matter. You're meant to suspend your disbelief when Trump speaks. This pre-midterm convention, the first of its kind, wasn't really a convention. It was more like a WWE match where the villains, the stinking commies, the scary Islamists, the mad scientists experimenting on children's bodies, were out there. Fans of the Trump franchise came to see their favourite characters perform in the flesh. Here was the scourge of Big Pharma, the perma-tanned Hulk, RFK Jr. There was the oblong-shaped Treasury Secretary, Scott Bessent, UFC fighters, opera singers, comedians and border guards. The arena looked like the inside of a huge Zeppelin, bubbled off from the rest of the country. Gaudy yellow balloons hung from the ceiling like golden grapes. These MAGA hardcores didn't mind the empty seats. They had paid their dues to this bizarre movement for long enough to deserve a real show. And a show is what they got. On the first night, Trump spoke for nearly 2 hours. The journalists nodding off around me were the exception. Everyone else was captivated. Shout-outs were given to the well-coiffed evangelical ladies from North Carolina, a feature of every Trump rally, as well as Mr. Wall, a man dressed as a wall. Regulars, old-timers, true believers, the few who still believed. One young man to my left, rotund, hairy-jawed, stuffed his face in a box of popcorn and then humped the rail in front of him with vigour as Trump promised to give his supporters $5,000 each if the Republicans overcame all odds and held on to power in the Congress in November. The man's war cry was simple and to the point. "We love you, Trump!" He shouted it over and over again. He didn't care what Trump was actually saying. He didn't care if Trump heard him. He was just thrilled to be able to declare his love for his hero. The stadium was not packed with the Trump curious. Curiosity is reserved for things that you know little about. After a decade of Trump, we've gone far beyond curiosity. Americans now react to Trump with rage, bafflement, adoration, and increasingly boredom. There weren't that many people in the Zeppelin, and only 2.5 million people tuned in to Fox for the president's speech, a pretty average night for the channel. Trump could not compete with the NFL game between the Seattle Seahawks and the New England Patriots, which was broadcast at the same time. For those for whom the act has grown tired, what is the point of watching Trump talk about himself in a safe space for 2 hours? On the first day, around 45 speakers took to the stage to clip farm, aura farm, and be seen. Don Jr., looking like a freshly printed Lego character, said the upcoming midterms were about common sense versus extremism. That may be so, but it was definitely not what the convention was about. Speakers wanted to boast about how fecund they were. Pennsylvania Senator Dave McCormick told us that he has 6 daughters. Every other speaker seemed to mention that they had more than 4 children. One of the scheduled everyday Americans was an 82-year-old grandma who confessed, "I'm here because Trump wanted a grandma from Florida." She spoke for all of us. We're only there because Trump wanted to bask in his fans' love. Later on, a UFC fighter who fought on the White House lawn in June gave a bizarrely earnest speech about how getting up after having your face smashed in was the American dream. Perhaps it is. In any case, the professional brawler got a higher place in the schedule than the Treasury Secretary. Given that Trump reportedly takes a personal interest in the speaking order, this tells you everything about what the president actually cares about. And that no longer seems to include winning the midterms. Trump is now an electoral liability for the Republican Party. Look at the sad case of the Texas Attorney General, Ken Paxton. Paxton looks like a Family Guy character made real, with a droopy eyelid and a lackadaisical cadence. From his speech, I got the impression that his sole achievement was taking the Biden administration to court 107 times. None of that would have mattered if Trump didn't love bullying him so much. "Some may not like the way he dresses. I don't," he told the arena as Paxton looked wanly on. "They might not like the way he talks. I can see that," he kept going. "You may not like the way he looks." On it went. Bear in mind that Paxton is running for the Senate in November in Texas. On day 2, I headed straight for the Daily Wire bar, just outside the main arena. The night before, the leader of the Oath Keepers militia, Stuart Rhodes, who wears an eye patch after he accidentally shot himself in the face, had been chatting in the corner. Today, 2 convention-goers with freedom on their T-shirts, called Zach and Cody, were eating lava-coloured chicken wings. "It's all entertainment," Zach told me. "The $5,000 thing probably won't happen. We've heard it all before." But actual politics are not what attracts punters to these events. When Cody sees a politician like RFK, I just go, "Wow, I'm a fanboy." But before Trump, I never felt like this about politics. He didn't want this joyride to end, but knew that it would. My dream would be 8 years of Vance and then 8 years of Rubio. I left the bar and walked out to hear the nasal voice of Senator Ted Cruz blaring out across the plaza. "We have a rendezvous with history," he said. "We must save America." Cruz has let rumours about him running in 2028 swirl around Washington. One woman smoking a cigarette scrunched up her face at the massive screen showing Cruz's head. "I don't like him," she said. "If someone cares more about another country, then that's not okay with me." And for those unfamiliar with the implicit codes of the modern MAGA party, the other country is always Israel. Nor was she entranced with Trump's speech. "Oh, it was all the same. We've heard it all before. It's entertaining, that's all." Of course, the president couldn't let his VP have the final word. Trump returned to the stage and asked the crowd to stand up, raise their right hands, and repeat after him. "I pledge to the greatest president in the history of the United States," he slurred, "that loves us so much we can't even breathe." His fans' pledge to Trump only made explicit what had long been obvious. Trump's spiritual advisor, Pastor Paula White Cain, once said that saying no to Trump was the same as disobeying God himself. Trump shares a celestial interpretation of his own power. "You know what happens if you don't vote? You go to hell," Trump said on stage. I couldn't decide whether it was more sinister or less so that Trump didn't seem to be taking any of it that seriously. Trump clearly demanded an unorthodox midterm convention because he knew he'd be less relevant in the proper one in 2028. He still has 2.5 years left in office, but it felt like a last hurrah, a safe space for one last sing-along. It was on his final tour, an aged rock star singing the greatest hits in a croaky, failing voice. But it was an act even he had grown bored with. "We're going to have a good time listening to music because I'm tired of politics now," he said before swaying along on stage as the opera tenor Christopher Macchio belted out Nessun Dorma. As the golden balloons fell, I took the stairs back down to the Daily Wire bar, where black-souled talking heads for right-wing television told me that they take their orders about what to say live on air directly from the Republican National Committee. These are political mercenaries, mouths for hire. "I try not to think about politics unless I'm paid to think about it," one told me. The chatter in Washington, D.C. right now is about the number of staffers fleeing for the private sector. Everyone on the Trump train now thinks it's a joke. The only question is whether they can make a quick buck while it lasts. In search of moral redemption, I wandered down the road to a more exclusive party. Picture a bar in a mid-range suburban country club, taken over by B-list MAGA influencers. Upstairs, one venture capitalist marvelled at the gigantic returns he was realising from agentic AI companies, and then thanked me for replenishing America's gene pool. It was unclear whether this was due to my presence in America or because he thought I had children. Either way, it was flirtation via eugenics. I quickly escaped downstairs past a Trump-loving billionaire and got talking to a man whose friends nicknamed him Mossad, because they said he was Jewish. When Mossad was not complaining about English councils banning the St. George flag, he was boasting about his $1,200 cowboy hat, which was made from the felt of a beaver. This crowd better represents the future of the Republican Party than the aged fans looking to be entertained by the old man in the Oval. It had an irrepressible lust for transgression, something Vance is acutely aware of. Trump is no longer able to satisfy his supporters' need for recognition, that spirited desire to be respected, which the Greeks called thumos. He once had a unique ability to speak to those who felt shunted from the political discourse. It is what Vance is now trying to harness. Back in Washington, D.C. the next day, I went straight from the airport to the MAGA Redoubt, the Restaurant Butterworths, for the launch of a new publication called Persona. Professor Francis Fukuyama was there speaking about his new memoir. Fukuyama thinks that this need for recognition is one of the causes of the Trumpian age. It is the revolt of the last man that really drives a lot of extremist politics, he told a room of intellectually curious politicos. The last man is the bored, stilted, ambitionless being we become in the embrace of technocratic consensus. Trump was the leader of that revolt for a decade, but he is no longer transgressive enough to lead a generation who increasingly view him as part of the establishment. When Vance asked the audience in Dallas to stick with him, he wasn't asking Mr. Wall. He was asking the venture capitalists, the online right, all those who were now revolting against Trump, to elect him as their leader. What happens, however, when Vance can no longer appease them? Who will lead their revolt then? And that article, Donald Trump's Last Hurrah. Ahead of the midterms, the US president led an unorthodox convention for his true fans. And the article was by Freddie Haywood. Well, that's the program for today. Join me each week for readings from the New Statesman, Britain's progressive politics and current affairs magazine. This program was produced at 2RPH in Sydney for the Radio Reading Network of Australia. I'm Keith McCarran. Until next week, thanks for listening.

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0: Hello, you're tuned into Pet Talk, your guide to all things pet related, from tips on care and training to heartwarming stories and animal related news. 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You're with Leslie Heinzman and Adrian Grant on Vision Australia Radio. Today's topics include: should I get pet insurance for my dog? Humpback whales make a dramatic comeback, and the pet I'll never forget, Maurice the Staffie. Our first article is about pet insurance. Adrian, you're going to start.
1: Yes, it's very relevant to me because we have a pet for about the last 18 months. We haven't yet got pet insurance, but after this article, we may consider it. Is pet insurance worth it in Australia? The pros and cons. And this is by Vedrana Nikolic. Should I get pet insurance for my dog? That's a question every new pet owner should ask. In Australia, pet insurance isn't mandatory, unlike some other countries, which leaves it up to you to decide whether it's worth it or not. So, is pet insurance worth it in Australia? Well, the answer is, it depends. The best pet insurance can be incredibly valuable when you are faced with expensive vet bills that need to be paid ASAP. There are various other factors that you need to take into account before setting on a pet insurance policy for your dog. The area that almost every pet insurance policy is designed to cover is accidents. So any decent plan will cover the cost of treatment caused by accidents and unexpected circumstances, and not your own negligence. Depending on the plan, this can include costs of vet consultations, hospitalisation, surgery, x-rays, and necessary treatments. Some plans cover only accidents, while others cover illness too, so they might cover the necessary treatments for most illnesses your dog might get: cancer treatment, skin conditions, tick paralysis treatment, and more. Sometimes the cost will be covered completely by the insurance, but more often than not, you opt for a certain benefit percentage, from 60 to 90% approximately. This means the insurance pays the agreed percentage of the vet bills and you pay the remaining amount out of your pocket. In short, it's hard to say what exactly will be covered, as the insurance plans do vary. The important area is to check your provider's PDS, the product description statement, which will include a complete list of everything that is covered. It's crucial to pay attention to this and read the fine print to find what's best for your dog and your dog's lifestyle and circumstances. Does pet insurance cover de-sexing? Does pet insurance cover vaccinations? Those are certainly some of the first questions that pop up in the mind of a first-time parent with a puppy on their hands and considering pet insurance as an option. Well, here is the blunt answer. Typically, it does not.

0: Pet insurance policies are designed to help protection for unexpected vet expenses. They are not designed to cover predictable or expected expenses, which may include things like vaccination or de-sexing, as these are costs that are foreseen and can be planned for. Kylie Mitchell, veterinary advisor and relationship manager at PetSure for MoneyMag. However, this does not mean those expenses can't be covered, and these days there are comprehensive premium plans and add-ons you can add on top of your plan to cover routine care. What this includes is not strictly defined, but some plans will cover vaccinations, de-sexing, and other costs involved in routine vet visits. Some will also cover dental care, while others will not. As already mentioned, routine care and predictable treatments that even healthy dogs need, such as vaccinations, might not be covered, depending on the plan. Pre-existing conditions are also very rarely covered by pet insurance plans. Other areas may also not be covered, which might surprise you. For example, some insurance providers won't cover treatment for an illness your dog was vaccinated for, but caught it anyway. What is often excluded are elective treatments, preventative care, behavioural problems, and anything related to breeding and pregnancy. As you can see, the picture of pet insurance in Australia is anything but black and white. It's not a simple choice of being covered or not. There are many nuances to consider and factors to weigh. To help you get through the process yourself, let's go over the main pros and cons of pet insurance. Pros and overall benefits. Firstly, peace of mind. The main advantage of pet insurance is giving you peace of mind in case of unexpected problems. Accidents, injuries, expensive surgeries, illnesses that you never expected but now require expensive treatment. In the unfortunate case that any of this does happen, you'll surely be happy to know that you can give your pet the green light to do whatever is necessary for your dog's health. Number two, pet insurance in Australia is better these days. In 2019, the pet insurance industry in Australia as a whole got crowned with the Shonky Awards by the consumer advocacy group Choice. In short, they didn't find any of the pet insurance policies on offer to be acceptable. From low caps on certain expenses to various minute technicalities in the contracts that greatly narrowed the scope of what is covered, there were quite a lot of complaints in the area. In the 3 years that have passed since then, many pet insurance providers have addressed the concerns of customers, and some of them are offering decent plans with reasonable coverage. Number three, there is a lot of competition in the market. There are more companies than ever offering pet insurance plans, which should not surprise us, considering that the percentage of Australian homes that includes pets is growing every year. What this also means is there is a lot of competition, which makes the insurance companies strive to provide better and more affordable plans. You'll always have multiple options and you'll be able to shop around. Just keep in mind that the cheaper is not always better, and make sure to review the terms of the contract in detail before signing up.
1: And now we'll discuss the cons and potential problems. Number one, pet insurance premiums can get expensive. Yes, you'll often hear the supporters mention that pet insurance can be quite affordable. However, that's simply not always the case. Pet insurance premiums depend on many factors, including, for example, the breed and the age of your dog. There can be a big difference in price between dog breeds. For example, French bulldogs are really expensive to insure due to the many genetic health complications associated with this breed. So says Uta Min, Choice pet insurance expert. On top of that, many cheap insurance plans don't cover a whole lot of areas, and if you want comprehensive coverage, the cost can add up quickly. Number two, your dog might not even be eligible for insurance. There are various exclusions and restrictions that different pet insurance providers impose. Sometimes there is an age cut-off, so older pets can't even be insured, while other times the option is there, but it gets more expensive the older your dog is. Furthermore, some providers might not even insure certain breeds or choose not to cover the things that worry you the most. Congenital diseases and problems caused by genetic predispositions are often excluded from pet insurance coverage, for example. If your dog has pre-existing conditions, you'll have a really tough time finding insurance that will cover your vet bills. Pre-existing conditions are usually excluded from insurance plans, but in some cases they might be covered, provided that they are temporary or cured. Finally, some providers might refuse to insure rescue dogs without known medical histories. Number three, insurance premium prices are not fixed. Insurance premiums can and often do increase. There can be various causes for the premium increases, but often it automatically happens as your pet ages. You'll generally pay less if you insure your dog while it's still a puppy, but that doesn't guarantee that the cost will stay low. If your pet gets sick often, this can end up increasing your future premiums too. Number four, you still have to budget for other expenses. A pet insurance plan that will cover all of your pet's needs is difficult, if not impossible, to find. While seldom included in basic plans, things like vaccinations, de-sexing, and dental care can sometimes be added, but not always. And even then, there might be caps on the maximum amount of funds to cover these treatments, which might not always be satisfactory. Number five, getting the money can be difficult. This problem can often be mitigated by choosing a reputable insurance provider. We are by no means saying this will always be a problem, but occasionally getting the insurance to accept your claim can be a real struggle, and that's not what anyone wants to hear when their pet is dealing with serious medical issues. How much for pet insurance in Australia? How much will pet insurance cost per month? It's quite difficult to give you a reliable range. Pet insurance premiums depend on a range of factors, including your dog's breed, age, ongoing costs, medical history, where you live, and more. But in recent years, the typical quotes for pet insurance monthly premiums for a young dog of a popular breed that isn't associated with any particular health problems can range from around $50 for the cheapest options to $150 for premium plans. Should I get pet insurance? Will getting pet insurance pay off in the long run? Well, you'll probably most likely need a crystal ball to answer that. This is a question that's almost impossible to answer. Pet insurance, just like any insurance, is about managing risk, and we cannot make sound calculations regarding incidents that might or might not happen, such as your pet getting seriously ill and racking up thousands in vet bills. But what we can do is sort of a risk/benefit analysis to figure out what is the best solution for each of us. If you ask individuals around you if pet insurance was worth it, you'll probably get answers shaped by the experiences of that person and their pets. For somebody who just got pet insurance and their pet ended up in an accident that involved an expensive intervention that was covered by insurance, it was worth it. For someone who has been paying for pet insurance for years but has a healthy pet that never required much special care, the insurance might not seem worth it in hindsight. That's especially true when we consider the fact that many insurers don't cover so-called routine care. If that's all your pet ends up needing, you'd probably be better off setting a bit of money apart for pet costs every month, rather than paying an insurance premium. But when insurance does come in handy is with those big unexpected costs that usually need to be paid immediately. The cost of surgeries or cancer treatment can easily get up to five figures. If footing that cost yourself would ruin you financially, that might not be a risk you want to take. And surely no one wants to come into a situation where they have to put a pet down because they can't pay the bills for expensive treatments. Still, that does not mean you should just go ahead and throw your money at an insurance company. Understanding the specific policy and what it offers is incredibly important, so make sure you do your research before settling on a pet insurance plan. And that article was entitled, Is Pet Insurance Worth It in Australia? The Pros and Cons. It was written by Vedrana Nikolic and it was taken from the gentledogtrainers.com.au website. And you're listening to Pet Talk on Vision Australia Radio. It's great to have your company. Stay tuned to find out how a horse lost its vision and miraculously returned to the dressage ring. Our next article is called A Whale of a Problem, and let's dive in. This is by Marcus de Blanc-Smith from The Australian. Humpback whales have made a dramatic comeback on the Great Barrier Reef in what is being hailed as one of the greatest wildlife recovery stories, but that success is now creating a new challenge for authorities. About 50,000 humpbacks, which were hunted to near extinction six decades ago, are now migrating along Australia's east coast, travelling north to mate and give birth in warmer waters. Roger Beeden, chief scientist at the Great Barrier Reef Marine Park Authority, said the resurgence of the east coast humpback population was one of the world's greatest conservation success stories. He said, it's one of those great stories of global action that looked to protect whales several decades ago. Now we're seeing the full consequences of that collective global action in Australia, which has meant that we've seen a large return of whale numbers. Phil Coulthard, a marine biologist with reef tourism company Quicksilver, said in the three decades he has worked on the reef, the humpback whale population had increased very quickly. He said, when I started in the industry, if we saw a whale, it was a miracle. We never saw whales up here in North Queensland. The famous Migaloo, which is an all-white humpback, really created a bit of hype and excitement for the humpback whale back in the late 90s. But it was more so in the last 10 years. Particularly, we've seen a lot more of these humpback whales migrating, not only into the common areas of the marine park, but also pushing in through North Queensland waters. We're now seeing with great excitement daily sightings, which we never had back 15, 20 or 30 years ago. But that success is now creating a new challenge, Dr. Beeden said. As the Great Barrier Reef is such an iconic place that lots of people like to visit, whether it's for recreation, fishing, tourism, or for other activities like shipping, and you've got this number of very large animals, you have the risk of interactions, he said. As close encounters between humans and whales rise, so too are offences involving people unlawfully swimming or interacting with them. According to the new Reef Authority data, possible offences involving people unlawfully interacting with whales on the reef increased sixfold last season, from two incidents reported by members of the public in 2024 to 12 reported in 2025. Dr. Beeden urged people to be aware of the rules when entering the marine park. The general rule is you need to stay several hundred metres away from whales and certainly stop your motors if you start to see them on the surface, he said. It's okay if they come towards you, but make sure that you're careful when you're nearby those animals to prevent any kind of boat strike. Dr. Beeden said as humpbacks in the marine park were breeding, it was common for them to put on a spectacular aerial ballet display, such as breaching out of the water and slapping their large fins on the water. He said, "You don't want to be right in the path of that. These rules are for both the benefit of the whales and for ourselves." The Reef Authority's Mark Reed described the annual humpback migration as amazing. He said while it was an extraordinary conservation story, it did pose some challenges for reef managers because the space the whales are now using is used by so many other people and so many other animals that call the Great Barrier Reef home. And that article was from The Australian by Marcus de Blanc Smith, A Whale of a Problem, Success Creates New Reef Risks.
0: Our next article is intriguing one, Blind Horse Set for Dressage Return After It Learns Braille. And this one was in the UK Daily Telegraph, August 2026. A blind horse is returning to the dressage ring after learning equine braille. Milo, a 15-year-old Appaloosa, an American breed known for its colourful spotted coat pattern, lost sight in both eyes 2 years ago after being struck down by uveitis. The 16-hand gelding now relies on touch, hearing and rider cues to navigate its surroundings. Owner Megan Scher, 28, said Milo used the feel of the ground and built a picture of the world around it. Since returning to its competition last year, Milo has won 2 horse show events, but it is hoped it will return to the elite dressage ring, competing against sighted horses. Miss Scher, who runs Debdale Riding School in Kidderminster, Worcester, said, "He interprets my pressure on him, but he also uses his own pressure of his hooves on the ground surface for his spatial awareness. He's using his hearing and feel of touch with his feet to feel along the ground. It's like a braille technique. He's also a lot more alert and he reacts quicker as his sense of hearing is elevated as a result of him losing his sight. Milo is just an amazing horse and hasn't let blindness stop him being a potentially world-class dressage competitor." Miss Scher has owned Milo since it was just 3 years old and spent years competing with the horse before the disease struck. Despite 2 operations on his left eye, vets were unable to save the horse's vision. Miss Scher said, "I was still at school when we got Milo, so we almost grew up together. We've been competing with him since he was 4, and he's always been in the ribbons. He won the Royal Windsor Horse Show. We were probably doing up to 12 shows a year before he went completely blind. He amazed all of us, and I became his eyes. We have developed a way to make it work." Against all odds, Milo returned to competition last year and even claimed first place at the Royal Windsor Show for the 8th year running. Now, Miss Scher believes Milo is ready to take the next step into dressage, often described as ballet on horseback. To help Milo compete at such a high standard, Miss Scher has developed a communication system built on trust, voice commands and physical signals. She said, "When we're walking in areas when I'm not riding him, we tell him up or down for steps and then slow down. We talk to him like he's a human." And that article from the Daily Telegraph was Blind Horse Set for Dressage Return After It Learns Braille.
1: And now from horses, we're back to dogs. The pet I'll never forget, Morris the Stuffy. This article is written by Kate Reardon from The Guardian. We adopted Morris after he'd been abandoned in a park at the age of 2. The shelter named him Kai, but it didn't suit him. an old soul who demanded routine and treated walks as a favour to us. Morris was perfect. Incorrigibly lazy and happiest on the sofa, preferably on top of us, his only real motivation was food. Perhaps he knew hunger in that park and vowed never to meet it again. Among the countless petty thefts from unattended plates were some truly audacious schemes. There was the sandwich stolen right out of a stranger's hand, the birthday cake polished off tinfoil and all before its intended recipient tasted a single bite, the multiple raw baking potatoes eaten, this last crime caught on video, or we'd never have believed it. His worst moment came after a 12-person barbecue. Under cover of darkness, he ate the bones of 24 chicken drumsticks and a large rack of ribs, and paid for it with a 3-day sentence at the animal hospital, where successive x-rays showed the agonizing progression through his digestive system of 100 needle-sharp bone shards. Luckily, he didn't seem to be in too much pain. He survived and learned nothing. A couple of years later, he dispensed with a roast chicken so thoroughly that we wondered if it had even existed. The meat had obviously gone, but so had the entire carcass. The metal platter it had been resting on was clean and shining. The foil had somehow been replaced neatly on top of the platter. Forensic examination of the scene showed only a slightly misaligned chair used for clambering up and a single smear of grease. Even when Grey streaked his fur and he lost his hearing, we avoided talking about the end. This small stuffy contained multitudes, and it was impossible to imagine life without him and his warmth, his groans, his hilariously selfish ways. Perhaps we'd assumed he'd go out in a blaze of feasting glory, but when he developed dementia, the terrible responsibility of deciding when to say goodbye fell to us. On his last day, like all those before it, he ate like there was no tomorrow. Of course he didn't know there wouldn't be. If he had, I think he would have been satisfied with his haul, which included posh sausages, Marmite toast, and his unlikely favourite, satsumas. "Where's Morris?" we always used to say, meaning, "Oh God, what's he stealing now?" Now it's taken on a new meaning, the disbelief that he's gone and won't ever be back. But we still have the stories. We're still so much richer for the 12 years our funny little Morris gave us. And that article was from The Guardian, written by Kate Riordan. The pet I'll never forget, Morris the Stuffy. And you've been listening to Pet Talk, coming from our Perth studios. My name is Leslie Heinzman, reading today with Adrian Grant. That's all we have time for on the show today. I hope you can join us at the same time next week on Vision Australia Radio, VA Radio Digital, or online at varadio.org for more interesting stories and articles. 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
4: Hello everyone, and welcome to today's edition of The Uncertainty Principle. I'm your reader and operator today, Barry Levini. Today's program includes a metal that may conduct heat better than copper can, listening in on a bat eating a feathered snack, global warming played a very strong role in the Himalayan floods, the latest work on reading carbonized ancient Roman scrolls, and much, much more. But we'll start off today with The New Scientist, an article dated the 18th of September, 2026. It's by Leah Crane. And the article's entitled, Physicists Are Scrambling to Make Sense of Possible Dark Matter Signal. Following the possible recent detection of a dark matter particle, researchers have already come up with a veritable cornucopia of possible models for what sort of particle it might have been. We may have finally spotted a dark matter particle. But figuring out exactly what kind of particle it was is a daunting task. Even as researchers race to confirm they really did detect an unknown particle, physicists around the world have already started working out what sort of dark matter particle it might have been. The potential particle in question was found at the Lux Zeppelin LZ detector in South Dakota, and announced on the 1st of September. The detector uses a huge tank of liquid xenon to look for signatures of dark matter particles smashing into the nuclei of xenon atoms, which are expected to produce a burst of light in response to any collision that would be then picked up by the arrays of cameras surrounding the tank. The LZ group recorded only a single burst of light, and there is about a 1 in 200 chance that the signal was a fluke event rather than evidence that dark matter was there. But nevertheless, it is tantalizing. What makes the signal even more intriguing is that it was at a higher energy than would be expected if the particle were a standard weakly interacting massive particle, or WIMP, the simplest proposed type of dark matter. It's an anomalous event, says Henning Flaker at the University of Bristol in the UK, part of the LZ group. It's not what you would expect from the most general dark matter models. The fact that this high energy event was spotted with no accompanying lower energy collisions makes it exceedingly unlikely that this particle, if it exists, is a vanilla WIMP, he says. In the weeks since the announcement, theorists have released scores of papers digging into the data, searching for answers. The large number of papers is less a statement that theorists believe the event is a true dark matter discovery, and more a reflection of the fact that, if it persists, its energy already tells us quite a lot about types of physical processes that could produce it, says Yuri Smirnov at the University of Liverpool in the UK. Many of those papers debate the possibility that the particle could be what is called a Higgsino, a type of non-vanilla WIMP. It arises from a theoretical framework called supersymmetry, in which every known particle is proposed to have a superpartner with similar properties but different spin. In supersymmetry, the Higgsino would be the superpartner of the Higgs boson. A Higgsino is the simplest WIMP explanation still available to explain the LZ signal, according to Gigi Fan at Brown University in Rhode Island. It gives rise to a wealth of signals that could be searched for at different experimental frontiers. Plus, a Higgsino detection event is predicted to be unaccompanied by a host of lower energy collisions, matching the signal detected by the LZ group. However, the Higgsino has its problems. The most basic model of that sort of particle that could explain the LZ detection seems to be ruled out by constraints from other experiments. This doesn't mean the particle couldn't have been a Higgsino, but it does suggest the Higgsino in question would need to have had a much higher mass than expected. Many other models have been proposed to explain the detection, though. Among them are several models of dark matter particles originating in extra dimensions. While this may seem an unnecessarily complicated line of inquiry, these models were already being studied to solve other problems in particle physics, says Lisa Randall at Harvard University, a co-author of one such paper. In some sense, the data looks like it's calling out for something like this. It avoids the pre-existing constraints and fits quite naturally. An extra-dimensional dark matter candidate could both fit the LZ detection and explain why the fundamental particles have the masses they do. A long-standing puzzle, she says. Other models propose a whole dark matter sector with multiple types of dark particles. Right now, there is no way to tell which, if any, of these models might be correct. I don't think the data currently justify saying one of these is the explanation, says Smirnov. Some of them do come with additional predictions, though, which will be particularly useful when trying to pick through so many ideas, he says. As the LZ team and other teams at detectors around the world continue to analyze their data, looking for additional events to confirm that the dark matter particle was real, all of these ideas could help them know exactly what they are looking for. Anomalies could come and go, as we all know, says Fan. My take is that they provide us with some concrete targets to think. Is this expected? Are there new territories/questions in theory or experiments we should cover? No matter whether the LZ event is confirmed, some of these topics would lead to long-term research. And that article, Physicists Are Scrambling to Make Sense of Possible Dark Matter Signal, was by Leah Crane. It came from the New Scientist website, newscientist.com, and was dated the 18th of September, 2026. Also from newscientist.com and also from the 18th of September, a space article. SpaceX's Starship will orbit Earth for the first time during next flight. Starship's next test flight will be its first orbital mission. The craft will also release working Starlink V3 satellites for the first time, making the flight the first commercially useful Starship mission. The author's Matthew Sparks. SpaceX's reusable rocket, Starship, the tallest and most powerful ever launched, will orbit Earth for the first time within days. And because it will also release working Starlink V3 satellites, it will be the first commercially useful Starship mission. The company has announced that a launch window will open at 7:15 a.m. CDT, that's 1:15 p.m. British Standard Time, on the 22nd of September, during which Starship will launch from the company's Starbase site in Texas. The flight, Starship's 14th, will reach an altitude of 275 kilometres and complete 6 orbits of Earth over 10 hours, with re-entry and splashdown targeted in the Pacific Ocean to the west of Chile. This will make it by far the longest and most ambitious test flight of Starship to date. All 13 previous Starship test flights have been, at best, suborbital. Starship is made up of two parts, an upper stage, confusingly also called Starship, and a lower stage, called Super Heavy. Currently, SpaceX is testing the latest third generation of each section using a fail-fast, learn-fast strategy, more common to Silicon Valley than the conservative world of space exploration. SpaceX is several years into its development program for Starship, intended to be a rapidly reusable and extremely powerful launch vehicle that will take over the rollout of the company's Starlink satellites and be a central part of NASA's Artemis moon missions. The 14th flight will also see 26 Starlink V3 satellites launched for the first time. Thousands of these new devices will join the existing constellation of satellites that provides internet connections around the world. Until now, Starship test flights have launched only dummy test satellites. David Amato at Imperial College London says that an orbital test is indicative of confidence within the company that the rocket will at least survive the journey to orbit and the release of SAT. But he says that re-entry, where the company has faced problems during recent tests, may be another matter. In short, they're making good progress towards introducing Starship as a successful commercial launcher, says Amato. Whether Starship will be revolutionary, as promised by their CEO, will depend on whether they will be able to achieve a high launch cadence and on whether their design is cost-effective. Leonani Alconcel at the University of Birmingham, UK, says that the 14th test flight will be a key step for SpaceX. Not only will the release of V3 satellites help the company update its Starlink constellation, the new satellites fly in a lower orbit than existing Starlink satellites and have higher data capacity, but their larger size than previous models will go some way to showing whether Starship is up to the task of launching its proposed StarMind data center spacecraft, which are substantially larger. I don't think it's a huge jump in operational complexity for the launch vehicle, but demonstrating the Starlink V3 delivery to orbit is a significant step, says Alconcel. It may not be as flashy as the chopstick catch for the vehicle stages, but it would be a big boost to their commercial capabilities to have both the already established high-cadence Falcon 9 and a proven Starship in their repertoire. Three of the satellites due to be released on this flight have been modified to include cameras that can scan Starship's heat shield whilst in orbit and transmit images to engineers on Earth. During the 13th test flight, the booster stage made its ascent as planned. But during descent, only 8 of the 13 engines intended to slow its fall reignited, causing it to make a hard splashdown into the ocean rather than the planned, gentle, simulated landing on water. Neither the booster nor upper stage will attempt to make a controlled landing on the 14th flight. Only two Starship flights have taken place so far in 2026, with Flight 14 due to be the third. The upcoming flight will also be the second since SpaceX's flotation on the stock market, which made controversial founder Elon Musk the world's first trillionaire. The number of flights has fallen far beyond bold estimates made in previous years. SpaceX officials hoped to launch as many as 25 Starship test flights last year. In reality, only 5 test flights occurred that year. SpaceX didn't respond to a request for an interview, but the company says on its website that there have been several modifications to hardware and software to address issues seen on the previous flight. And that article, SpaceX's Starship will orbit Earth for first time during next flight, was by Matthew Sparks, and it came from the newscientist.com website, dated the 18th of September 2026. You're on The Uncertainty Principle on Vision Australia Radio. I'm your reader and operator this week, Barry Levini. Next, we've got an ecology article from the January 2026 Scientific American. I'm reading from pages 15 and 16. The article's entitled Fine Feathered Snack. A bat tracker documents a dramatic mid-air hunt. And the author is Megan Bartels. The nearly three-year-old female bat soaring into the Spanish sky in March 2023, it was just another night of striving to feed itself. But the bat's overnight exploits were about to become the stuff that scientists' dreams are made of. The greater noctule bat, Nyctalis lecioptilis, wore a high-tech tag recording its behaviour. From that recording, researchers reconstructed a dramatic and scientifically valuable exploit. The bat pursued, killed, and proceeded to eat a migrating European robin, Erythacus rubicula, in mid-air while echolocating to navigate. There was this crazy noise and movement and a lot of echolocation, and I thought, I've never heard this before on any recording, says Laura Stidsholt, a biologist at Aarhus University in Denmark and co-author of a paper about the observation, recently published in Science. It was quite magical. Greater noctules are among the largest and most endangered bats in Europe. Their usual fare is substantial insects such as beetles and moths, but in previous work, scientists analysing the DNA in bat poop had been surprised to find evidence of greater noctules feasting on songbirds, too, during spring and fall migrations, when the birds are active at night rather than during the day. The bats are typically difficult to study, but scientists at Donana Biological Station, an outpost of the Spanish National Research Council, microchipped local individuals and outfitted 14 of them with cutting-edge recording tags that captured altitude, movement and sound over two spring seasons, gathering incredible reports of the furry mammal's adventures. It's like flying with the greater noctule bat, says Elena Tena, a conservation biologist at Donana Biological Station and co-author on the study. The researchers reconstructed quite a flight from that startling recording. The female bat soared to an altitude of 3/4 of a mile, searching for prey. Then it apparently locked in on a migrating songbird, made contact and dove steeply, emitting echolocation calls amid the sounds of an ongoing tussle between the two animals. As the bat approached the ground, the bird let out a string of panicked cheeps, before ominously falling silent. And then, for an incredible 23 minutes, the bat's echolocation squeaks were punctuated by chewing and crunching, even as the bat kept flying. They're basically screaming with their mouths full, Stidsholt says, noting that, proportional to the bat's body size, the species' calls are among the loudest noises known to scientists. The researchers compared the bird's distress calls with existing songbird recordings gathered by other scientists whose work requires catching the birds in nearly invisible mist nets. The cries from the unlucky bird on the bat's recording matched those of the European robin. The researchers also gathered torn-off bird wings found on the ground in known greater noctule hunting areas. DNA testing confirmed the presence of saliva from these bats on the wings, supporting scientific hypotheses that the animals bite off and discard the wings after killing a songbird, as they do with insects, most likely to reduce the weight they carry while snacking. This aspect of the finding is particularly interesting to University of Wyoming bat biologist Riley Bernard, who was not involved in the study. Although the bats eat primarily insects, they have this behavioural plasticity to be able to tap into resources when they're available, she says. Bernard admits to some envy of the European researchers, noting that North America's bats are all much smaller than the greater noctule, too small to carry the tags used in this experiment. Danilo Russo, an ecologist at the University of Naples, Federico II in Italy, who was also not involved in the study, would love to fit a small bat with this type of technology. Now we have this amazing means of penetrating the darkness and their hidden world, he says. I think it would be a complete game changer, just like in this case. The author of that article was Megan Bartels. It was entitled Fine Feathered Snack. It came from pages 15 and 16 of the Scientific American of January 2026. Bit of chemistry now. We're going to the Scientific American of May 2026, page 20. The article is entitled Thermal Breakthrough: A New Superheat Conductor Challenges Fundamental Physics. And the author is Rachel Neuer. Copper moves the world's heat. For more than a century, it has been recognized as one of the best heat conductors in nature. And this property made copper the go-to choice to cool electronics, industrial equipment, data centers, and power systems. But there's a new, record-breakingly cool metal in town. As reported in Science, a metallic material called theta-phase tantalum nitride achieved a thermal conductivity of about 1,110 watts per meter Kelvin, about three times higher than copper's 400 watts per meter Kelvin. And it works in a way scientists have never seen before. Our result breaks the historic ceiling for heat transport in metallic materials, says senior author Yongji Hu, a physicist and engineer at the University of California, Los Angeles. Given this conductor's superior performance, it has the potential to complement or even replace copper. Similar to the way pure carbon can form diamonds, graphene, or other structures, tantalum nitride exists in multiple forms with very different properties. Scientists have known about some of these forms for decades, but until now no one had studied the specific configuration Hugh and his colleagues focused on, in which the material's atoms are arranged in a continuous, highly ordered crystal lattice. In this structure, the researchers found that both electrons and packets of vibrational energy, called phonons, which carry heat and sound, encountered less resistance compared with conventional metals, letting them conduct heat better. The material also revealed a previously unexplored strategy to boost metallic heat conduction. In ordinary metals, phonons are frequently disrupted by collisions with one another and with electrons, reducing their ability to dissipate heat. In the form of tantalum nitride that Hu and his colleagues studied, the atomic structure of the crystal lattice lets phonons travel unusually long distances with minimal interference. This discovery provides a new direction for scientists designing next-generation thermal materials, Hu says. The study's findings are both exceptional and conceptually important, says Zhao Jia Wang, a mechanical engineer at the University of Minnesota who was not involved in the research. The team rigorously verified its measurements, which suggests they are robust, she says, and if the material can be manufactured at scale, it could have a substantial impact on thermal management for electronics, data centers, and energy systems. Hu adds that theta-phase tantalum nitride could be especially valuable as artificial intelligence gains even more widespread use and heat dissipation becomes a data center bottleneck. For materials scientists, the work could also provide inspiration to challenge other long-standing constraints. Do we truly understand where the real limits lie, or do the boundaries assumed for decades to be fundamental simply reflect our current tools and understanding? Who asks? Now that the record has been broken for heat conduction, it makes us rethink whether other assumed boundaries in materials, physics, could also be broken. And that article, Thermal Breakthrough, was by Rachel Neuer. It came from page 20 of the Scientific American of May 2026. Now we're moving to connectsci.au. This article is entitled Ancient Bones Shed Light on Human Ancestor Transition to Bipedalism. It's dated the 19th of September 2026. Evrim Yazgin is the author, and Archaeology and Paleontology are the subjects. Comparison of fossil bone strength offers new clues about human evolution, answering questions about how our ancestors shifted from life in the trees to walking on two legs. The study, published in Science Advances, is based on analysis of fossils representing human ancestors from the genera Australopithecus and early Homo, ranging from about 1.5 to 3.7 million years old. Australopithecus includes more ape-like hominin species like A. africanus and A. afarensis, the famous 3.4 million-year-old fossil skeleton Lucy, discovered in modern-day Ethiopia in 1974. Homo species are more recognisably human. They emerged more than 2 million years ago, beginning with Homo habilis. Researchers measured the strength of arm and thigh bones to calculate the forces applied to them over the hominins' lives. This, they argue, provides information about how the human ancestors moved through their environment. Animals that move through trees have relatively strong arm bones. Humans who, unlike other apes and our ape-like ancestors, walk upright on the ground, tend to have stronger thigh bones. The team tested bone strength using CT scans to create detailed images of the bones and their internal structure. They calculated the thickness and structure of the bone shafts to estimate how resistant the bones would have been to bending and twisting. Australopithecus combined an ape-like upper limb strength with a human-like pattern in the legs, suggesting they had a unique movement strategy that has no modern comparison, says lead author Christian J. Carlson from the Keck School of Medicine at the University of Southern California, USA. Early Homo individuals were more similar to modern humans with strong leg bones and weaker arm bones. The findings suggest the transition from Australopithecus to their Homo descendants included a major shift in how hominins moved. We're proposing that relative limb strength is a threshold trait, a difference that marks an important and fundamental shift in behaviour between Australopithecus and Homo, Carlton says. The findings could help settle a long-standing debate about how much time Australopithecus spent in the trees. Some researchers say they spent the majority of the time on the ground, walking upright. The new evidence suggests they spent substantial time in trees. And that article, Ancient Bones Shed Light on Human Ancestor Transition to Bipedalism, was by Evrim Yazgin. It came from connectsci.au and was dated the 19th of September 2026. You're on The Uncertainty Principle on Vision Australia Radio. I'm your reader and operator today, Barry Levini. We'll have a quick break. When we come back, we'll find out about reading some scrolls from an ancient library in the Roman town of Herculaneum.
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1: Now we're going to go again to connectsci.au, dated the 17th of September. This article is entitled Revealing Lost Words on the Herculaneum Scrolls Using Lead and AI. And the author is Evrim Yazgin. A team of scientists believe they are a step closer to unravelling the mysteries of an ancient library that was frozen in time when Italy's Mount Vesuvius erupted in the year 79 AD. The eruption. Vesuvius is about 9 kilometres east of modern-day Naples. It is known for destroying the Roman cities of Pompeii and Herculaneum nearly 2,000 years ago. Roman author and lawyer Pliny the Younger, then just a 17-year-old student, wrote a famous account of the eruption which he witnessed from across the Bay of Naples. Pompeii is perhaps most well known for the body casts of people and even animals who died during the eruption. Hot ash and pyroclastic flows, high-speed gas and other volcanic matter, buried the residents of the Roman town, killing them instantly from thermal shock. Organic material in their bodies slowly decomposed inside the hardened ash over the centuries, leaving empty, hollow moulds of the deceased. In the mid-19th century, Italian archaeologist Giuseppe Fiorelli developed a technique involving pouring liquid plaster into these cavities to create casts of the bodies. But more recent research has shown that bones and DNA are often preserved inside. Archaeologists at Pompeii and Herculaneum have also been able to learn through the exceptionally well-preserved sites about Roman building techniques, and even found a human brain turned to glass by the intense heat of the eruption. Only known ancient library. One find at Herculaneum has, quite literally, more to say than others. It is an ancient library in a villa, likely owned by a member of the high-ranking Piso family. Hundreds of scrolls were discovered in 1752, hidden beneath about 20 metres of rock and ash. These scrolls were carbonised, basically turned into brittle charcoal, by temperatures estimated to range from 400 degrees C to 900 degrees C. This process left the tightly rolled scrolls incredibly fragile, but also astonishingly well preserved. Early researchers, eager to open and read the scrolls, inadvertently destroyed many of them. Those that have been recovered so far contain philosophical treatises, mostly from the Epicurean school, which taught that happiness is the pursuit of simple pleasures such as friendship and peace of mind. Most of these texts were authored by Philodemus of Gadara, circa 110 to 40 BCE, but others include works by Epicurus himself. The library also contains a few Stoic texts and Latin texts, including an epic poem on the Battle of Actium. The Herculaneum vault of hundreds of scrolls is the only known intact library from classical antiquity. Archaeologists believe the unread texts on the hundreds of still rolled up papyri are all new to us. Reading them has become a holy grail for global archaeology. A new way to read. There have been advancements in recent years, spurred on by AI technologies and X-ray tomography of the scrolls to read the texts that were carbonized millennia ago. Among them is the Vesuvius Challenge, which offers cash prizes to anyone who can decipher the scrolls that it has imaged. In 2023, the first 140 characters of an X-rayed scroll were read. Earlier this year, an international team virtually unwrapped and read the first full Herculaneum papyrus.

But the Vesuvius Challenge is based on 13 scrolls which are relatively easy to read. In other scrolls, the ink is virtually indistinguishable from the papyrus in standard micro-CT scans. Many of the hundreds of scrolls have also been severely contorted under the weight of 20 metres of ash and rock, making them less symmetrical than the ones in the Vesuvius Challenge. So, while the breakthroughs are impressive, uncovering all the mysteries in the library will require more powerful methods. A new paper published in the journal PLOS-1 suggests a clever new method to read the fragile scrolls based on the chemistry of the ancient ink used by Roman scholars. The problem that we found with the scrolls is that the ink they used in antiquity is the same ink we used today, says Douglas Seiler, first author and affiliate of the University of California, Berkeley, in the US, in an interview with Connect Sci News. It's carbon-based ink and carbon papyrus. This is the essence of the problem. Unless you get very lucky with a specific scroll, the carbon ink text and carbon paper it's written on are very hard to distinguish, even with high-powered micro-CT scans and AI algorithms trained to find the faintest trace of writing. So, what's unique about our proof is that someone took these little fragments that are all over the museum in Naples and scanned them to look for elemental components, Seiler continues. We don't know how lead got in there, but there was lead in some of the fragments. I was reading this 6 years ago and I had an idea that, well, maybe we should be scanning these scrolls for the presence of lead. I reached out to a couple of people and they said, yeah, that's nice, Doug, but is it going to work? The method. To test whether the presence of lead could be detected in carbonized scrolls, Seiler and his colleagues made their own scrolls at his home lab. They wrote out texts from the Bible, excerpts from the TV show Outer Limits, and passages from famous literature on papyrus roughly 30 centimetres by 4 metres long. These were then tightly rolled before being burned without oxygen to match the conditions that carbonized the scrolls in the ancient library at Herculaneum. And we changed the amount of lead in each line. So the goal was, since we know lead really likes X-rays and it just lights up, it'd be much easier to read these scrolls, Seiler says. I sent them to one of the co-authors at NIST, which is the National Institute of Standards and Technology, and we didn't tell them what it said. We single-blinded it. You couldn't open them. They're fragile. And they were able to decode the letters very easily, actually. If there's any lead in the ink in these Herculaneum scrolls, we will have a much better chance of reading it, Seiler says. Even though the Vesuvius Challenge people are reading some of the scrolls now, some of the scrolls are dented and contorted and crushed. Our method will be very beneficial if they find lead in there. This would be the way to look at them, to scan them, and to look for a lead signature. The team can then use an AI algorithm trained on datasets based on the lab-made scrolls to find letters or words in the real things. We can make reasonable facsimiles of scrolls and train our computer to say, what does an S look like? And then you can look at the images from the real scroll. So, AI is good for training datasets to find letters, Seiler explains. Ancient secrets revealed. While lead is a common modern additive in paints and inks as a drying agent, how it ended up in ancient inks remains a mystery. Seiler is a retired inventor and is a researcher volunteer at UC Berkeley. He's the first to admit his limited knowledge of the archaeological questions involved, but he has had many conversations with his co-authors who are experts in their fields about these questions.
The carbon-based ink was made mostly from soot or charcoal mixed with water and a gum binder. Some people think that there was lead in the water because the Romans used lead to hold pipes together, Silas says. Some people say it was a drying agent. The long and short of it? Nobody knows why there's lead in the ink. The good news is that there's lead in the ink, Silas says. Silas says it's possible that this method could be applied to other ancient texts. If there's lead in ink and the document is messed up, we can get it to light up, he says. In fact, there could be other elements. Sometimes I hear there's copper ions. But lead was pretty pronounced back in Roman times. They used it in pipes, jugs, glasses. It's a pretty prominent element. If lead is in a papyrus, a pamphlet, or any type of written cloth or animal skin, we would be able to scan that and find and read the letters. I just don't know if that exists, Silas says. He emphasizes how significant and unique the library at Herculaneum is. It's the only ancient library with philosophical texts that's left. Papyrus rots. The only papyrus we find are in tombs in Egypt because it's dry. Unfortunately, Silas notes, the Library of Alexandria in Egypt, one of the largest and most famous libraries of the ancient world, was damaged during fires and wars under Roman rule. This is an intact library. This is mostly all Latin. The guy who owned the house was Caesar's uncle. He was a billionaire in today's dollars, Siler adds. What I hear from my archaeology and papyrus friends is that they think there's another library. It would be exciting to find something new. Ancient poems by Sappho or something, he adds. I've had a lot of fun with good people. And that article, Revealing Lost Words on the Herculaneum Scrolls Using Lead and AI, was by Evrim Yazgin. It was dated the 17th of September 2026, and I was reading from connectsci.au. You're on The Uncertainty Principle on Vision Australia Radio. I'm your reader and operator today, Barry Levini. Now we're going to the New York Times of the 16th of September. This article's entitled Warming Played Very Strong Role in Himalayan Floods, Study Finds. Rising temperatures contributed to the disaster by destabilizing the permafrost and ice around the collapsed rock, scientists concluded. And the author is Raymond Zong. Industrial emissions have significantly warmed the snow-capped Himalayan region, where a rock collapse caused devastating floods in Nepal and Tibet last month, researchers concluded in a report published Thursday in London. Rising temperatures very likely contributed to the disaster by destabilizing the ice and permafrost that underlay the mountain slopes, the report said. The authors of the report, one of the first comprehensive scientific assessments of the catastrophe, acknowledged that climate change wasn't the sole factor behind the floods. A 2015 earthquake in Nepal might also have been a factor in priming the slope, near the country's border with Tibet, to fall apart, the researchers said. The tumbling ice and debris combined with water and sediment in the valleys below last month to create a wall of mud that roared through towns, bridges, and hydropower facilities. Still, the new findings established that human-caused warming had a very strong linkage to the disaster, said one of the report's authors, Manjit Dhakal, who leads the South Asia office of the research group Climate Analytics. Evidence of this connection could inform Nepal's request for financial help from the United Nations Fund for Climate Aid. 3 weeks after the disaster, the death toll stands at over 1,300. Thousands more people remain unaccounted for and are likely buried in the mud. Nepal estimates it will cost $5 billion to recover and rebuild.
the new assessment of the floods was prepared by 24 researchers from around the globe and published by World Weather Attribution, a scientific initiative that evaluates the role of human-caused climate change in weather disasters. The report has not yet been published in a peer-reviewed journal. The researchers found that the days leading up to the floods were much warmer than usual around the northern face of Langtang Lirang, the mountain where the rock and ice avalanche occurred. At the elevation where the rock detached, roughly 17,000 feet, the high temperatures that week were around 54 degrees Fahrenheit, more than 12 degrees Fahrenheit above normal, the researchers found. July and August in the area were unusually warm overall, as global temperatures tied the record for Earth's hottest month. Global warming driven by burning fossil fuels has raised the mercury significantly around the high peaks of this part of the Himalayas compared with pre-industrial levels, the scientists found. Over the decades, that has exposed the permafrost within the rocky slopes to above freezing conditions more frequently. In high mountains, permafrost, a mixture of soil and sediment held together by ice, acts as a sealant, keeping water from percolating into cracks in the bedrock. So when permafrost thaws, more water can seep in. Then, when the water refreezes, it pries the cracks open wider and weakens the rock, said Walter Immerziel, a mountain hydrologist at Utrecht University in the Netherlands, who contributed to the new report. Higher temperatures have also shrunk the glacier on Langtang Lirang that had been helping to support part of the mountainside, Dr. Immerziel said. The glacier's retreat occurred gradually for nearly two centuries before accelerating in 2010 when it began to lose around 2% of its area per year, he said. Something else that may have added to the deluge caused by the plunging ice and rock was the exceptionally large amount of snow that fell in the region last October and November, the researchers said. Extra rain or melted snow can also infiltrate into the bedrock and make it more prone to collapse. But the researchers didn't find clear evidence that human-caused climate change was increasing summer or winter precipitation in the region. And that article, Warming Played Very Strong Role in Himalayan Floods, Study Finds, was by Raymond Zong. I was reading from the New York Times, and that article was dated the 16th of September, 2026. A medical article now. This one's coming from the Scientific American of April 2026. I'm reading from page 16. The article's entitled Automatic Breathing. Artificial lungs kept a patient alive for 2 days before transplant. And the author is Jackie Flynn Mogensen. In 2023, thoracic surgeon Ankit Bharat was working at Northwestern Memorial Hospital when he was drafted to help a 33-year-old influenza patient who was on the verge of death. Barrett recalls that the man had developed a secondary infection from one of the most dreaded bugs in the hospital, Pseudomonas, and had been put on a ventilator. The patient's lungs were filling with fluid and pus. His kidneys were failing, and his heart was barely working, Barrett says. He was actively dying. Then the patient's heart stopped. We got him back, but it was very clear we had to do something right away, Barrett says. The man needed a double lung transplant, but there was a problem. He was too sick for Barrett and his colleagues to attempt the operation. But Barrett knew that without a working set of lungs, the patient would die regardless. He had already been on a life support system called extracorporeal membrane oxygenation, ECMO, to oxygenate his blood. But that treatment can't sustain a patient without lungs in their body, Barrett says. So Barrett and his team worked up a plan.
they would build artificial lungs that could help pump blood from the right side of the patient's heart to the left side, oxygenate it, and send it on to the rest of the body. Barat likens the novel system to adding a bridge to a highway. Like interstate traffic, blood travels from the right side of the heart to the lungs, then to the left side of the heart, and then throughout the body. With no lungs, the highway hits a dead end. Barat's artificial lungs literally bridged the gap, moving and oxygenating blood in place of the patient's lungs, which were removed. And to prevent a traffic jam on that bridge, Barat's team also built an exit road for blood to return to the right side of the heart. The system kept the patient alive for 2 days, effectively lungless, letting him begin to recover from the infection. "It was almost like a curse or something that just got lifted," Barat says, "and suddenly everything started to heal." The patient was placed on the lung transplant candidate list, and just hours later he had a donor. The team completed the transplant, and after some extra weeks of recovering in the hospital, the man was discharged. Weak, but alive. "Now, more than 2 years later, he's doing great, by the way," Barat says. Systems similar to Barat's artificial lungs have been described by doctors before, says Matthew Hartwig, a professor of surgery at Duke University who was not involved with the patient's care. "But Barat's method," he says, "offers a novel approach to the same problem that everyone is facing in the field." The process is described in a paper published in the journal Med. Barat hopes his lung system can be used at other hospitals as a nuclear option to save patients who are critically ill. "We have described all the lessons that we learned in that paper, how we came up with every single configuration, what is the rationale behind it, and anybody can replicate that," he says. "There is nothing proprietary about this." He hopes it could ultimately mean there will be more success stories like that of the patient he helped save in 2023. "Even at the end of the day, if we save one extra life, we'll be happy with that," Barat says. And that article, Automatic Breathing, was by Jackie Flynn Mogensen. It came from page 16 of the Scientific American of April 2026. Bit of maths now. This article's from the Scientific American of June 2026. I'm reading from page 12. The article's entitled Fractal Geography. Scientists catalogue the fractalness of more than 130,000 islands. In 1967, mathematician Benoit Mandelbrot observed that the coastline of Great Britain is impossible to measure. Its perimeter gets longer the more closely you measure it. At that point, he was 8 years away from coining the term fractal, a shape containing smaller parts similar in shape to the larger whole that become apparent as you zoom in, creating an infinite and infinitely complex repeated pattern. Now the so-called coastline paradox, he observed, is one of many known examples of fractals in Earth's geography. But recent work has found that coastlines may actually be far less fractal than thought. The research, published on the preprint server at arxiv.org and accepted in Geophysical Research Letters, stitches together geographic data for more than 130,000 of Earth's islands to show that although the land masses behave like fractals in certain aspects, the extent to which they do, their fractal dimension, differs depending on what geometric feature of the island you're looking at. Coastlines, researchers found, come in last, after, for instance, surface elevation. This discovery is a departure from current fractal models of Earth's surface, according to University of Chicago mathematician Matthew O'Lean,
the study's lead author. A shape's fractal dimension tells you how much you can zoom in to keep the fractal pattern repeating. An island coastline with a low fractal dimension might look almost completely smooth, whereas one with a high fractal dimension will have a visibly bumpy, complex border even as you zoom in further. This concept extends to other geometric features of islands, including size distribution, elevation, and volume. For example, small islands are far more abundant than large ones, a pattern of complexity that makes the distribution of sizes for Earth's islands fractal, too. In typical models of Earth's surface, all features scale with the same fractal dimension. Olin found, however, that some island features can handle more zooming in than others on their fractal detail. He says this result isn't remarkable because existing fractal models are more like toy models than an exact representation of Earth. What was unexpected, though, was the stark difference between the different geometric features' fractal dimensions, especially for the surprisingly smooth coastlines. The coastline paradox is the one people have heard of, but actually, the coastlines are the smoothest feature we see here, Olin says. This finding aligns with the idea that factors such as sedimentation and erosion would chip away at a coastline's complexity more than, say, a mountaintop's. Andreas Baas, a geomorphologist at King's College London who was not involved with the work, was also surprised by how smooth coastlines are compared with previous studies' estimates. He says the author's approach to calculating the fractal dimensions was very rigorous, but he is more cautious about attaching meaning to the differences. Their hypothesis opens up new avenues for research to close existing gaps between studies involving coastline and surface models, Baas says. It would be interesting to combine these models to see whether they can reproduce observed fractal relationships. And that article, Fractal Geography, was by Alex Music, and it came from page 12 of the Scientific American of June 2026. We'll just squeeze in the odd spot from the Age of the 21st of September, page 2. Tourists have taken their hats off, literally, to the geothermal wonders of Yellowstone National Park, home of the Old Faithful geyser in the United States. Rangers knew they were in hot water when they had to fish out a record amount of rubbish, more than 2,500 items, from the park's hydrothermal areas. The tally included 280 hats, 54 camera lens caps, 47 hair ties, 42 pencils, 20 hotel key cards, 17 pacifiers and 6 Invisalign retainers. Among the more unusual items were a 5-centimetre copy of The Vampire Diaries by L.J. Smith and a single Uno card. You've been listening to The Uncertainty Principle on Vision Australia Radio. Program back, same time next week. Bye.

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6: Hello and welcome to today's episode of Our Aussie Gardens, brought to you from the Perth studios of Vision Australia Radio. My name's Sandra Martin, and today I'm joined by readers Linda Napier and Veronica Furie. Among our other topics today, we'll have our usual weekly features of Veronica's Visitor to Their Garden, Linda's Celebrity Plant of the Week, and What Popped Up on My Facebook. And here's Linda with our first article.
7: Do you love travelling around Australia but can't bear to leave your garden? Well, the simple answer is to take your garden with you, or at least part of it. From the book My Tiny Veg Plot by Leah Lindertz, published in 2015, comes this story. Herbie Camper Van Companions. This is my camper van, and I like to take a tiny herb garden with me when I head off on jaunts. There isn't a great deal of complicated cooking goes on in there. If we are only off for a quick weekend trip, then it's just beans and eggs and a couple of rashers of bacon heated to crispy on the very handy cooker. But over the summer, as the camping hours start to clock up, I find that a family can't live on fry-ups alone, and I settle into cooking something a little bit more complicated. The odd salad, a pasta sauce, a big warming chili con carne should the weather turn cool, and it always does. We're not talking great culinary feats here, but it's good to be able to make full use of my camper van's neat cooking facilities occasionally. I love cooking with fresh herbs, and after only a few trips away, I started to miss them. It didn't take long for me to realise that it made perfect sense to create a little mobile garden of herbs that could come along with us, nestled alongside the soy sauce, the chili flakes, and the other flavourful bottles and jars that I packed to help turn a bag full of farm gate produce into a meal. I've chosen my favourite and most often used herbs: oregano for pasta dishes, Greek basil for salads, and lemon verbena for instant fresh lemony herb teas or to sprinkle onto a fruit salad. They make all those al fresco meals taste even better. Style and gardening notes. Almost all herbs live very happily indeed in pots, so any would-be camping herb gardener should just plant those that they use most often. I felt it was important not to add too much extra weight to the already groaning camper van, so I transplanted my bought herbs from their terracotta pots into large catering-sized tins and a few old tin kettles. Fewer chances of breakages too. All these herbs like plenty of drainage, so I punched holes in the bases of the containers and used a compost containing plenty of grit. In transit, the pots are wedged in among the other packing to stop them getting bashed about. As soon as we pull up somewhere for the weekend, they're released out into the fresh air to settle into their new temporary surroundings and to soak up whatever sunshine or showers the weekend has in store for us. As soon as we've got some water from the campsite tap, we give the herbs a dribble. You want to water them on arrival at the campsite, not just before you're setting off for home, or you'll have water in your van. Herbs love to be plucked. It stops them from growing leggy and encourages business, so you really can make merry with your herbs and take as much of them as you like. Pick and add generously to everything you cook. It can only do the herbs good. Between trips, my campervan herb garden lives out in the back garden, recovering from its travels and growing new leaves. And that was all about taking a little garden with you on your travels from My Tiny Veg Plot by Leah Leendertz.
3: And now what popped up on my Facebook? Fiona Blackham is feeling optimistic. And we've got a lot of photos of trays and trays. And she's got little pallets of seeds and a photo of her list of plants. Now, this is posted by Fiona Blackham on the 28th of September. And she says, anyone else get just a bit excited when the warm weather starts and do things the wrong way around? Oversow too many seeds. Tomatoes are my weakness. And then when it comes to planning where they go, get overwhelmed and end up going random rogue freestyle, throwing your crop rotation plan out the window because you just want the babies in the ground. Seeds sown last weekend, and this is referring to the photos, another 8 being done today because apparently cucumbers are another weakness of mine. And however, Mandy Collins has posted, I think you are confused between strengths and weaknesses, Fiona Blackham. And I'd have to agree with that. And Julia Zidkova contributes, I have about 12 plants that are already flowering. These will go in today, straight into the garden bed. And 10 more varieties on the way. And she's posted a photo of mostly tomatoes by the look of it and some marigolds. So that's what popped up on my Facebook this week.
7: And the celebratory plant of the week is cucamelon. Attractive and easy to grow, cucamelons pack the refreshing taste of cucumber with a zing of lime into one tiny versatile fruit. They can be sliced and added to salads, pickled, cooked in stir fries, dropped into cocktails, or blended into a cooling sorbet. What is it? This ancient crop has been enjoyed in Mexico and Central America since pre-Columbian times, but only in recent years has the rest of the world started to discover its delights. Don't be deceived by the daintiness of the stems, leaves, and fruit. It's a tough, drought-tolerant plant, and it escapes the usual cucumber pests and diseases. Somewhat slow to get started, it's usually trained upwards and will use its twining tendrils to climb and scramble rapidly up to 3.5 meters. A single plant produces masses of fruit, so they are ideal for the smaller garden. How do I grow it? Cucamelons love the heat and will put on rapid, vigorous growth in warm, humid conditions, so you may want to grow them under cover in cooler climates. Bearing in mind the vigor of plants, you'll need to provide them with a trellis or lightweight arbor or obelisk over which to scramble. Alternatively, they can be grown up a teepee of canes like runner beans. Cucamelons are suitable for growing in hanging baskets or raised pots, although when scrambling over the ground, they are less productive. After first raised from seed, plants are more fruitful grown on as perennials by lifting in autumn and planting out again the following spring. And step-by-step growing guide. Cucamelons are happiest in a warm, sunny position with plenty of room to scramble or climb. Although they are fairly resistant to drought, regular watering is rewarded with prolific cropping. 1. Sow. Sow seeds under cover from late winter to early spring in seed trays, small pots or modules of seed-raising mix, making sure the seeds sit vertically in the mix. Place them in a propagator or warm windowsill at around 20 to 24 degrees centigrade, where they will take up to 4 weeks to germinate. Once two or three seed leaves have developed, lower the temperature to 18 to 21 degrees. When seedlings are large enough to handle, transplant into 9-centimeter pots. 2. Transplant. After the risk of frost has passed, transplant them into prepared soil in a sunny, sheltered garden bed. One or two plants may provide sufficient cucamelons for your needs, but if planting out a row, space plants at 15 to 40 centimeters apart. Cucamelons can also be grown in containers, with 2 plants to a growing bag or 1 per large pot. You'll need to provide climbing support. Trellis, nylon netting, or sheep fencing is ideal. If using cane supports, older canes or tea tree sticks can be easier for the tendrils to grasp. 3. Aftercare. The stems may need tying to supports until the plants are established, especially if growing up canes. Once the main shoots reach 2.5 meters, pinch them out at their growing tips and trim side shoots back when they reach 30 to 40 centimeters long. This will encourage bushier growth and direct the plant's energy to forming flowers and fruits rather than leafy growth. Water regularly and feed with a high potash liquid fertilizer if needed to boost cropping. Cucamelons are very resistant to pests and don't tend to be troubled by diseases either, making them particularly easy to care for. And 4. Harvest and winter care. Harvest begins after 2 to 3 months when the fruits are the size of small grapes. At the end of the growing season, but before the first frosts, lift the roots of plants and store them throughout the winter in a cool, frost-free place, covering the roots with core of vermiculite and keeping them dry. Replant the roots the following year after the last frosts. Overwintered plants tend to crop earlier and more prolifically. And that was how to grow interesting sounding fruit called the cucamelon from Incredible Edibles by Matthew Biggs, published in 2018.
8: And our next article comes from Companion Planting in Australia by Brenda Little, 2002. G is for garlic. Garlic is something the garden cannot afford to be without, providing you remember that peas, beans, cabbage and strawberries don't like it anywhere near them. Clumps of garlic have been planted in rose gardens for a long time now, and there is a general acceptance that the pungent breath of the garlic helps to keep the beautiful bushes free from aphids. Garlic is equally good planted beneath apple trees to protect them against apple scab, and under peach trees to protect them against leaf curl, and near tomatoes to protect them against red spider. Mosquitoes keep away from areas where garlic is growing. Garlic grown in pots and shifted around as need be can be very useful. Ants, spiders, caterpillars, the cabbage worm and the tomato worm can be killed off by a spray that's made from 4 crushed cloves of garlic, soaked in a litre of water for several days. A more potent spray is made up by grinding up 2 cloves of garlic and 6 hot red peppers and adding them to 2 litres of water made frothy by 2 tablespoons of soap, not detergent. Use the water hot to make the mix and use your discretion in choosing the temperature at which to spray. Plants can be surprisingly tolerant of the temperature at which sprays are used, but test carefully. Gecko. You are lucky if you have a gecko in the garden. These beautiful nocturnal lizards hide during the day and come out at night to feed on insects. If you turn over loose bark and find him, let him rest. Geraniums. Geraniums are showy plants which add colour to the garden. If you have a grapevine, strike some geranium cuttings around it and the growing plants will repel the Japanese beetle, which can be such a nuisance to vines. Gladioli. Keep them well away from the strawberries, peas and beans. I can't find out why they are so bad for these plants and can only say they just are. And finally, grapevines. The word goes that grapevines grow better for being near mulberry trees and being allowed to twine their way among the branches. I've never had the nerve to do this, having enough trouble in trying to collect the mulberries from the tall, madly spreading tree, to want to have to clamber up after inaccessible grapes, but the tip could be worthwhile. If your nerve fails, to plant hyssop and basil near the vines instead. And that was G from Companion Planting in Australia by Brenda Little, 2002.
6: You're listening to Our Aussie Gardens with Veronica, Linda and me, Sandra. It's lovely to have your company today. We're now about halfway through our 30-minute program. And our quote today comes from the book A Garden of Inspiration, published by Hatherley, Quotations for Lovers of Gardening and Growing. And this is from chapter 5. Every gardener knows that under the cloak of winter lies a miracle, a seed waiting to sprout, a bulb opening to the light, a bud straining to unfurl, and the anticipation nurtures our dream. And that's written by Barbara Winkler.
9: Core values for the spirit. Food and gardening are at the heart of a small town's remarkable post-flood recovery, writes Simon Webster in Organic Gardener, August-September 2024. When the Richmond River burst its banks and enraged through Wardell downstream from Lismore in March 2022, it had a devastating effect on many of the town's 800 or so residents. But in the aftermath, something special happened. Today, over 2 years on, the people of Wardell grow produce to share with the community, help each other set up veggie patches, attend gardening and healthy eating workshops, can buy affordable staples and fresh veg, get together for weekly meals and can lean on each other for an abundance of support, as well as access more formal mental health services. These programs, provided by the Community and Service Hub, Wardell Core, that's for Community Organised Resilience Effort, and supported by grant funding, have changed the lives of people in need, as well the people who are giving their time to help, such as Ash Batson, who grows vegetable and flower seedlings in a greenhouse on her property and gives them away to locals. If anyone had told me 20 years ago volunteering would make you feel amazing, I would have done it a long time ago, the 37-year-old says. It's so great to give back to the community. It really feels good. Heights and lows. Joel Orchard and his partner, Venetia Scott, are lucky enough to live in a house above the floodline in an area now jokingly called Wardell Heights. But while their home escaped the floodwaters, their businesses didn't. Joel lost his urban mushroom business and Venetia her vegetable farm, which supplied restaurants. They threw themselves into flood relief efforts, and with their skills in project management and logistics, Joel had previously worked in food supply chains and managed community organizations, and Venetia had a background in family law, they soon took on leadership roles in the relief effort. I think we worked 12 to 15 hours a day for about 80 days in a row before we came up for air, says Joel, now the director of Wardell Core. Food was an important part of the recovery efforts from the get-go. A food bank has evolved into a service that today provides affordable or free staples in partnership with Food Bank Australia and affordable fresh produce hampers sourced from wholesalers. It was about 6 months after the flood that Wardell Core came up with the idea of using gardening as a way to help people. There's great evidence of gardening and garden therapy in post-traumatic stress recovery spaces, Joel says. It gets people outdoors and in the sun and brings people together. It's tangible, it's tactile, there's all of the senses activated. It allows you to focus and bring the mind away from all the noisy demands around how you're going to get through the next day. And we're a rural community. People have always had gardens here, and they love their gardens. People were sad and telling stories about how they'd lost this particular rose or a fruit tree before they even started telling us about all the wonderful things of their lives that they'd lost in the flood as well. Wardell Core began offering monthly gardening workshops and got funding to help set up gardens in people's backyards. We focused on families with children who were interested in getting more involved in the home garden, so there was an intergenerational advantage to the experience, Joel says. The locals love sharing what they've grown. In 2023, they donated more than 900 kilos of produce, which is given away via a community fridge at the Wardell Corps headquarters in the town's old bank building. And there was a lady who brought in lots of citrus, Joel says. There's lemons and oranges, as well as leafy greens and chilies and ginger, and all those kinds of things that grow in people's backyards. And that is an edited version of Core Values for the Spirit by Simon Webster that appeared in Organic Gardener, August-September 2024.

0: And the sound that you have just heard is from the Australian lyrebirds. And this comes from the lyrebirds' native animals, environment and heritage. What do they look like? Well, there are two species in the family of lyrebirds, the superb lyrebird and the Olgut's lyrebird. Superb lyrebird, it is the superb lyrebird which gives the family its name. Its spectacular tail of fanned feathers, when spread out in display, looks like a lyre, a musical instrument of ancient Greece. The male superb lyrebird is 80 to 100 centimetres long, including his 55-centimetre-long tail. He is dark brown on the upper part of his body and the lighter brown below, with red-brown markings on his throat. His tail feathers are dark brown above and silver-grey below. Females of the species are smaller than the males, with similar colouring, but without the lyre-shaped tail. The female's tail feathers are broadly webbed with reddish markings. Young male superb lyrebirds do not grow their lyre tails until they are 3 or 4 years old. Until this time, they usually group together and are known as plain tails. Albert's lyrebird. The Albert's lyrebird is similar in appearance to the superb lyrebird, but is smaller and darker with a rich chestnut colour. The male does not have the outer lyre-shaped tail feathers of the superb lyrebird. The Albert lyrebird is listed as vulnerable in New South Wales. What do they sound like? Well, you've just heard that. They are capable of imitating almost any sound. As well as their own calls, clicks and songs, you will usually hear them mimicking loud, clear sounds made by other birds and mammals, including humans. They have been heard to mimic the sounds of chainsaws, horns, alarms and even trains. They sing throughout the year, and scientists think that the mimicry helps them to vocally set out their territory and defend it from other lyrebirds. Where do they live? In New South Wales, the superb lyrebird is found in rainforest areas. The range of the Albert's lyrebird is restricted to a small area of subtropical forest near the Queensland-New South Wales border. Due to its specialised habitat, the Albert's lyrebird is a threatened species, and the clearing of rainforest would probably lead to the bird's extinction. What do they eat? Lyrebirds feed mainly on ground-dwelling insects, spiders, frogs, and other small invertebrates, which they find by scratching among the leaf litter. They have powerful legs with long toes and claws, which are ideal for raking over dead leaves and soil. Courtship and breeding. The superb lyrebird has an elaborate courtship ritual centered around a display mound. Built by the male bird, this display mound is made of scratched earth and measures up to 90 centimeters wide by 15 centimeters high. Each lyrebird territory may include 10 to 15 display mounds, which the displaying male may visit in turn. When courting, the male bird stands on a mound, spreading its tail over its head and singing a loud, clear song for as long as 20 minutes. A male Albert's lyrebird builds a display panel of trampled vegetation. Its song and displays are comparable to those of a superb lyrebird, although its song is less varied. The display period for both species is from May to August, with breeding occurring mainly in June and July. Females are attracted to the mound by the male's display and song. Male birds will mate with several females, and although they appear to know where the nests are, they take no part in building them or incubating and feeding the young. The female builds a dome-shaped nest of sticks, which can be on the ground, on rocks, within tree stumps, or in tree ferns and caves. The nest is lined with ferns, feathers, moss, and rootlets. Usually, only one egg is laid, which hatches in around 6 weeks. The young lyrebird remains in the nest for 6 to 10 weeks. Keeping out of danger. Lyrebirds are shy birds. When threatened, they escape by running and dodging rapidly through the undergrowth and emitting high-pitched shrieks of alarm. With their short, round, weakly muscled wings, they rarely fly. However, their wings allow them to jump onto tree branches or rocks and then glide back down to the forest floor. Living with lyrebirds. Some people living on the edge of the bush are lucky enough to have lyrebirds visit their gardens. Find out about their way of life, and listening to their fantastic mimicry can make living with lyrebirds a rewarding experience. Sometimes, however, these birds rake up garden beds, knocking over seedlings and leaving leaf litter everywhere. To prevent this from happening, you can put up wire fences around plants to protect them. Make a temporary barrier with potted plants or lay chicken wire over the garden beds. Lyrebirds will be encouraged by open compost heaps, so keep your compost covered or use a compost bin. And that section comes from Lyrebirds, Native Animals, Environment and Heritage. Another aspect comes from the Australian Geographic, 2nd of September 2020, by Angela Heathcote. Lyrebirds, the world's greatest ecosystem engineers, move up to 11 standard dump trucks of soil annually. Certainly, lyrebirds are among Australia's most well-known songbirds, mimicking everything from camera clicks to chainsaws. But now, scientists have revealed the profound impact they have on forests. A new study has found that lyrebirds are possibly the best ecosystem engineers, moving more soil than any other land animal on Earth, adding yet another fantastic skill to the iconic songbird's repertoire. Scientists say the findings show the importance of maintaining lyrebird populations as a key facilitator of ecosystem function, particularly after the unprecedented 2019-2020 wildfires across eastern Australia that devastated their habitat. Lead researcher Alex Mazey monitored activity in the Central Highlands of Victoria across Sherbrooke Forest, Yarra Ranges National Park and Britannia Creek catchment, where he found that lyrebirds had displaced, on average, 155 tonnes of soil and leaf litter per hectare in a single year, which she says is equal to 11 standard dump trucks. The superb lyrebird truly is Australia's most hard-working ecosystem engineer, Alex says. While seeking invertebrate prey, they use their sharp claws to expose bare earth and mix and bury litter. And that one came from the Australian Geographic of September the 2nd, 2020.
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0: G'day, and welcome to Happy Pants, a show especially for kids and especially for you. My name is Geraldine.
1: And my name is Maddie.
0: And together, we're your Happy Pants team for today. Are you wearing your Happy Pants today? We are. And we both have purple Happy Pants. Purple's a strange colour. It's a sort of mix of red and blue. It's darker than red, but it's brighter than blue. I think, for me, that purple makes me think of the smell of violets.
1: I can't see the colour of my happy pants, of course, but I think that if purple had a taste, it would be the taste of mulberries, ripe, juicy mulberries.
0: Purple used to be a colour which only emperors were allowed to wear.
1: That's because the dye used to colour cloth purple came from a small sea snail called a murex. These sea snails were found in only one small area, a short stretch of coastline in the Mediterranean Sea near the city of Tyre in Lebanon.
0: And it took thousands of these snails to make enough dye for just one robe, so it was very expensive. One small jar, enough to dye one robe, cost three times its own weight in gold.
1: And that's why, for thousands of years, only emperors could afford to wear purple. In fact, for a while, it was the law that only emperors were allowed to wear purple. When it became legal for ordinary people to wear purple, only the richest could afford it anyway.
0: And that was the rule until about 200 years ago. And then an 18-year-old English chemist called Henry Perkins was experimenting to try to find a treatment for malaria. He was using coal tar, and that's an oily leftover from coal which has been made into coal gas. When spilt stuff was wiped up with a cloth, the cloth became streaked with bright purple.
1: Instead of finding a medicine for treating malaria, Perkins had discovered a cheap way to make the world's most expensive dye. That meant anyone could wear purple. It was no longer a colour just for the very rich.
0: I don't care if the dye that coloured my purple happy pants isn't special. What is special is what's in my lovely purple happy pants pockets.
1: Oh, we'd better check. Now, what on earth is this?
0: That, Maddie, is a can opener. You know, for opening cans.
1: And this? It feels like a bowl. It's metal, and I can feel shapes all around the edge, like paw prints. Oh, and there is a bone shape in the bottom.
0: You're right. It is a bowl. I wonder what it's for.
1: Last pocket. Oh, I know what this is. My cat wears one just like it, bell and all.
0: And you're right. It is a cat collar. So far, we have a can opener, a bowl, and a pet collar. I'd better check my pocket. There's only one thing in there, but it is big and very hard to get out. Gotcha. It's a book.
1: Called? The title is probably a clue.
0: Exotic Animals, in big gold letters on the cover.
1: Big word alert. Exotic means something which is unusual and rare because it comes from a faraway country.
0: That seems to be all for me. Just one very heavy book. So we have a can opener, a bowl, a pet collar, and a book about exotic animals.
1: And now all we need is some wake-up music we can dance to so we can stir up our brains and work out how the clues fit together. Lots of bouncing, please, maestro.

0: so you can bounce.
1: Well, that feels better. Maddie, did you work out what the clues meant?
2: The first ones were about pets. Pets we have in our homes. But then there was that book. So I think the can opener, the bowl and the collar was to make us think about the sort of pets we usually have. But the book was to make us think about unusual pets, exotic pets.
1: What about an elephant? Elephants are very intelligent and they come from faraway lands like India and Africa.
2: They do. And for thousands of years, elephants have been used to carry loads, plough fields, and for riding. Elephants can use their trunk for almost anything, from carrying a log of wood to picking up a pea. They can even use their trunk like a snorkel when they go for a swim.
1: That's true, but elephants are huge, and huge animals need huge amounts of food. Elephants need between 150 and 300 kilos of food every day to stay healthy and strong. And they eat all kinds of grass, shrubs, fruit, and especially tree bark. They love tree bark.
2: So keeping one in the backyard isn't a good idea.
1: Keeping a number of elephants in a small space is an even worse idea. Even if they are very clever elephants.
3: A elephant balancing, step by step on a piece of string. Thought it was such a wonderful stunt that he called for another elephant.
4: Two grey elephants balancing, step by step on a piece of string. Thought it was such a wonderful stunt that they called for another elephant.

0: No pet elephants. How about a camel? You can ride a camel. People have been keeping camels for thousands of years.
1: There are two different kinds of camel. One kind is called a dromedary, and that kind has one hump. The other kind has two humps, and that one is called a Bactrian.
0: Camels can carry heavy loads as well as race across the desert. They even have feet specially designed to walk on soft sand. And they can be milked. They grow a new coat each year, and for thousands of years, desert people have collected the shed coat and spun it into thread that can be used to weave cloth.
1: The cloth was used to make tents, cloaks, and floor coverings. Because camels have always been desert dwellers, they have evolved...
0: Big word alert! Evolved means gradually changed over a long time.
1: Camels have evolved long, thick eyelashes to keep sand out of their eyes. Camels can go for more than a week without water and several months without food. People used to believe that camels stored water in their hump, but that isn't so. A camel can slurp up more than 100 litres of water at one go, but it isn't stored in its hump. A camel has evolved special blood cells which can swell with water, which is slowly released as needed. The hump is where fat is stored. When food is plentiful, the camel eats as much as it can get, and the energy from that food is stored as fat in the hump to be used up when there is no food available.
0: Then if a camel lived in our garden, it would eat everything it could as quickly as it could, so it would have a good store of fat handy in case the food supply ran out. Okay, no pet camel in our garden then.
1: You remember that there are two different kinds of camel. The one with one hump is the dromedary, and the two-hump kind is the Bactrian.
0: Yes.
1: Well, is Alice the camel a Bactrian or a dromedary?

0: is a... Hey, hang on a minute. What do you call a camel with no humps?
1: A horse, silly.
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3: Alice wasn't a camel in that song. She was a horse. Oh, very funny. Talking of exotic horses, how about a Pegasus, a flying horse, one with wings?
4: Nice, if you can find one. Pegasus was supposed to be a snow-white stallion which could fly through the heavens on beautiful white wings. It could also talk, or so the storytellers said. A pretty story, but not a fact. No talking horses.
3: Uh-huh, but one kind of horse which could talk were the centaurs. They were supposed to be half man, half horse. They were also experts with a bow and arrow and could shoot while galloping along.
4: In fact, centaurs were a tribe of cattle and sheep herders who lived on the wide plains north of Greece. They rode everywhere on sturdy ponies. They wore shaggy fleeces as coats, so people who saw them thought the pony and its rider were one animal. The horses were so well trained that the riders didn't need to use reins to guide them, which meant the riders could use bows and arrows to protect their flocks. To strangers who didn't know about the herders, they appeared to be half horse, half human.
3: Okay, no Pegasus and no centaurs. How about a unicorn? A unicorn would look great in our garden.
4: Sorry, can't have a unicorn either. They were supposed to be horses with a long, sharp horn in the middle of their forehead. Although the story has been around for more than 2,000 years, no one has ever actually seen one. You might have a lot of trouble tracking one down to keep as a pet.
3: Yeah, I guess I'll just stick with Shirley the Unicorn. It looks as if that's as close as I'm likely to get.
0: Oh,

0: How about a nice, friendly cage bird? One you can teach to talk? A parrot, maybe, or a galah?
1: Maddie, when is the best time to buy a parrot?
0: I don't know. When is the best time to buy a parrot?
1: When it's going cheap.
0: Oh, if we're in silly joke mode, why do Aussie birds fly north in the winter?
1: Couldn't guess. Why?
0: Because it's too far to walk.
1: Oh, my turn. What happens if you tell a duck a joke?
0: I don't know. What happens?
1: It quacks up.
0: Okay, enough about birds. We're thinking about exotic pets, remember?
1: One kind of exotic pet people often have is a rabbit. Not the wild rabbit, which is such a feral pest in our country, though. I mean the big tame kinds, which are bred as domestic pets. And they come in all sorts of colours. There's black, white, brown, grey. Some have a plain colour. Others have a mix of colours, but they're all big and soft and cuddly.
0: There is even one kind, the Angora, which has fur so long, soft and silky that people collect it when the rabbit sheds its old coat each year. Angora fur is spun into thread, then used to knit beautiful warm sweaters and scarves.
1: Rabbits love to eat crunchy stuff like carrots and sweet corn to keep their sharp front teeth in good condition.
0: Carrots must be very good for their eyes.
1: How can you tell?
0: Well, you never see rabbits wearing glasses.
1: Okay, smarty. How do rabbits travel from one place to another?
0: Tell me.
1: By hair plane.
0: And I suppose they keep cool in hot weather by turning on the hair conditioning too?
1: Maddie, if your rabbit ate a carrot every day, how many carrots would it eat in a week?
0: Oh, I knew you'd sneak in a maths question. One carrot per day, 7 days in a week. That would be 7 carrots in a week.
1: And each carrot costs you 10 cents. How much would your 7 carrots cost each week?
0: That would be 7 lots of 10, which is 70. 70 cents.
1: Last question. You decide to buy a bag of carrots. There are 14 carrots in the bag. How many weeks will your carrot supply last?
0: Oh, this is getting complicated. I need 7 carrots for 1 week. So how many sevens make 14? 2 lots of 7 make 14. So my 14 carrots will feed my rabbit for 2 weeks. And just to prove how good my maths is, those 14 carrots cost me $1.40.
1: Brilliant! Gold star work! Now, back to exotic pets. Our story today is about Mabel, who is allowed to choose any pet she likes.
0: If you would like to know what pet Mabel chooses and what happens next, find a comfortable place and get ready to listen to Not That Pet.
2: Hey there, listen up. We're about to hear a story.
1: Not That Pet by Smriti Halls and Rosalind Beardshaw. Mabel's family were picking a pet. Mabel, said Mum, you choose which to get. Yippee, said Mabel. And she chose an elephant. He gave the best hugs. He gave the best rides. With upside-down lifts and down-the-trunk slides. He worked in the garden and planted the seeds. He watered the flowers and pulled up the weeds. But he trampled the roses and stood on the plums and squashed Mabel's strawberries and sat on her mum. And Mabel's mum squeaked, "Not that pet! Choose something smaller!" So Mabel chose ants. The ants were so busy, they marched here and there, they marched through the kitchen, they marched up the stairs, they marched around the bedroom, they marched down the wall, and soon they got lost, for they were so small. Then Mabel's dad started jiggling, for those naughty ants had marched their way into his underpants. And Mabel's dad giggled. "Not that, pet. Choose something we can see." So Mabel chose a skunk. With black and white stripes, she thought this would be right. They could see him by day. They could see him by night. He had long, silky, soft fur with a nose pink and wet. There was simply no doubt that she'd got the best pet, but... The baby surprised him by giving a yell, and that skunk went and made the most terrible smell. And they all held their noses and gasped, "Not that pet! Choose something that's not afraid of the baby." So Mabel chose a snake. Her coat was bright silver with patches of gold, extremely exotic, but wiggly to hold. And she wasn't scared. No, that much was true. Quite quickly, she caused a right hullabaloo. She slinked and she slithered with barely a sound. She coiled herself round and around until Granddad spluttered, not that, pet. Choose something with legs." So Mabel chose a spider. They all took one look and screeched, "No, there's no way." From the top of the chair they yelled, "Take it away." "Okay then," said Mabel. "Well, what about these? You know I'll look after them. Please, pretty please." But the worms were too wriggly. The hyena too giggly. The bear was too growly. The wolf was too howly. The hedgehog was much too prickly to touch, and the rabbit was so shy it stayed in its hutch. The leopard leapt out and gave Grandma a fright, and the owl kept on hooting the whole of the night. Mabel almost gave up. She said, "No, there's no use. There isn't a pet that's the right one to choose." But then she thought, "I just need to pick something furry and sweet without lots of legs or gigantic great feet. Nothing too smelly and nothing too tiny, nothing too scaly and nothing too spiny, not noisy or scary or covered in spikes. I'll choose something friendly that everyone likes. A pet that will like to curl up for a nap. A pet that's just happy to sit on your lap. A pet you can cuddle and snuggle and pat." "I've got it," she yelled. And she chose a rat.
0: That was a reading of Not That Pet, written by Smriti Halls and Rosalyn Birdshaw. The reader was Geraldine. Well, we covered quite a lot of ground today, all about pets we might think would be great, but might not be quite so good if we really had them.
1: And we had two new big words, exotic, which means something unusual from a faraway place, and evolved, which means something which has changed little by little over a long time.
0: And we had a story about Mabel. Mabel's family just can't agree on the right pet. Each pet Mabel chooses has a problem. Too big, too small, too smelly, too scary, too giggly. Always too something. Do you think Mabel finally found the perfect pet for her family?
1: If there was anything in today's program about which you would like to know more, you can contact us at radio@visionaustralia.org.
0: And that brings us to the end of the program for today. So it's goodbye from Maddie.
1: And it's goodbye from Geraldine.
0: Keep wearing those happy pants, and we'll catch you next time.
3: Happy Pants is produced on the lands of the Whadjuk Noongar people. 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Happy Pants has been made possible with the support of the Community Broadcasting Foundation.